0: company.
1: Researchers say there may be a new way to administer vaccines to patients who are afraid of needles. It's something many of us do, or all of us should do, every day. Dental floss. Dr. Harvinder Singh Gill, a researcher with North Carolina State University, who's involved with the study, says the tissue between the teeth and gums might be able to absorb the vaccine.
2: We should expect a good response through this route. In addition, we should expect a mucosal immune response.
1: An Immigration and Customs Enforcement agent charged with lying to federal investigators about the shooting of a Venezuelan man in Minnesota was released on bond Friday. 52-year-old Christian Castro faces 6 federal counts of making materially false statements outside federal court in McAllen, Texas, after the hearing, defense attorney David Lindenmuth said his client deserves a fair trial.
3: His life has been that of public service to our country and to our nation, either through its military or protecting its borders and enforcing its laws.
1: The first federal case by the Trump administration against an ICE officer involved in its nationwide immigration enforcement operations. A Greek Air Force jet crashing at an air show north of Athens. Officials say the plane's 2 crew members were killed in the crash, which sent plumes of black smoke into the air about a mile from the airfield. No spectators were injured. The incident occurred at Athens' annual air show. Remaining weekend events canceled, the Greek Air Force declaring 3 days of official mourning. Dave Packer, ABC News.
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19: Hey, welcome back to the Lars Larson Show. I will tell you what I think is going on inside that Lindsey Clancy jury. By the way, the jury is still deliberating, will be tomorrow, but they have been sent home for the evening. Do you know what I think is happening? They have sent all these notes to the judge. And the latest one is that there is one member of the jury who is not following the law when it comes to reasonable doubt. Now, the defense attorney stands up and tells the judge, well, why don't we remove that one member of the jury? Do you know what I think that tells me? It tells me that I believe that there are 11 members of that jury who want to vote not guilty. And they have one holdout who's saying, no, I'm not voting for not guilty. Well, they need a 12-0 decision to make that decision, to make that call. You've got to have 12 to acquit, 12 to convict. They have 11-1. And it sounds like from the fact that the defense attorney wants the one jury member removed, which I don't think is going to happen, nor do I think it should happen. If you've got one member of the jury who says, I'm not convinced, I think she's guilty. Even if the other 11 have been browbeating that one member of the jury, This is not the first time that this kind of thing has happened on juries. I've never served on a jury. I'd love to serve on a jury. Do I think most defense attorneys would allow me on a jury? I doubt it. I was called up for jury service one time, and I happened to be in the middle of an overseas assignment. I don't have too many of those, but I wasn't able to serve. But I said, I want my name in there. I want to be able to serve on a jury at some point. I have never had the pleasure. As a reporter, I've covered lots and lots of jury decisions where the judge sends them out. He tells them, you are the best people. You have heard all the evidence. You've had all the information put in front of you. It is time for you to make a decision. Now, what do they do? If they have 11 members of that jury, as unbelievable as it sounds, who are saying, we don't think that Lindsey Clancy is guilty. Well, the fact is, they know that she killed the kids. The question is, did she kill the kids and she had enough of a clear mind to understand the criminal nature of what she was doing? Or was her mental disease or defect such that at the point the voices in her head were telling her, go do this? I don't believe that. I think that is a load of hogwash. I think she deliberately sent her husband off on an errand. He was gone. He called while he was off on the errand. And she said, no, everything is fine. Didn't say, hey, by the way, I'm hearing voices in my head that are telling me to kill the kids. Better rush on home. No, none of that happened. Do I think she probably had postpartum depression? Probably. Do I think it justified killing her kids? Absolutely not. And one of the things I'm going to be, well, it's going to be interesting to see where this goes. Whether it's a hung jury, we don't know. Tomorrow the jury could come back and they could say, we have now come to a decision. 12-0 to acquit or 12-0 to convict. But if they have one holdout who says, no, I don't believe that I can vote to acquit. If that's the case, then it's maybe a hung jury and they'll have to decide whether or not to try the case again. But that's my thought on this. I'd be willing to bet that right now there are 11 jurors who want to vote to acquit Lindsey Clancy. And there's one holdout, thank God, who's saying, I'm not going to vote that way. Now, do I have any special knowledge about what's going on inside that jury room? No. Would it even be legal for me to know what was going on inside that jury room? Of course not. I think I've told you before that on the cases that I've covered as a reporter, where you end up in the gallery listening to the testimony, watching the jury, you don't mess with jurors. I can remember times where I would get in an elevator with other reporters and if you're covering a case, that's what you talk about. But I'd get in the elevator, I'd look around, I'd see somebody wearing one of those buttons that says juror on it. And I would, if my colleague was about to make a comment about the jury, about the case or anything else, I would just wave the cut this off. Don't talk. You don't do that in front of a jury. The jury system in America, I think, is the best way of getting to real justice. Is it perfect? Absolutely not. Does it have gigantic flaws? Of course it does. Is it better than every other system on earth? I believe that it is, and I trust the jury system. America is one of the few countries on planet Earth that actually has a system where we don't just say we're going to leave this up to the smartest minds or we're going to leave it up to judges in black robes. We say for the most important things that we do in this country, the ultimate decision, life or death, prison or freedom, they are made by 12 average citizens. And I think it's a great system. In any case, glad to be with you on a Conspiracy Theory Thursday. If you want to join the best conversation in talk journalism, it's right here at 866-HEY-LARS. That's 866-439-5277. 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I joined about 10 years ago. 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That's AM 1240. and you can find my show Monday through Friday. Now, I do want to share one soundbite with you. This one just blew me away. And we heard it earlier this week, and I thought I'd save it for you. Does the color of your skin drive you to commit murder? No, I'm not talking about Lindsey Clancy. I'm talking about Hennepin County Judge Juan Hoyos, who sentenced a gunman in October's shooting at the Bar Zia in downtown Minneapolis. This is all the reporting of KARE, that's Channel 11, in the Twin Cities. Alonzo Williams Jr. to 72 years in prison. Dantrell Clark, 25, sentenced shortly after for the shooting. Clark did not fire the shots, but the jury convicted him of the same crimes as the gunman for aiding and abetting, for killing that man. Take a listen to what he had to say.
0: You can speak from the desk unless you want to stand before the court.
7: It's kind of hard being black, you know. Even though me and him wasn't friends, he's still one of my peers. And I feel for his family, because at the end of the day, the same way he died, it could have been me. And I done lost a lot of friends. I done lost a lot of family. I don't, there's not much I can say to for forgiveness. I ask God for forgiveness.
19: How about this? How about asking the family to forgive you for what they do? The trial revealed that Clark was responsible for running to the car, retrieving the gun that Alonzo Williams used in the shooting after they spotted Fletcher. DeMarco Fletcher Jr., 21, shot and killed on the dance floor at Bar Zia. And the man says, it's really hard being black. I don't, for the life of me, understand what goes on in some people's heads. Glad to be with you and glad to get you your phone calls and emails at 866-HEY-LARS. That's 866-439-5277. 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And if you believe in supporting American craftsmanship and veterans and independent talk radio, go to my website and pick up a limited edition Lars Larson Show challenge coin. 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
2: Hey, welcome back to the Lars Larson Show. Well, hundreds of millions of dollars and hundreds of thousands of guns taken away from citizens who broke no laws at all. Should the government decide how many firearms is too many firearms? I thought we'd put that question first to Bob Barr, our friend who's the former CIA analyst and former member of the U.S. Congress. Bob, welcome back.
3: Well, thank you, Lars. And it really is a shame that such an otherwise great country with a historical tradition of firearms ownership and hunting down in Australia has gotten to the point where the citizens are there today, eliminating gun ownership from the law-abiding public. You know, all because of I think it was a deranged madman three decades ago, as a matter of fact, back in the late 1990s, committed a mass murder. So you wind up punishing the entire citizenry rather than strengthening your criminal laws that target criminals.
2: Yeah, and in fact, I'd argue you not only punish them, but you put them at greater risk, don't you, when you take firearms away from law-abiding citizens?
3: Absolutely, you do. I mean, you take away the ability to the one reason above all others that that human beings, since the for centuries, have possessed firearms. That is for self-defense. I mean, that is the most important fundamental reason to possess a firearm, because it is probably the most efficient way to defend oneself, one's family, and one's home place.
2: So, Bob, in this case, I think all of us remember the so-called, and I think badly and inaccurately named, buyback program in Australia, although in that case the government was buying guns that it had never owned before. So calling it a buyback suggests it was something other than what it was. But they did that, what, 30 years ago when they confiscated guns from citizens in Australia. This program is different and new, though?
3: Well, it is, and for the gun control folks out there, you know, enough is never enough. I mean, whatever they decide to buy back, unless it is an absolute ban on private citizens owning firearms and taking back every single firearm that is out there currently held by the citizenry, short of that, they're never going to satisfy these gun control people. And again, it just points out the tremendous prescience that our founders had in incorporating the fundamental human God-given right to keep and bear arms in our foundational document, the Bill of Rights.
2: Well, so tell me, how is it that this thing is being proposed again, and that it's going to go even further than the badly named buyback from 30 years ago, 1996?
3: Well, it's hard to say, because whatever they do, then they realize sooner or later that they haven't done enough to accomplish their what ought to be an illegal goal to begin with, and that is to prevent somebody from self-defending themselves. Then they have to go further, and until they reach the point down there in the land down under that you cannot possess a firearm, period, end of argument, and we, the government, are going to take them all back, however we can get them. Until you reach that point, they're going to continue to have these legal issues, these political issues.
2: I mean, so they actually believe that if they could end up, you know, taking so many guns into the government's possession that the criminals would no longer have guns?
3: Yeah, I mean, that's the fundamental fallacy this whole thing is premised on, and that is that criminals will abide the law. Well, duh, by definition, criminals don't obey the law. I mean, it's just it's a farce, but it is taking away a fundamental human right, the human right to defend oneself and one's family, from the citizens of Australia. I can't believe that Australians are standing for this, but they apparently are.
2: Well, in fact, you know, you wonder, was there a debate about all this, and are they going to give citizens a chance, and will there be any exceptions to allow people to own some guns in Australia anymore, or does it now just fall that the only people allowed to, the only entities allowed to own guns in Australia will be the government at some level?
3: Well, and that's exactly where they are, and you know, we saw the tragedy at Bondi Beach back in December of last year,
2: yep.
3: And that's what triggered this latest knee-jerk response. And there will be another one, human nature being what it is, and the people of Australia are humans the same as we are. There's going to be a problem. Somebody who is not supposed to have a firearm will get a firearm, and they will use it unlawfully. Then where are they going to be? Lord knows, because they will take away every single firearm. They'll have to go door to door, I suppose, across the entire continent of Australia.
2: And, Bob, every time I see one of these proposals, I mean, where they're saying this one would be 274,000 firearms that they're going to take out of the homes of law-abiding Australians, even if you assume the public supports this, which I assume they don't, at $1,000 per gun on average, that would be $274 million, $250 million they're going to have to pay at $2,000 a gun. And I'll tell you what. I mean, I've got plenty of guns in my safe that are worth over $2,000 or $3,000 each. Are Australians going to be told we're going to confiscate this and you're going to be paid a fraction of what these guns are worth, and then the government will take them and have them destroyed? I assume they're not going to resell them.
3: No, for the greater good, they will be asking, demanding actually, and requiring the citizens of Australia to accept these terms. It would not be able to take place here in the United States of America. Thank goodness that our founders incorporated the fundamental human right pre-existing the institution of government to protect oneself and one's family in modern times by the use of a firearm, the possession of a firearm. And thank goodness that that our founders were a lot smarter than the governmental founders in Australia.
2: You know, wouldn't it be great if Australians responded by saying, hey, let's create a constitutional right. Let's insert it into government in a way that it can't be taken away or taken apart. That is Bob Barr. Bob, thanks very much. Bob is a former CIA analyst, former member of the United States Congress. By the way, folks, there is a free report, and you need to get your hands and your eyeballs on it and do it right now. It's called The Secret War on Cash from Swiss America. 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
25: 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I'll bet the Democrats are going to wish they had not voted this way. Let me give you an example of what they've done most recently to embrace socialism. First, welcome to the Lars Larson Show. It's a pleasure to be with you on a Conspiracy Theory Thursday. 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Well, guess what? 2 days ago, the House of Representatives on Capitol Hill had passed a resolution to condemn and denounce socialism and the policy positions of the Democrat Socialists of America. Now you say, well, who voted for that? I can tell you who didn't. The measure was approved 220 to 192 with 8 Democrats voting in favor and 2 other Democrats voted present, which is kind of cowardly as far as I'm concerned. Jared Golden, who's a Democrat from Maine, and Marie Glusenkamp-Perez, a Democrat from Washington State, had crossed party lines on a razor-thin measure, offsetting 5 GOP hardliners, and they passed it 210 to 208. That cleared the way for the resolution to reach the floor. And then the vote was with only 8 Democrats voting in favor. 192 House Democrats refused to vote yes to condemn and denounce socialism and the policies of the Democrat Socialists of America. Absolutely unbelievable. If you want to join the best conversation in talk journalism, it's here every day at 866-HEY-LARS. That's 866-439-5277. Send your emails to talk@LarsLarson.com. And consider voting in our X poll. You'll find the question at Lars Larson Show and at LarsLarson.com. And then consider this. Are Democrats trying to keep the door open to packing the Supreme Court? I suppose the easy answer to that is yes. A House vote on a constitutional amendment that would have capped the Supreme Court at 9 justices. That's all they were asking for. Say 9 is plenty. They're taking on fewer cases. They don't have as big a workload. They have better tools to answer that workload. And yet when they voted on whether or not to cap the number of justices at 9, it failed yesterday after most Democrats voted against it, despite a majority of the full House of Representatives voting in favor of it. Speaker Mike Johnson had fast-tracked the GOP-led measure by raising the threshold for passage to 2/3. Now, it fell short of that. But the Democrats did not want to have anything to do with capping the number of Supreme Court justices, even though I think that makes tremendous sense. Our best email so far today, you can send more to talk@LarsLarson.com. Lars, in case you haven't noticed, the Democrats have adopted Islam as their bastard child. It's not just Mamdani, AOC, Gavin Newsom, and of course Ilhan Omar and Rashida Tlaib are among others celebrating Islamic culture while attempting to push Christianity right out of the public sphere. Islam is celebrated in public schools while anything Christian is forbidden. It's a religious war that has been ongoing since the 6th century. And like any other scourge or pest, either we kill it or it will take over and it will kill us. One question. Do you still support Islam in the United States? Russia is supporting Iran. Communism and Islam are teamed up against the United States. There is no place in America for Islam or communism. If we don't fight back, they win by default. Signed, Randy. Well, I'll tell you this. The First Amendment to the Constitution, First Amendment to the Bill of Rights, says very clearly you can have any faith you want. Do I think that most of the beliefs of Sharia Islam are compatible with a constitutional form of government? I do not. Do I think they're compatible with American government? I do not. However, if you want to follow Islam, if that is your faith belief, you have a constitutional right to do that in the United States of America. Could we reject Islam and say, if you believe in Islam, we're going to kick you out of the United States? Thoroughly unconstitutional. That's not something we're going to do. But do I think that Islam is compatible with America's pluralistic system of government in which everybody's religious rights are respected and honored? I don't think it's compatible at all. Glad to have you with me. If you want to join the best conversation in talk journalism, it's right here at 866-HEY-LARS. That's 866-439-5277. Send your emails to talk@LarsLarson.com. Consider this. Should an insurance company get to decide if this kind of care is necessary? The family of a young man who suffered a traumatic brain injury, a TBI, is frustrated after United Healthcare deemed their request for rehabilitation and long-term care medically unnecessary. Peyton Alvarez, 25 years of age, was riding a motorcycle in April. He veered off the road and he hit a tree. Sad story. The family, on the recommendation of Peyton's doctors, reached out to the Shepherd Center in Atlanta, which specializes in rehab for brain injuries. But their insurance, United Healthcare, immediately denied covering it, deeming the care was not medically necessary. Here's what they told the family. Mr. Alvarez's current condition does not meet the criteria for coverage of the requested level of inpatient rehabilitation therapy. The rehab center does not accept out-of-pocket payments, so without insurance paying for it, Peyton Alvarez cannot receive treatment there. They said this is the rest of his life, and it's not. It's not right. They should not be able to make that kind of decision. Would you allow the insurance company to make that decision and say to the family, I'm sorry, your loved one could use this kind of rehab, but we're not going to cover it? No, I don't think they can. By the way, our solid Second Amendment man, that's Dr. A.W.R. Hawkins. He hasn't been on the show in a long time, but we love his reporting from the Lone Star State. He points out that an armed customer in Cedar Hill, Texas, shot and killed an alleged bank robber this last Monday morning in the local branch of the Chase Bank at about 9 o'clock in the morning. Fox 4 News reports the alleged robber was armed with a knife and he demanded money from bank employees. An armed customer intervened by pulling his gun and shooting the alleged robber. The wounded suspect was then outside the bank, found by responding officers, taken to the hospital, and he died. Once again, the only thing that takes care of a bad guy with a gun is a good guy with a gun. Folks, I got to tell you, these days, back to school means more than just pencils and notebooks. Back to school means laptops and tablets and a lot of your personal info moving around the internet. 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

0: 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Many Americans won't recognize these changes until they're already affecting their everyday lives. 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
9: What would you give for a child you loved to make their wish come true?

0: formal force that's keeping and suppressing their population down. And this is really targeted towards them to make sure that, you know, that the maximum amount of pressure and puts pressure on the regime to be able to survive. If they can't pay their thugs on the streets, they really can't be that effective at keeping the population down.
1: No, they really can't. But I just wonder how much longer is it going to take? Because they clearly know that Donald Trump's up against a timeline, too, because we've got the midterm elections coming up less than 60 days from now.
0: Absolutely. And they understand that. And of course, they have a lot of allies in some of the media here in America.
1: Nah,
0: that's
1: no
0: been very helpful to them. And so it's something that they're not stupid. They understand the environment very clearly, and that's what they're playing for.
1: So what does Trump have to do to make this happen faster? Because, I mean, it would be great if he got it all wrapped up in the next three or four weeks. But given how it's gone so far in the last 6 months, I'm not holding my breath for that.
0: I agree, Lars. I think we have to get the sources on the ground. We got to allow the Israelis to go after the key leadership in the RGC. They're the biggest obstacle. We don't want to put troops on the ground. We don't need troops on the ground.
1: Nope.
0: And nobody has better human intelligence sources and agents on the ground than Israel. And I think we have to get them engaged.
1: Okay, but by getting them engaged, hasn't Trump done more to try to hold them back than to allow them? Because I think the Israelis, they give every indication that unless Trump tells them not to, they'd love to get in there and mix it up with Iran.
0: I think so, too. But I think this is about going and picking out key obstacles in the successful negotiation for this conflict and letting their intelligence forces on the ground and their agents and their special operators to be able to get in there and really target those key figures in the RGC who are the obstacles, not to occupy the country of Iran. There's some key individuals and they're well known who are obstacles in this process. And I think the key is, and the Israelis are the best in the world right now.
1: So what does Trump need to do? What does he need to tell them yes about?
0: I think he's got to tell them to go ahead. Because they're obstacles. So we want to resolve this peacefully. But as long as the RGC is there and they have guns and they're suppressing the Iranian people, I don't think we're going to be talking about this after the midterms.
1: You think so? This is going to go past the midterms. And then the question becomes, how do American voters respond to this? Do they say, this is well worth it? We're going to pay higher gas or diesel prices for a period of time, but it's well worth it because we need to make sure that Iran doesn't get nuclear weapons? Or will American conservative voters not back that point?
0: The challenge here, Lars, is that the administration has not done a very good job of explaining the importance and the critical nature of the Iranians not developing nuclear weapons to continue killing Americans. I mean, they've been at this now for 47 plus years. They've been at war with us, and they've told the world that they're at war with us, but we haven't recognized the threat. Previous administrations have kicked the can down the road, and we haven't taken them seriously. I mean, the Obama administration gave them pallets of money. And so unless we start taking this threat and we can make the case to Americans living in, you know, outside these in our communities that this is worth it, I don't think Americans are really going to understand that the price of gas and the sacrifices that we're making now are worth it. We have
1: I'm sorry, sir. I'm talking to retired Major General John King, retired Army National Guard officer, and Georgia's Insurance and Safety Fire Commissioner. Why do you suppose it is that Donald Trump, who's usually willing to speak on just about any subject at length, why hasn't he been better about communicating with the American public about both his agenda and about how he plans to accomplish it? You'd think that he'd be using, he owns the bully pulpit, he could do it, so why is he holding back from that? Do you have an insight?
0: I don't think he's holding back. I think he's just has so many, you know, crises that the administration is trying to manage. And he can't do it alone. Congress has not been helpful. If nothing else, that they put any obstacles. And of course, the previous administration.

0: did not want to support Israel. I mean, this fight has been going quite a long time. And so I think, the president is one man, and he is communicating daily. He's given more access to the media than any previous president, I think, in modern history. But he can't do it alone. It takes a whole of government approach. Now we see the Secretary of Treasury fully engaged, and he is an incredibly smart. He knows what levers to pull, and I think he's pulling them. And the key in the past is that so many of our so-called allies have bypassed the sanctions, and so they were toothless. Not today. The Secretary of Treasury is putting full measures, and he's holding anybody that violates these measures. He's gonna target them.
1: Yeah, if anybody knows how to pull the levers, it's got to be Scott Bessin. General, it's a pleasure as always. Thank you very much. I appreciate the time.
0: Thank you so much, sir.
1: That is Major General John King from the great state of Georgia. He's currently the Insurance and Safety Fire Commissioner for that state. And by the way, when it comes to weight loss, everybody loves to talk about those GLP-1 injections. And why? Because I'll admit the results are dramatic. And they work by lowering your blood sugar and reducing your appetite. But what if you want to lose weight? But you don't want those painful weekly injections. You don't want the prescriptions and all the intense side effects as well. 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The studied ingredients in Lean have been shown to lower your blood sugar. 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
10: From ABC News, I'm Dave Packer. In an attempt to revive a stalled peace talk between Russia and Ukraine, U.S. Envoy Steve Witkoff and Jared Kushner met with Russian President Vladimir Putin at the Kremlin today. Witkoff opened with praise and gratitude, especially for the recent release of Bob Gilman, the American held in Russia for the last 4 years, that was recently released.
11: Thank you. President Trump sends you his best wishes. The Gilman family is incredibly indebted to you and thanks you very, very much for Bob Gilman being allowed to come home.
10: Putin and Ukrainian President Volodymyr Zelensky agreed to pause strikes on each other's capitals while the talks took place. Kushner and Witkoff will be in Ukraine's capital, Kyiv, tomorrow. Iran launching missiles at an American aircraft carrier and a destroyer.
12: The response, the U.S. today firing at Iranian oil tankers, three of them described as part of a shadow network that funds the Iranian Revolutionary Guard. CENTCOM's commander saying in a statement, quote, "Let the message to the IRGC be clear. If you shoot at two of our ships, we will impose an even higher economic cost, taking out three of yours."
10: ABC Stephen Portnoy. A chunk of the ceiling of the Kennedy Center's grand foyer fell last night amid heavy rain in the D.C. area. No one was injured, according to the Kennedy Center. A spokesperson for the Art Center calls the incident, quote, "another example of the urgent need to close for renovation and revitalization." Another powerful storm approaching Hawaii. Hurricane Lowell is holding on to its Category 4 status for now. ABC News meteorologist Samara Theodore.
13: This is truly a magnificent storm to look at on a map. We also have Karina and Marie. So there are three storms. It is very active out there, and this is the strongest one. It already hit Cat 5. It's down to Cat 4, and it could hit Cat 5 again.
10: Even if Hurricane Lowell does not make landfall or impact the islands directly, they can expect some very rough surf, waves up to 12 feet, and a lot of wet weather. You're listening to ABC News.
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10: Gas prices are higher than they were this time last year. AAA spokesperson Annalyn Venegas tells us that there's a decent amount of sticker shock when drivers pull up to the pump. But the organization that tracks American drivers has not seen a large decline in travel. Instead, they note drivers are making other budgetary changes.
15: They're modifying their trips. Labor Day travelers can expect to spend about $18 to $24 more to fill up their tanks this weekend compared to last year.
10: The federal judge handling the legal battle over new U.S. Postal Service mail ballot rules to comply with President Trump's executive order extended her block of the rules for the November midterm elections, again finding them likely unlawful. 5 more cases have been confirmed of an E. coli outbreak linked to frozen blueberries, bringing the total number of cases to 17, says the CDC. 6 people have been hospitalized so far. No deaths have been reported. You don't usually hear about a victim of an animal attack not being exactly sure what kind of animal it was, but that's what happened here. ABC's Chuck Sievertson explains.
16: Zach Howard in Lebanon, New Hampshire, says it bit his foot and hung onto his leg before he fought it off.
17: Just it looked with the tail and it kind of had that orange underbelly, like it was 100% a fox in my mind.
16: Lieutenant James Nealon, New Hampshire Fish and Game.
18: We've been here fairly regularly throughout the week trying to hopefully run into the creature and see if we can figure out what it is for sure.
16: Howard's had several rabies shots since.
10: I'm Dave Packer, ABC News.
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1: Hey, welcome back to the Lars Larson Show. It's a pleasure to be with you. I'm glad to get your phone calls and emails. I want you to consider this. Sanctuary states across America, about 22 of them, have spent years building walls to try to keep out ICE, to make sure that federal immigration laws are not enforced. Could the federal welfare money that they rely on be finally what tears those walls down? And I'll explain exactly what I mean and the thinking behind this, because the United States Department of Justice, the Office of Legal Counsel, the OLC, has published an opinion. They did it this week, and it tells states that if they receive federal food stamp and Social Security assistance, they are required to report the presence of known illegal aliens to the Department of Homeland Security. Now, guess what happens if they don't? They lose the money. Now, let me dig into the details of that in just a moment. First, welcome to the Lars Larson Show. If you want to join the best conversation in talk journalism, it happens right here every day at 866-HEY-LARS. That's 866-439-5277. Naysayers go to the head of the line always. You can send emails to talk@LarsLarson.com. And, of course, you can always vote in our X poll. You'll find the question at Lars Larson Show and at LarsLarson.com. Today's question has to do with a story about a mom of five who was convicted last week of delinquency of a minor. Now, what did she do? She allowed her five-year-old son to walk about a half a mile by himself inside of their gated community. And there were some people who objected to that and said, hey, you're being irresponsible as a mom. Well, it turns out that a judge has decided that they were right. I don't think they were, but she is going to be put on a child abuse registry for 7 years. She also gets a six-month suspended jail sentence. And the judge, even though he said, I've suspended the sentence, if you stay on good behavior, the conviction is going to stay on your record, but you're not going to go to jail. Should a mother face criminal charges and the prospect of jail for letting her five-year-old walk a half a mile alone inside of their gated community? My answer to that would be no. You can answer the question any way you like. You'll find it online at Lars Larson Show, and you'll also find it at LarsLarson.com. But let me get back to this question of welfare money, because I think this is one of those places where the Trump administration is likely to be very, very successful. And why? Because states around America, the 21 or 22 of them that are the so-called sanctuary states, the ones that have passed laws that say, oh, if you're an illegal alien, you're welcome to come to our state and you can hang out here all you want. Well, those states get things like Supplemental Security Income, SSI. They also get TANF, Temporary Aid to Needy Families, which is otherwise known as welfare. And those programs are required to report the presence of illegal aliens to Department of Homeland Security. But it's not just the state or local agencies administering those programs that are required to report them. All agencies in the state. Now, where did I find that? a 1996 welfare reform law. In other words, passed when conservatives took over the Congress and Bill Clinton was president of the United States and signed the law. The law was meant to reform welfare. And what it said was, if you find that there are people taking part in this program who are, in fact, illegally in the country, you're required to report it. So, according to the Justice Department, all 50 states and the District of Columbia participate in those programs to the tune of $16 billion every year. That means that the states currently claiming to be sanctuaries, places like California, New York, Washington, Oregon, most recently Virginia, they'll have to either hand over the information or face the possibility that they're going to lose that welfare money. Now, if you say, well, why would the state care about that? Let me tell you something. When they hand out all that TANF money, they hand out all that SSI disability money, and it goes to citizens inside of a state, those citizens end up spending the money. It's a tremendous financial benefit to the state. So what is Assistant Attorney General Elliot Gazer of the Office of Legal Counsel say? When a state chooses to participate in TANF, it accepts the obligation to report illegal aliens in the United States. Tax dollars intended to help vulnerable Americans should not perversely encourage illegal entry into the United States. Now, this is where we get to a part of the law that is my favorite part. I'm not a lawyer, but I know the law. It's called the charge rule. Now, it has been the bedrock of American immigration law for at least 100 years. And what does it say? It says that if we consider allowing somebody to come into America on a green card or with a work permit or under any other status, it says an immigrant should not be admitted to the United States if it is unlikely that he will be able to take care of himself without government assistance. And the way they frame it in the law is, you are unlikely to become a public charge. Becoming a public charge means you fall onto food stamps, onto welfare, onto TANF, onto Section 8 housing, onto Medicaid. If it is likely that you would end up on one of those programs, you can't come into the country. On the other hand, if you can make the case that you've got the skills and the abilities to be able to find a job, to get a sponsor who will put you into a paycheck somewhere, that if you can do all that, then you can come into the United States. 59% of illegal alien households are on at least one of those welfare programs. 52% of legal immigrant households are in the same position. 39% of native-born Americans are on a welfare program. So when you say, if somebody is illegally in the United States, is it more likely that they're on welfare? The statistics actually say, yes, it is more likely that they're on welfare, even though the law was written to say, if you're likely to end up on welfare, we're not going to let you come into the country. So is it reasonable for those states to have to follow the law? If the Trump Justice Department says, if you're one of those states and you're taking TANF money, you're taking SSI, Supplemental Security Income money, then you have to tell us about the illegal aliens. And if you decide not to tell us about the illegal aliens, then we're going to cut the money off. I think that's perfectly acceptable, and I think it makes sense. And boy, are those sanctuary states going to have a cow at this. They're going to object to it every chance they get. 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It's called The Secret War on Cash. 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
13: Hey, welcome back to the Lars Larson Show. I find it terribly disturbing the kind of weird messages that the public is getting from the public schools in America. Remember, when we say public schools, I prefer to call them government-operated schools. They cost a lot of money. America spends more money on public education than every other country on earth. More money per student per year. And they produce terrible results uniformly. I mean, some kids learn, but the majority of kids do not. They end up not knowing how to read, write, or do math. And then they do things like bringing in, say, drag queens as part of that. And lately, since school's gone back into session in the fall, that's happened in at least one public school, and that's the Portland Public Schools. I thought we'd talk about that with Corey DeAngelis, who's a research fellow at the Heritage Foundation Center for Education Policy. He's the author most recently of The Parent Revolution. Corey, welcome back.
14: Hey, Lars. Thanks for having me.
13: Hey, we can talk about your book here in a moment, but I want to know, should parents take a message from the idea that the public schools have decided to make drag queens part of the welcome back to school message in the fall?
14: Yeah, it's beyond parody, and it should be free advertising for school choice and homeschooling. Parents should take their kids out of these institutions, and a lot of parents are already doing so. If you look at the trends in Portland Public Schools since 2019 alone, they've lost over 6,000 students. So families are voting with their feet already. But look, I mean, it's just crazy that you had this guy named Kevin Cook dress up as a drag queen by the name of Poison Waters, which you almost can't make this stuff up. The lower third called him Dr. Poison Waters, and I looked it up. It's actually not even a real doctorate. Person got an honorary degree from Portland State University, I guess, because he aligned with their political views. It's crazy, but parents should see this and say, look, the teachers union controlled government school system is trying to flex its muscle and basically telling parents, if you don't like it, you can go kick rocks. And they're showing families, conservative families in particular, that they are not there to help their children. They're there to indoctrinate them.
13: Corey, is that part of what the whole, I guess, approach to this is? Because I would think if you've got an institution like the public schools that's in trouble, and they're in trouble because they have a rapidly declining student population and that they're out of odor, you know, with a lot of parents. Parents have decided these are toxic places. And now with all that in the background, the schools say, let's double down. Let's really prove to all those parents, we are a terrible place to send your kids. Are they trying to destroy themselves?
14: It's like they've been so drunk on power for so long, they think that their time isn't coming, that they won't be held accountable. But look, public schools are funded based on enrollment, and so with fewer kids, they're going to lose money, and I bet you they're going to try to strike for more and more and try to hold kids' education hostage like they did during COVID. It's crazy. And with, you know, with them not even meeting basic proficiency levels when it comes to the public schools' math and reading scores, I mean, if you look at Portland Public Schools, only about 11% of their black students are proficient in math, and they're spending $23,000 a kid every single year. That money should go to the parents, and parents should, you know, if they want the public school, fine. But if not, if they're pushing left-wing ideology, well, then families shouldn't be forced into that system. They should be able to choose a private school, religious school, or just to be able to homeschool their kids. Problem is, Oregon is a state that actually outlawed private education back in 1922, before the Supreme Court thankfully overturned that bigoted law, when the court famously ruled in 1925 that the child is not the mere creature of the state. But it looks like the Portland public school system has not learned anything from history or from that court decision. And they do think that the kids belong to the government. They're trying to shape them in their worldview and trying to subvert the will of the parents.
13: I'm talking to Corey DeAngelis, who's a research fellow at the Heritage Foundation and the author most recently of The Parent Revolution. One last question on this. I, for the life of me, cannot figure out why there is such a, I guess, a desire on the part of the drag queens who get involved in this stuff to do drag queen story hour at public libraries for small children and drag queen this, you know, for public schools and all that. Because you'd say, well, if this is a performer, you say, well, they want somebody to come to their performance. Do they perform mostly to children? No, they're mostly performance for adults. So what is the why the attraction to performing for small children? It seems perverse to me.
14: Mm-hmm. It is perverse. They're grooming children into gender ideology, and they figured out that the best way for them to do so is to start at a young age when children's minds are malleable. And that's it's dangerous, and it should raise red flags for parents in Portland and all across the country, because this kind of left-wing ideology spreads like rapid fire into other states as well. It's not only going to be in Portland. They're going to push it in other states as well. And so parents need to push back. They need to fight back at the school board meetings. They need to fight for school choice. I know it's a heavier lift in Oregon. I know there was an initiative to try to get it on the ballot a couple of years ago with a signature gathering effort. We need to try again and have the money follow the child, because then maybe the public schools will say, okay, let's back off. Let's focus on the basics. If we're going to lose some money when parents leave, maybe then will they shape up and try to compete and do a better job. But the problem is, it reminds me of a quote that is attributed to Vladimir Lenin. He said, give us the child for 4 years and they'll forever be a Bolshevik. They understand that you can push this ideology on young children and then you'll get them for the rest of their lives. It's a insidious plan, and parents need to recognize it for what it is.
13: Corey, tell my audience what The Parent Revolution is all about, your book.
14: Yeah, so Parent Revolution, you can get on Amazon. It's endorsed by Trump. It's endorsed by Ted Cruz, Pete Hegseth as well. It goes over a lot of the victories we've had on school choice. In the past 5 years, we've had 18 states pass universal school choice. 31 states have opted into President Trump's new nationwide school choice program, including two Democrat governors, Jared Polis and Kathy Hochul of New York. So New York and Colorado are in already. Tina Kotek in Oregon obviously said no, but I think at some point all 50 states will come along because this is a bipartisan issue. Whether you're Republican, Democrat, Independent, everybody wants their kids to get the best education possible, and that money belongs to your family. It doesn't belong to the government school system, especially when they're trying to replace you as a parent. So you can get a copy basically anywhere. It's The Parent Revolution.
13: Very good. That's Corey DeAngelis. Corey, thanks very much. His book is called The Parent Revolution. He's a research fellow at the Heritage Foundation Center for Education Policy. These days, heading back to school means more than just pencils and notebooks. 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
1: Hey, welcome back to the program. It's a pleasure to be with you, and I'm glad to get to your phone calls and emails. You know, flock cameras and companies like those that provide the flock cameras are a big subject lately. You don't have to be suspected of a crime for the government to potentially build a record of where you're going and where you've been. Does the Fourth Amendment still protect you? I thought we'd talk to Andrea Trefoy, who's an attorney with the New Civil Liberties Alliance. Andrea, welcome to the program.
2: Thank you so much for having me.
1: You know, one of the things I look, because I'm a bit ambivalent when it comes to these flock-type cameras, whether they're by the company Flock or some other company, because I say, well, the police tell us that they're catching a lot of bad guys and a lot of criminals. And when you've got a stolen car, maybe a stolen car with a kid in it, you know, so a child who's been inadvertently kidnapped by some criminal, I'd like to have those people caught quickly. On the other hand, do I find it more than a little bit creepy that a government agency or a private company might track us and then turn the information over a government agency? Yeah. But then when people say, well, doesn't that violate my Fourth Amendment rights? And I go, well, you know, when you're driving down the road, you don't have any expectation of privacy. And if a company decides to take pictures of your car driving down the road and then identify your license plate and then sell the data to the government, creepy, yes, illegal or unconstitutional, I don't know if I can make that case. Can you, as an attorney with New Civil Liberties?
2: Yeah, well, I mean, I think that's the big debate that's going on now. It's the, you know, utility of these cameras as a crime-fighting tool and kind of the bigger Fourth Amendment issue. So, at NCLA, our position is that while ALPRs can be used for law enforcement, for legit law enforcement purposes, that's a big, something much more different than using ALPRs as kind of a dragnet surveillance tool and tracking everyone without prior suspicion, without individualized suspicion or a warrant.
1: Right.
2: ALPRs essentially can record people's movements over time and retain that information indefinitely. And through that, police can basically reroute your daily trips. They can kind of figure out your daily movements and patterns. And that's what people have a privacy interest in. And that's what the Fourth Amendment protects.
1: By the way, Ms. Trefoy is using a term of art called ALPR. She means automated license plate reader. And I think most of the people who are listening to this who are aware of the debate know about that. So how do we get both? How do we find out where the criminals are and do it in real time, especially in those instances where time really makes a big difference, without allowing the government to go back and say, we want to go back and reconstruct where Andrea's been or where Lars has been, and so we're going to go out and use all the ALPR data, and we can map out, you know, my activities every single day of the week and twice on Sunday.
2: Right, and I think, so we don't have an issue with ALPRs, automatic license plate readers, being used to track criminals in real time. So when the police already have a license plate number or for a stolen vehicle or a suspicious vehicle or a missing person, they can theoretically use ALPRs to track that vehicle in real time.
1: Yep.
2: However, they shouldn't be allowed to use ALPRs to kind of surveil the public at large indiscriminately without the prior suspicion. And so I think, you know, the main thing is that courts really need to jump in and decide kind of whether there is a retention period for this data that is acceptable, that is protected by the Fourth Amendment. We think that a longer retention period brings up more Fourth Amendment concerns than something that deletes after a few seconds or a few minutes.
1: Okay, and the only objection I have to that is, Andrea, could we put this under some kind of seal that says the only way for law enforcement to access it is if they go to a judge and say, Your Honor, we've got a suspect in this case. We've now identified him, but we believe that he was at the scene of this crime 3 months ago, and we'd like to go back and look at the data and find out if we can find his license plate, somewhere near the scene of this crime that happened. If they can provide that kind of proof, could we hold on to the data but keep it locked up tight enough that the only way you can access it is if you have a legitimate law enforcement purpose for it, not because some cop, and sadly this has happened, wants to track his ex-wife's movements? You know, that kind of stuff. they should be fired from law enforcement anyway for that. But is there a way to get both, but hang on to the data, but keep it, say, so a judge could say, well, we'll look at this in camera, but you got to give us a legitimate reason for wanting to have the data that, that is a legitimate law enforcement purpose?
2: Yeah, and I think that's a harder question. It would be difficult to figure out how to kind of, because we think that it's the collection of everyone's license plate data that causes a Fourth Amendment concern. I think that is a good first step and definitely decreases some of the privacy concerns. But I think, you know, and courts are going to have to wrestle with, well, how do we, you know, stop the collection of this data en masse and how do we use it for legitimate law enforcement purposes? And so I think the courts will be, you know, getting into those questions soon and in all the new ALPR cases that have popped up around the country.
1: I guess because what I'm worried about is, and I'm thinking about a real case involving Seattle, Washington, where they put up cameras that were designed to catch people running red lights. And they included both a little bit of video because sometimes people would turn right on red and things like that. And they found out there was a murder in a neighborhood. And they said, hey, that guy left the scene of that murder at 2 o'clock. This is a real case, Andrea. He left the scene at about 2 o'clock in the morning, and there was very little traffic in that area at 2 o'clock in the morning. Can we go back and look at the video from that camera, and maybe we'll be able to identify the kind of car that's connected to the person who committed this crime? Because we know roughly when the person died, when they were murdered, and we know that the suspect would have been leaving the scene at about that time. They said, yeah, we've got the video. But we promised that we wouldn't use it for that purpose, so nobody's allowed to look at it. And I'm not exaggerating. They actually had that case. And they said, we have the information. We could probably help you find the killer. But, sorry, it's illegal, so we're not going to do it.
2: Yeah, it's a tricky situation. And I think that's why, you know, I think we need warrants. We need judicial intervention between the, you know, agencies who are collecting this data and the people that want to use it. In our case, which is called Schemmel v. Marco Island, we're challenging ALPR use in Marco Island, Florida. They have a retention period of 3 years, and that's, you know, way different than a retention period of a few hours or days even, because with that, you can really see kind of daily habits and movements and patterns in people's movements and retrace their steps. And I think, you know, this debate is going to continue, but at the same time, the utility of ALPRs as a law enforcement tool cannot outweigh the boundaries of the Fourth Amendment. And
1: I couldn't agree with you more. That's Andrea Trefoy, who's an attorney with the New Civil Liberties Alliance. By the way, I've told you before that everybody talks about those weight loss injections because the results are dramatic. 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
1: Joe, it's a pleasure to be with you. I'm glad to get to your phone calls and emails. 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And if you're a naysayer, you go right to the head of the line at 866-439-5277. 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Let's go first to Daniel, who is a naysayer. Hey, Daniel, welcome to the program. Thanks for calling. What do you and I disagree about that makes you a naysayer today?
19: About being able to use a stored registry of flock camera information for the government to go back and look on.
1: Okay, go ahead.
19: So to me, it strikingly resembles a Second Amendment issue that goes on with the National Gun Registry, where you're putting a lot of trust in the government.

0: us some information to make a case. And let's assume it's not a case like somebody who's fleeing with a stolen car with a kid in the back right now. But let's say the police say, we think we want to make a case, but we got to figure out where Daniel was on a particular day. You. And they say, well, we know that his license plate was read by a Flock camera, you know, in a certain neighborhood on a certain day at a certain time. Should the police be able to access that information?
1: It sounds really nice to be able to have that kind of tool in the tool bag, and it goes both ways. I'm comparing it a lot to the Second Amendment.
0: I'm not sure where the Second Amendment comes in, because the Second Amendment says, I have a right to keep and bear arms. Now, the government has a right to time, place, and manner restrictions on that. But let me ask you a more common question. Daniel, take the Flock cameras out of it altogether, because I'm neither a defender. I mean, like I said, this subject leaves me a bit ambivalent. I can see the pluses to the cameras. I can see the minuses. Let's say the police want to make a case against you. I'm going to use you again, if you don't mind me doing that. And they say, but we got to show where Daniel was on that day. So they say, we're going to go to Daniel's bank with a warrant, and we're going to say to the bank, we'd like a list of all his purchases with his debit card. And they find out that you bought a bag of jujubes or a bag of potato chips at a particular convenience store on a particular day at a particular time. They can show that transaction, right?
1: Yeah.
0: But they have to get a warrant to be able to do that. Do you object to them being able to do that? Because if they said, we got to put Daniel somewhere in the vicinity of the murder, and the murder happened at 102nd and Main, and you say, okay, what's at 102nd Main? Well, there's a convenience store there. Well, did Daniel make a purchase at that store on that day at that time? Well, yeah, he sure did. Now, the information your bank collected belongs to the bank, but arguably belongs to you as well. Should the police be able to access that information to prove that you were at that location on that day?
1: I think so, yes.
0: Yeah, I think so, too. And let's say then you go to your defense attorney and say, they're trying to accuse me of this crime. And your defense attorney says, well, how can we prove that you weren't there? And you say, well, I did buy the potato chips at 2 o'clock on that day, but the murder happened at 10 minutes after two. And at 15 minutes after two, I was 2 miles down the road buying gasoline at another place, which my ATM card also shows that I was making a gasoline purchase at the time they say the murder went down. So you could use the information both to put you in the vicinity of the crime. You might also be able to say, but I couldn't possibly have done the murder because at the time you say I'm doing the murder, I'm standing there buying gasoline at a convenience store 2 miles down the road. And that information is also available not only to the cops, but it's available to you as well, right?
1: That's correct, yes.
0: Okay. So is the camera information that dramatically different than the information? And by the way, I imagine if you were in that situation, Daniel, you'd also say, I want to check with the convenience store where I bought my gasoline. I'll bet you can see me on their cameras. And you probably could. And that would actually benefit you, wouldn't it?
1: It would. In that circumstance, it definitely would.
0: Yeah. And so, because do you remember when DNA evidence first came along and everybody said, well, this is going to put a lot of people in prison? About a third of the cases involving DNA were cases that were exculpatory, meaning they showed the guy you thought did the rape or did the murder didn't actually do it. The DNA proved that they didn't do it, not that they did do it. So, and I have a feeling the cameras are the same way. So where should we go and what limits should we put on having those cameras out there? Because I worry, Daniel, that I'll give you one good example right now. Seattle, Washington had a big shooting at an event called The Bite about 5-6 weeks ago, right? There is a third shooter from that case. They have not been able to identify him yet. Do you know what they had turned off in the area? They turned off the cameras.
1: I didn't know that.
0: Now, was that a good move? People say, yeah, our privacy was protected. You said, yep, your privacy and the privacy of the guy who fired the shots that hurt a lot of people.
1: That's true. The problem, I think the biggest problem with Flock cameras is how much more exposure everybody has. Like you're essentially being recorded a lot more than you are now.
0: Well, maybe. If you turned off every Flock camera tomorrow, okay, let me ask you where you're still being recorded. Are you being recorded at every 7-Eleven? Are you being recorded at almost every gas stop?

0: Are you being recorded in almost every pharmacy, every grocery store, and all those? I'm not saying it's right because it's being, but you're saying you're being recorded a lot more. So the Flock cameras are getting, or cameras like Flock cameras, are getting pictures of your car driving down the street. And I say, well, if I want to, I can probably find a picture of Daniel buying stuff at the pharmacy. I could probably find a picture of him buying groceries at the grocery store and buying gas at the gas stop and buying cigarettes at the 7-Eleven. So I've got all that, too. Now, do we get rid of all those cameras as well? You can't, because all those private companies say, we're not going to let you get rid of those cameras. Daniel, you're a good naysayer. Thanks so much. 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
10: From ABC News, I'm Dave Packer. As the Nepal-Tibet region continues to recover from the deadly flash flood, more miracle stories.
11: 10 days after a wall of ice, rock, and mud tore through a Himalayan valley, killing more than 1,300 victims, two more people have been rescued. And amid those rescue efforts, construction underway on a makeshift bridge to replace one of the many bridges destroyed in the flash floods. Nepalese officials say if the weather cooperates, it could be completed within 5 days. Alex Stone, ABC News, Los Angeles.
10: U.S. Envoy Steve Witkoff and Jared Kushner met today with Russia's leader, hoping to hammer out a deal and stall a full-scale invasion of Ukraine. The trip comes as both sides escalate aerial attacks more than 4.5 years after the Kremlin's invasion of its neighbor. Witkoff opened with praise and gratitude.
12: So, first of all, President Putin, thank you so much for having us.
10: A Russian readout of the meeting calling it substantive. constructive, exceptionally candid, and conducted in a spirit of trust. Now, next tomorrow for Witkoff and Kushner, Kyiv, and a meeting with Ukrainian President Zelensky. A new escalation in the waters off Iran.
12: CENTCOM says an aircraft carrier and a guided missile destroyer successfully evaded multiple unprovoked Iranian attacks. No Americans were harmed, even as they were being fired at. The response, the U.S. today firing at Iranian oil tankers, three of them described as part of a shadow network that funds the Iranian Revolutionary Guard.
10: ABC's Stephen Portnoy. Southern Command says that U.S. forces boarded, evacuated, and then sunk what it called a multi-vessel floating refueling station in the eastern Pacific used to support drug smuggling. The people evacuated said to be transferred to Ecuadorian authorities. Two similar operations taking place over the past week. The RNC now sharing several members of Trump's cabinet, including Secretary Scott Bessent, Todd Blanche, Robert F. Kennedy Jr. will speak at the party's two-day convention. You're listening to ABC News.
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10: De-immigration protests today at a busy port in the United Kingdom.
14: Dozens of men in masks and dressed all in black blocked roads at the UK's busiest ferry port in Dover. They stood looking menacing at the entrance to the port that connects England with France. It was intended as an anti-immigration protest and was promoted by far-right social media activists. The demonstration temporarily disrupted traffic and caused some delays. Patrick Reeval, ABC News, London.
10: Well, there was a hung jury in the Lindsay Clancy murder case, and there are now questions surrounding a possible retrial. The judge declaring a mistrial on Friday. Clancy's charged with the killing of her three children. The case sparking a debate about postpartum mental health. ABC News legal contributor Bernarda Villanola.
15: When you're talking about a woman who had history of mental health, who was actually trying to get treatment and was failed from the healthcare system, I think that weighed heavily for the defense. And also she had the support of her ex-husband and the mother-in-law, so that helped in her favor.
10: Millions of Americans on the move, hoping to make the most of these last summer days. TSA expects to screen more than 17 million people, with Monday expected to be one of the busiest days. And that road trip is going to cost you more this year. National average for a gallon of gas is above $4, up nearly a dollar from last Labor Day. And diesel just hit an all-time record high of $5.85 a gallon. Dave Packer, ABC News.
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1: Hello, my friends. How are you? It's Eric Erickson here across the United States. The phone number 877-973-7425. If you text Eric, E-R-I-C-K, to 33777, get the live stream, the show notes, everything. You want to get in touch with the show and follow along. 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More importantly, if you text the word show to 33777, come hang out with me October 10th at the Not Safe for Radio Show. It's going to be a great time. I was going to talk about something else at the beginning of the show, but I've had a change. This happens on occasion. Occasionally, I got to talk about stuff that happens. Now, I want to begin with the saying that we all know, anecdote is not data. What does that mean? Well, I run into this all the time where people say, well, I like that guy. Well, you may like that guy, but most people don't when you look at the data. What is the data? Well, the public opinion polling, the polling averages, the focus grouping, the conversations had with people in politics around the candidate or whatnot. You may like someone, but that doesn't mean it's so. Your anecdote is not data. For example, a great anecdote. I get held up in the line at Chick-fil-A all the time. All the time I get delayed at the Chick-fil-A drive-thru. And it's not like I'm ordering unique things. The data suggests the Chick-fil-A drive-thru is the best drive-thru in America, the most functional, you get through the fastest. Anecdotally, for me, it's not, and I don't know why. Sometimes it is, but very often it moves very slow, even though the data shows that cars get through the Chick-fil-A line faster than other drive-thrus. My anecdote is not the data, but I'm still convinced I'm right. Anecdote is not data. I say all of that to say a short time ago, an hour ago, I had an anecdote. And the anecdote is not data, except that in this case, it corroborates the data. It shows what the data shows. It reflects the data. There is a hot dog place I eat at not often. Every once in a while, I eat it, and an hour later, I'm reminded that was a bad idea. But they have these chili. It's the second oldest hot dog stand in America. It's called New Way Wieners in Macon, Georgia. These bright red hot dogs, I think the color of the hot dog is patented. Whenever my father comes to visit, he wants to go get a slaw dog, which is one of their hot dogs covered in coleslaw. I like the dog without. If you're a longtime customer, you know the dog without means the chili dog without the raw onions on top. So you get the chili dog without the raw onions. You get the steam bun. You get the great deep but edible hot dog. It's a delicious combo. You can get the mega burger. My wife likes the grilled cheese sandwich. All my kids and my wife, they love the grilled cheese sandwich. It is the second oldest hot dog stand in America after Coney Island. The original restaurant sadly burned down a couple of years ago, and it was just too devastating to fire. They had to tear the place down. Kitchen fire that got out of control, but they're still around. It's still the same food. When I was a political consultant in Middle Georgia, candidates would sometimes have fundraisers, and they'd invite the old Macon, the old white people money, and the country club money, and they would have New Way hot dogs, and it would be a New Way with Candidate X. Great branding. Still a great idea. New Way with whoever. You invite New Way hot dogs, and all the old school people from Macon, they love it. Second oldest hot dog stand in America. So I'm in the New Way. And a man says, aren't you Eric Erickson? Which is usually the uh-oh. But I said yes. He says he listens to me on the radio, on the local station here in town, WMAC, 940 AM, where I got my accidental start in radio years ago. In fact, the building is right across from the building in which I am sitting right now, just on the other side of the building, so I can't see it out the window. run by Cumulus. It used to be years ago, 100 years ago, WMAZ. It was then to watch Mercer attain zenith. It was the radio station at my alma mater. It then became a TV station and a radio station, and the radio station changed its call letters at some point from WMAZ, which is the TV station here in town, to WMAC. Watchmaking. Avoid crime, I guess. Sorry. In-house joke here for those of us in Middle Georgia. Nonetheless, I'm in the new way with this guy. What a distraction. Have I ever mentioned I got ADD? I'm pretty sure undiagnosed. Nonetheless, so I'm in the new way. The man has recognized me. He listens on the local radio station. He identifies himself as a small business owner, and he drives a truck. And diesel is over $6 a gallon. He is not happy. Healthcare costs for small businessmen are up and getting higher. The cost of living is higher. The cost of diesel is higher. And his cost of diesel for his small business is going to get passed on to everyone who does business with him. And he wasn't angry. He was frustrated, disappointed. Disappointed might be the best word. Three-time Trump voter. Said he's just made it worse. Just made it worse. Talking about the president. Voted for him to make it better, and he's just made it worse. Now, you have to understand something here. The implication in the statement, it's not an attack on the president. It's an acknowledgement that he came into a situation that wasn't good. Donald Trump's not getting blamed for the bad economic situation. He is getting blamed for not making it better. He's made it worse. Anecdote is not data. This conversation with this man is not data. It's just an anecdote. I have had several anecdotes just like it. But they conform to the data, where there are a lot of people who are frustrated. They're not angry. They're frustrated. They're disappointed. They voted for him. They gave him the popular vote. First time Republicans have won the popular vote since 2004, and the economy isn't getting better. And into this comes the president and his team, and they announce that they are going to run a campaign in 2026 to save the Republican majority by making about Donald Trump. And I just don't know that that's the best thing. I don't know that that's the best strategy. And the president seems to want to have it both ways. This was the president yesterday in the Oval Office.
2: So the stock market wasn't affected, although it would even be higher, believe it or not. The stock market will go up. But it's very simple. Iran cannot have a nuclear weapon. As soon as it's over, which I don't think will be very much longer, I don't know how much more they can take, but, you know, whatever it is, it doesn't matter. And I'm not affected by the election. Number one, I'm not running, but my party's running, and I'm going to help my party. But I think my party respects the fact that we're not allowing Iran to have a nuclear weapon. And frankly, other presidents should have done that, but they didn't have whatever it takes to do it.
1: Mr. President, Iran is not going to have a nuclear problem. And also, he's not running, he says in the Oval Office, that he's not running. He's not on the ballot, except he wants to be on the ballot. And this is why I think this is a problem. And we talked a little bit about this yesterday. I suspect that the Republicans need to not make this about Donald Trump. Karl Rove has a piece in the Wall Street Journal. Now, some of you will hear the phrase, the name Karl Rove, and you will immediately bristle. Well, he's the establishment. Actually, Donald Trump's the establishment of the Republican Party. Now, he's the president of the United States. He's the dominant force in politics right now. He is the establishment. Karl Rove used to be the establishment. And Karl Rove, the conservative base of the party, and the MAGA base of the party, knows Rove doesn't like them. But you know why you should listen to Karl Rove? Karl Rove is the last Republican strategist to win a midterm election for his president. In the year of our Lord 2002, the Republicans did not lose the House and Senate, nor did they get wiped out. They actually gained seats and took full control of the United States Senate under Karl Rove. You might want to listen to what Karl Rove says about a midterm, because Karl Rove is the last guy who was able to win midterms for an incumbent political party. There has not been a situation since where the incumbent party did as well as Karl Rove did in 2002. And what Karl Rove points out in his piece in the Wall Street Journal is you can't make this about Donald Trump. You need to make this about the Democrats. You need to give people a compelling vision for the future and remind them of what they're going to get if they don't get you. They're going to get all sorts of bad things, really bad things. This idea that, well, I'm not going to listen to this guy because he's not on our side. Yeah, but he doesn't want the other side to win. You don't have to be such a small mind on this to say, oh, well, I mean, the enemy of my enemy is my friend, and Karl Rove is not my friend. He's my enemy. I'm not going to listen to him. Y'all, he's making a lot of sense. He's making a whole lot of sense. The reality is, the midterm plan, if it's about Trump, is going to lose. Reporting last week should give Republicans and toss-up races this fall some sleepless nights. First, The Atlantic reported on a meeting in early August between President Trump and his political advisors on White House messaging for the midterms. According to people familiar with the gathering, the president's people told him, in the magazine's words, that the voting public still does not know about many of his accomplishments. The president's response was that since Democrats will make November a referendum on him anyway, the smart thing to do is to run ads touting his record. They'd be easy to create. Just mind Mr. Trump's own on-camera statements. The president reportedly said, go look at the clips. I cite accomplishments all the time. Then last Friday, Fox News' senior White House correspondent Peter Ducey reported he was hearing some whispers of a ton of Trump travel in October, possibly as much as a Trump rally a day in competitive states and districts. Mr. Ducey admitted, you don't typically see such an active presidential schedule since midterms are historically very hard on the president's party. What could go wrong with a rally a day and hundreds of millions of dollars in ads in battleground states featuring Mr. Trump? A lot. For starters, if your approval rating is low, making the elections even more about you only helps the opposition. Midterms are almost always a choice for voters between more of the same and change. Trump has a 39.6 approval in the Real Clear Politics polling average with 56.9% disapproval. Plastering his face on every screen and every toss-up race will make the midterms even more about him and tie those candidates to an intensely unpopular status quo. A presidential rally a day in the final month of the midterms will have the same effect, but with an additional downside. Mr. Trump is never disciplined. He'll have no script, saying whatever comes to mind. His comments will dominate the news locally and nationally. Republican candidates will constantly have to fend off questions about whether they agree with his latest insult or half-baked idea. The narrative won't be on anything, won't be anything positive about them or the GOP. It would be far more sensible to put those candidates at the forefront of Republican ads, not Mr. Trump. They should be the ones framing the choice voters face. They could share their views, values, agenda, and contrast them with those of their opponent. After all, it's their fates voters will decide. Given all that, why is the Trump team talking about giving Democrats what they want and making the president the face of the GOP? Mr. Trump believes that in 2024, the beauty that we won by was the beauty that we won by so much. He thinks the mandate was massive, the biggest in 129 years in terms of the overall mandate. Listen, I think the president can provide a stunning contrast by going out there and beating the snot out of the Democrats as a bunch of woke socialists. Remember the ad? Remember the ad? Kamala Harris is for they, them. Trump is for you. That can be the entire campaign. The Republicans are for you. The Democrats are for they, them. In fact, we have even more Democratic candidates out there now who are refusing to take a position on whether or not men can be women. This is Troy Jackson, who's running in Maine.
3: First of all, this is obviously an attack on you, but what's your position on this issue? And what do you make of the fact that this is the issue that they are pouring so much money into from the super PAC, one that clearly is supporting her?
4: Well, I mean, we've seen this line for a while now. You know, they've tried to do referendums here in Maine, and it's failed and things like that. But again, it comes back to, you know, what is actually affecting everyday Mainers? You know, things like health care, which we are losing in the state, you know, prescription drugs, child care, you know, elder care, in-home and nursing homes, I mean, housing, property tax reform, and you know, reproductive rights.
1: which you can't get from the clip. But what he's not answering is that Republicans are attacking this guy because he believes putting men in women's prisons is fine. Jen Psaki asked him, what do you think about this attack? What do you think about this attack that you are okay with putting men in women's prisons? He refuses to say he's against it. Same with Tallarico in Texas. He won't actually come out against boys and girls sports. Same with so many of these Democratic candidates. Don't make it about Donald Trump. Make it about the Democrats' own positions. Make it about the Democrats' positions and remind people you may not care for the GOP right now, but you still hate the Democrats. Like the guy I spoke to at the hot dog stand earlier. He's not angry with Donald Trump. He understands that Trump came into a disaster and just thinks he hasn't made it better. Well, remind people, if you don't stick with him, the Democrats are going to make it even worse. There's your winning message.
0: Have something to say?
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6: Did you know there's no such thing as darkness? I mean, it's a thing, but it's not a thing. Technically, darkness is just the absence of light. Someone living in physical darkness for extended periods of time suffers physically and mentally. Darkness is disorienting and debilitating. You know, the same types of things happen to individuals and societies in a spiritual and moral sense. Look, it's not actually that hard to diagnose the darkening condition of our souls and our society. We are actually moving further away from the light. Friends, here is the elementary truth we must embrace. God is light. Jesus is the light of the world. And the further we drift from him, the darker things will become. The need of your heart and mine and the need of our day is a genuine awakening, a real turning to God. He's the light, the antidote to the darkness. This is Tom Gray, and This Stuff Matters.
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1: The phone number is 877-973-7425. If you want to be on the program, I would be happy to have you with me. It is a very big story today. It's a very big story. I woke up to the news that Gloria Steinem is dead, the feminist icon. I was on with Mark Halperin this morning with Kevin Walling, and they were talking about Gloria Steinem and her legacy and history, and they had both met her, and they asked me my thoughts, and I said, I have none. I do not speak ill of the dead. So I will offer Gloria Steinem no more words than I offered for Jimmy Carter. Renai would love to get you a tankless water heater. Renai tankless water heaters will make sure you never run out of hot water. You'll have hot water forever. 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
1: 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It's a great way to stay in touch. And just one more time, in all seriousness, if you're anywhere near the Southeast or want to come to the Southeast on October 10th, tickets are still on sale for the Not Safe for Radio show, October 10th. It's going to be at 7 p.m. It's going to be a fun time with some great stories that are not safe for radio to say. But I can say them in a room among friends. So text SHOW to 33777, and you can get tickets to the Not Safe for Radio show coming up October 10th, 7 p.m., just north of Atlanta in Duluth, Georgia, at the Gas South Arena Complex. It'll be a lot of fun. Now, I'm going to pivot. We're going to stay away from politics for a little while. By the way, I have confirmed from multiple people that Senator Ted Cruz is interested in running for president in 2028. In the next hour, I will discuss that, but I'm going to save it. I mentioned yesterday the battle over data centers and AI. All the AI outlets were down this morning. Grok was down. ChatGPT was down. Claude was down, and I have mentioned before that the proprietors of the AI systems, the CEOs of AI, they are some of the worst possible spokesmen for their product. The G20 summit has been in Asheville, North Carolina. I have no idea why they wanted to go to Asheville, North Carolina. It's a beautiful city filled with left-wing nut jobs. Scott Bessent presided over the first 2 days of the G20, Howard Lutnick over the second 2 days of the G20 summit. Howard Lutnick decided to do fireside chats with the AI CEOs. The leadership of the G20 unanimously agreed to a statement, they're calling it the Asheville Statement, that there should be a light regulatory touch by the G20, allow the AI companies to develop without the burden of government regulation. This is the chat, just a part of it, between Sam Altman and Howard Lutnick.
2: You know, there are doomers out there who worry about everything, but we know that if you look back through the Industrial Revolution, as you said, it always seems to work out fine. Are you fundamentally optimistic to what your products will do to the world and will serve the world?
3: I think part of the reason it tends to work out fine is people worry and they stress and they look at the downsides and they try to address those and they try to learn how we avoid accidents. So if we go back to an early example, even before electricity of a technology, fire was incredible for human evolution, incredible for letting us cook our food and heat our homes at night and whatever else. It also burnt down whole cities a few times. And people really worried about that because we don't want cities to burn down. And we figured out fire safety. And through a lot of human ingenuity, through a lot of good policy, definitely through learning from some very bad accidents, we figured out how to make it safer. Now, had we just said, like, some cities are going to burn down, whatever, we got other problems to work on, probably wouldn't have figured that out. And that wouldn't have been as good. So I think worry is warranted. Worry is how we anticipate problems and how we, from a matter of policy and a matter of technology, figure out how to address them. But I am optimistic that we can mitigate the downsides of this technology. And if you look at what's happened, if you look at what the doomers were saying 5 years ago, about the chances of us being able to make AI of this level, of this sort of near human, sometimes superhuman capacity level, you know, broadly considered safe and reliable. Not perfect. There have been accidents. There will be accidents, of course. I don't think most people would have thought it was going to go this well, as it has so far. And I believe in human ingenuity and the ability for to solve very difficult, very complex problems, and I think we'll keep doing that. And I think the economic value and the personal value is so huge. I met with someone just this morning who told, and again, I'm sure you've all heard stories like this, that they wouldn't be alive without ChatGPT, and that they had a very difficult disease and, you know, got a diagnosis that doctors weren't able to give them. We shouldn't take that away.
2: No.
3: But we need to figure out how to make the technology safe so that people can have more of that.
1: Just listen to his words. We can mitigate the harm, not stop the harm. Mitigate the harm. We worry is good. Fire burned whole cities down. I don't know who is teaching these guys to talk about AI, but it's a disaster. But as I mentioned yesterday, I actually continue to believe that the algorithm is doing far more damage. Far more damage. The algorithm has elevated ideas and personalities that AI is not going to do. In fact, it is the algorithm that has rotted a lot of people's brains about the AI data centers. The algorithm continually elevates affirmation. The algorithm continually elevates fear and paranoia. The algorithm elevates things by which you will engage in the medium of digital spaces, and that is more often than not fear. And also, personalities who tell you things that sound good until you just spend 15 seconds thinking about them. For example, this conversation Joe Rogan was having with someone, Joe Rogan gave an answer on poverty and crime that sounded like that South Carolina beauty queen. Do y'all remember that woman years ago, the South Carolina beauty queen who gave one of the dumbest answers ever? It was I can't even remember what it was now. It broke my brain to hear the woman who, it was one of the dumbest things I think I'd ever heard. Until Lindsey Graham's sister said she didn't know anything about foreign policy, and she's Lindsey Graham's sister. It was such a dumb answer this girl one time had. And then I heard Joe Rogan talking about crime and poverty. Just listen.
4: Just imagine how much less crime there would be if no one was ever starving, if no one was ever hungry, if no one was ever desperate, if no one was ever worried about where their next meal was going to come from or whether or not they're going to have a roof over their head. Yeah. It would change a lot of people's perspective, because how many people act in a famine way? They have a famine mentality, and the world me over, so I'm going to the world over. What if the world didn't f*** you over? What if, like, there's no more poverty? What if the concept of poverty is, like, completely out the window? And there is no poverty in this country.
2: Well, we could have already done that already.
4: Yeah, sure.
2: We don't need it.
4: But you would have to get all those rich people that are in charge of industry and running corporations and in government to agree to make the world a better place for everybody.
2: That ain't gonna happen.
1: Mm-mm. By the way, is Joe Rogan one of the rich people he's talking about? Because Joe Rogan is fabulously wealthy. Why isn't he spending his money on solving the problem? It sounds good, doesn't it? It sure sounds good. Oh, if only people would just allow the impoverished to elevate. Joe Rogan is a Bernie Sanders socialist, and capitalism has elevated more people out of poverty than any other sort of economic status in life or economic system. And Rogan doesn't like capitalism. Oh, you know, those evil, greedy corporations people. What about Joe Rogan? Just imagine how much less crime there would be if no one was ever starving, no one was ever desperate, no one was ever worried about where their next meal was going to come from or whether or not they're going to have a roof over their head. You know, the very first crime recorded in history was the murder of a brother by his brother. And they were well provided for. About 1% of people commit the crimes. Research shows a tiny fraction of the population commits most offenses. Studies on persistent offenders show 1% of individuals account for 63% of violent crime convictions. For broad or minor crimes, 5% of people commit a large majority of those crimes. By the way, there is no tie to poverty and crime. Is that not wild? This is one of the most, it's one of those things that rich white people say. Oh, the poor are criminals. That's Joe Rogan's position, is the poor are criminals. No, the poor are not criminals. A criminal is most likely to be someone with daddy issues, particularly a young man who has no father in the house, and that transcends socioeconomic development, by the way. It's just wild that people listen and think somehow or another this is some sort of brilliant take. It sounds good, doesn't it? It sounds good. But we've got generations of data that show crime is not socioeconomic. By the way, if you really want to get into the dark, seedy underbelly of crime stats, well, maybe I shouldn't go there. Let's just say a white guy who makes less than $10,000 a year is still far less likely to commit crime than a non-white person who makes over $85,000 a year. That's according to the Department of Justice. There are lots of reasons for crime. Poverty really isn't one of them. And the idea that we're going to cure poverty, and I will quote Jesus Christ, the poor you shall always have. The problem is this, in all seriousness, and you can laugh when I say it, but you know I'm not wrong. If the median household in this country made $100,000 a year, if the overwhelming majority of people in this country made $100,000 a year, people like Joe Rogan would look on the person making $50,000 a year and say they were poor, or $80,000 a year and say they were poor. If everyone in this country, if the median income in this country was $1 million a year, Joe Rogan would say, oh, that poor guy making $100,000 a year, that poor guy is going to be a criminal. It's not actually true. He's the most listened to podcast in America. And you know, there are people nodding along with their head that, yes, this is, if only those greedy jerks who have billions of dollars would elevate people out of poverty. You know, they have actually elevated people out of poverty. How? They've driven down prices. They provided people good jobs. They've created whole industries that have elevated people out of poverty. This nation has elevated more people out of poverty through the capitalist system that Joe Rogan hates, and that's part of the problem. Joe Rogan wants this massive social safety net to take care of people, as do all the socialists, ignorant of the fact that, one, you need the wealthy people to pay for it, and number two, in this country, contrary to those countries, with the major social safety net, we have done a better job of making poor people rich than any other country that has engaged in the social safety net tactics that people like Joe Rogan want. And yet, he is the dominant voice in podcasts, in large part due to the algorithm. And he is a far better person to listen to than, say, a Tucker Carlson or Candace Owens, who are rotting people's brains. I go back to the example yesterday. Women have been convinced by the algorithm, not the data center. Women in America have been convinced by the algorithm, not AI, not the data center, but the algorithm, to stop giving their children vitamin K shots when they're born. Vitamin K shots are known to save the lives of children. And when you take a pool of kids who've gotten the vitamin K shot and a pool of kids who have not, the kids who have not gotten the vitamin K shot are disproportionately likely to die within the first 6 months after birth. Why? Because they don't get sufficient vitamin K to help them clot, and they get brain bleeds, among other things. Vitamin K is a vitamin. It's not even a vaccine. And yet the TikTok algorithm has convinced women that they should stop giving their child a life-saving medical treatment upon birth. And Joe Rogan's out there trying to convince people, if we just made all the poor people rich people, somehow crime would go away when the very first crime ever recorded in scripture was the murder of a guy by his brother. And the data itself shows now, in the here and now, that crime and poverty are not actually related. They're not. People just believe they are because they don't want to look at the data. They want to look at their feelings.
0: Honest.
1: Putting your trust in me to tell you what's going on.
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0: No such thing as darkness. I mean, it's a thing, but it's not a thing. Technically, darkness is just the absence of light. Someone living in physical darkness for extended periods of time suffers physically and mentally. Darkness is disorienting and debilitating. You know, the same types of things happen to individuals and societies in a spiritual and moral sense. Look, it's not actually that hard to diagnose the darkening condition of our souls and our society. We are actually moving further away from the light. Friends, here is the elementary truth we must embrace. God is light. Jesus is the light of the world. And the further we drift from Him, the darker things will become. The need of your heart and mine and the need of our day is a genuine awakening, a real turning to God. He's the light, the antidote to the darkness. This is Tom Gray. And This Stuff Matters.
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1: This hour brought to you by Van Allen Golf. 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Boy, have I seen some of the cool stuff they've got coming. 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Friends, this may be the most important story of the day. I just need you to know that Hee Haw is dead. Not the TV show. The donkey. Cedartown, Georgia. Hee Haw, a beloved donkey and fixture at Ellsbury Farm in Cedartown, Georgia, was shot and killed by the police on Sunday morning. They were searching for a missing child. Hannah Israel, who bottle raised Hee Haw as if he was her own from the time he was just an hour old, says the silence is heartbreaking. He was my child. I bottle raised him from 1 hour old, and I was up at all hours of the night. Hee Haw had no problem making himself heard. He would normally be standing right over there talking while I'm talking because he thought he could talk like a person could talk. And apparently he considered everyone a friend.

0: Every time he saw somebody, he would run up and bray and then do a really goofy sound because he loved people and he thought he was a person. He slept in my bed for the first 3 months of his life, and the friendly personality has been gunned down by the Cedar Town Police Department. One of the officers shot and killed Hee Haw while searching for a missing child. The child was later found safe near the pasture where the donkey was killed. That search took them to the incident location where this unfortunate and heartbreaking event occurred, said Police Chief Jamie Newsom, who declined further details. The officer has been suspended pending investigation. Justice for Hee Haw. 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
5: From ABC News, I'm Dave Packer. In an attempt to jumpstart stalled peace talks between Russia and Ukraine, U.S. Envoy Steve Witkoff and Jared Kushner met with Russian President Vladimir Putin at the Kremlin on Saturday. Witkoff opened with praise and gratitude, especially for the recent release of Bob Gilman, the American held in Russia for the last 4 years, that was recently released.
6: Thank you. President Trump sends you his best wishes. The Gilman family is incredibly indebted to you and thanks you very, very much for Bob Gilman being allowed to come home.
5: Putin and Ukrainian President Vladimir Zelensky agreed to pause strikes on each other's capitals while talks took place. Kushner and Witkoff will be in Ukraine's capital, Kyiv, Sunday. The U.S. says it destroyed or disabled three Iranian oil tankers after Iran launched ballistic missiles towards an American aircraft carrier and destroyer. CENTCOM says neither U.S. ship was hit and no American service members were injured. This after
7: President Trump declaring the conflict with Iran is, quote, small potatoes, defending his vice president, who would not call it a war.
8: Can you explain to the American people, if this is not a war, what exactly is it?
9: Well, I'll tell you what, a lot of people don't call it a war. I call it a military conflict because it's small potatoes for us. It's not a big thing.
7: 18 service members have died in the war the president said would only last 4 to 6 weeks. More than 6 months in, nearly 800 have been wounded.
5: ABC's Rachel Scott. Part of the ceiling at the Kennedy Center in Washington collapsed during heavy rain. Nobody hurt, but the building's grand foyer has been closed through the weekend while officials assess the damage. For a tail end of the summer travel season, folks are looking for fresh air and wide open spaces. Travel expert Gabe Sagale has more.
10: I think a lot of folks are gravitating away from larger cities. A lot of the vacation rental companies are reporting that 90% of searches on their sites are for rural destination, coastal and mountain getaways.
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5: The latest jobs report shows four sectors saw a large increase in hiring. ABC's Olivia Rubin tells us where those workers got hired.
12: A huge month for hiring in August. 162,000 new jobs added, according to new government data, smashing economists' expectations after months of stagnant growth. Specifically, employment surging for restaurants and bars, which added nearly 60,000 new jobs. In manufacturing, healthcare, and construction, all seeing gains, too.
5: Two children were killed, two adults in critical condition after a small plane crashed in Fresno, California, Saturday afternoon. The plane crashed shortly after takeoff, according to the NTSB, which is investigating. The once powerful Philadelphia labor leader, Johnny Doc Dougherty, was released from prison Friday afternoon after President Trump granted a commutation of his sentence. Dougherty's attorney, George Bocchetto, said his client deserves to be home with his ailing wife.
13: This was an act of humanity. This was not an act of legality. This was an act by the President of the United States of compassion for someone whose wife is in desperate need of care.
5: The United Nations General Assembly is endorsing a new world map that more accurately shows the size of Africa. The resolution encourages governments and institutions to use the Equal Earth Projection instead of the traditional Mercator map, which makes areas near the poles look much larger than they really are. Dave Packer, ABC News.
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1: Welcome. It's Eric Erickson. Glad to have you with me. 877-973-7425. What is going on with the Iran situation? There is a report now that the Iranians may have hit a hotel in Jordan. I am continuing to pay attention to this story to see how it develops as to what has actually gone on. I need to bring you up to date on some of the situation there. And I want to say this. I increasingly believe that the status quo is going to change before November. I think the Iranians are going to do something stupid. And I think the president's going to decide to go for broke. And I think the president's going to decide to go for broke in large part because the military is telling him they can't drag this thing out. The Secretary of Defense has extended tours until next year. And I got to say, I mean, pray for the ladies and then the lady boys of Thailand. The USS Abraham Lincoln has docked in Pattaya. Now, I have been to Pattaya when I was a kid. Pattaya was the resort on the coast in Thailand, south of Bangkok, where families would go. It was the very first place I ever played putt-putt with my parents. They had this amazing putt-putt course, and you would hit the ball and go up a ramp through a temple and ring a bell and come out on the other side of the temple and try to get in the hole. It was a ton of fun. I remember Pattaya. It was the first place I ever saw an Indian elephant. You could ride the Indian elephant. It was a neat place. Pattaya is now where you go if you want an STD. I mean, these sailors and soldiers, they're going to be avoiding Donald Trump's personal Vietnam. For those of you who don't know, Donald Trump said his personal Vietnam was avoiding STDs in the 70s. These sailors in particular are going to be engaged in Donald Trump's personal Vietnam for the next 24 to 48 hours in Thailand. May God have mercy on all their souls. I don't know if you've seen pictures of the USS Abraham Lincoln at port. It looks rough. Now, that happens at sea. Let's just be honest about this. It's covered in rust and grime. That happens at sea. The problem is that it has been gone for so long, the situation is far worse than it should be. And the Secretary of Defense is stretching things out. I saw an admiral yesterday explain that we're an 11 aircraft carrier fleet in a 15 aircraft carrier fleet world. We have fewer aircraft carriers than we need. They're slow to be built. The president wants to outsource that mission. He needs to get rid of the Jones Act, what he needs to do. But among other things, Iran itself is having economic trouble because of the oil situation. This is Secretary of Energy Chris Wright.
2: So Monday was our record ever since the conflict began. Over 17 million barrels of oil flowed through the Strait of Hormuz on ships on Monday. If you add the bypass export pipelines, more than left the region in the pre-conflict. So is Iran trying to challenge that? Yes. Are there challenges? Yes. But this is the United States Navy and President Trump taking the one card out of Iran's hands, which is to try to hold the world economic hostage. That's what they've got. They're all in on it. They're causing some disruption, but they are losing that card. President Trump is using the United States military might and alliances across the world that with or without Iran, oil and gas will flow out of the Arabian Gulf region. And it's happening today.
1: The oil is flowing. Here's the problem. The markets need some convincing that things are okay. The markets are not doing spectacularly well. Brent is up again today at the $95 a barrel. West Texas crude is up $91 a barrel. Iran has fired missiles at Kuwait. It's the instability in the Middle East that is causing oil prices to go up. Again, the gentleman I saw at the hot dog place earlier likes the president, voted for the president three times, very disappointed in what's happening right now. Diesel prices for him are over $6 a gallon, and those costs are having to be passed on to people, but it's hurting his business. Not all costs can be passed on. Sometimes people decline. This is the Secretary of Treasury, Scott Bessent.
3: This is the final move for this regime after 47 years.
4: You don't believe at this point that this regime will outlast this administration? It will end before the end of Trump's term? Is that your belief?
3: I believe it will be much sooner because, you know, everyone says, well, sanctions don't work. First of all, Rob, we have never seen an economic isolation like this in history. We have new authorities, whether it's digital assets, maritime, aviation assets that we are going after. But the real power here is the sequencing. So we had the high-level kinetic military action, some of the greatest in history in terms of the precision and the destruction. Iran has no navy. They have no air force.
4: Right.
3: We have substantially depleted their missile and drone reserve. We have destroyed their missile factories, about 85% of those. So kinetic, check. We have what President Trump calls the iron wall. We have the blockade up. Nothing is going in. Nothing is coming out of these Iranian ports. So the Iranians, if you could believe it, the most energy-rich country in the world has to import gasoline. So now they have gasoline lines, and couple that with these crushing economic sanctions, it's just a matter of time.
1: Just a matter of time, he says. Now, there are those who say that no country has ever collapsed based on economic blockade. I'm just not sure people understand the extent of blockade if the blockade is as real as we claim. And there actually are questions about whether or not we're allowing the Chinese to sneak oil out of Iran. There are real questions about this. Well, the one more from Scott Bessent here.
3: My message to everyone is stay away. We all want this conflict to end, and the fastest way for the conflict to end is for no one to provide any support to this regime. We are going to sever every tie that they have from the outside world. For instance, last Friday, we sanctioned the Dubai branches of an Egyptian bank, and they had provided more than $1.8 billion to the regime since 2025, and we are going to systemically go through and take every bad actor like that out. We've created new authorities for Treasury to be able to sanction the under airlines, maritime, digital assets. So this is all hands on deck. Teams from Treasury, State Department, and DOW have gone out of the world, and we are having very fulsome talks with anyone supporting the regime.
1: Very fulsome talks. So can I let you in on something? We haven't really done everything that the Secretary of Treasury said he was going to do because we haven't gotten complete buy-in from people. However, we've gotten a lot of buy-in from a lot of countries who are ready to get this thing over with because they have decided that the sooner we get this over with, the sooner the global economy can turn around. There was some venting at the G20 by the European allies that we are wrecking the world economy by continuing to do what we're doing. Not just that, but the tariff situation as well. In fact, Howard Lutnick was asked about the tariffs.
5: If you just take a look at the GDP numbers, what happened is when the Supreme Court ruled against the president for tariffs and those tariffs came down, imports came flooding in. And the way we do GDP in America is we take our gross sales, so the big number of sales that every company in America makes, and you subtract imports. So when all those imports come flying in starting February all the way through the next quarter, that reduces the number of GDP by 1.6%. 1.6%. So it was going the other way. So if you took the quarter before and you added the quarter after, that's 1.85% GDP. That would put you well over 3% if the IEEPA case with the Supreme Court had gone the other way. And you'll see the tariffs are going to be back in place. Right over the next couple of weeks, they'll be all back in place, and you'll see imports start to fall, and you'll see GDP rise. And just that calculus itself, over 1.5 points, you're exactly right.
1: That's part of the problem is the tariffs are coming back, he says. And that's what the world is upset about. That's what Scott Bessent is privately upset about. Bessent is privately not a fan of the tariffs. He's a good team player. He's glad to defend them, but he doesn't like them. Lutnick is the big fan of tariffs, and it is actually a problem. And it's a problem that collides with the problems of the Strait of Hormuz. And it's a problem that collides with the budget related to the war right now. There's a fiscal squeeze in Washington. The House and Senate have agreed to a continuing resolution to avoid a government shutdown until December 11th, I think it is. And the fiscal squeeze, according to notice, comes as Hegseth faces problems on several other fronts. Senior military leaders are warning that a prolonged Mideast operation is eroding readiness elsewhere. The Secretary of the Army, Dan Driscoll, has left with lots of friction. And the continuing resolutions, though keeping the government funded, does not provide the tens of billions of dollars the Pentagon says it needs to cover the Iran operations, replenish munitions, or sustain forces where deployments have been extended. Now comes word from the Washington Post, which had the big scoop on the Secretary of Defense orders book, where everybody's stationed in the world, and the notice is that the generals and the admirals are not too happy with the extension of the war. When Army Secretary Dan Driscoll told President Donald Trump last week he was resigning, Trump suggested he could stay at least through the midterm elections. People familiar with the meeting told the Washington Post, a show of support for a top Pentagon leader who has clashed with Hegseth. At the White House meeting last week, where Driscoll told Trump of his planned departure, he also voiced concerns to the president about the damage he said Hegseth was doing to the Army. Like others interviewed for this article, they spoke on conditions of anonymity. In a statement to the Post, a spokesperson for the White House disputed the characterization of the meeting. Driscoll submitted his resignation on Monday. As the Post and others reported, Driscoll had previously had heated arguments and disagreements with Hegseth, who has fired several of the Army's generals, halted the advancement of other top officers, and stymied Driscoll's top Army modernization initiatives. On Wednesday, Pentagon spokesman Sean Parnell declined to comment on whether Hegseth had sought Driscoll's departure. Parnell said any suggestion Hegseth was hampering modernization was a total fabrication. It was not immediately clear why Trump suggested that Driscoll stay on or why Driscoll chose to depart now. The president has given Hegseth wide latitude in reshaping the military's culture and leadership, and Trump has in the past departures backed the defense secretary's personnel decisions. Driscoll on Tuesday credited Hegseth for his role in Army modernization and called the opportunity to serve as Army Secretary the honor of a lifetime. Driscoll's last day is today, Thursday. Driscoll has good standing with the White House and a direct line via J.D. Vance. They both served in Iraq and they went to Yale together. There are problems within the Pentagon. There's great dissatisfaction within the officer corps at Hegseth right now. And you can blast away. And I know, like, if it were the Biden administration, all the Democrats would be circling the wagons around the Secretary of Defense. It's the same thing here. All the Trump supporters circle the wagons around the Secretary of Defense. When you got a guy like Driscoll, who's considered grown up and serious, and understands the threats, and he leaves, and essentially, from what I'm told, made clear that he was leaving because he couldn't fix the situation and didn't think it was worth staying to be a paperweight. That should be a concern, and it is a concern for members of the House and the Senate, who, when they come back into session next in the next few weeks, probably in October, they're going to come in very briefly. They're going to start asking very tough questions of the Secretary of Defense. There's growing concern among Republicans in the House and the Senate that Hegseth is too far out over his skis and it's not salvageable, but the president is loyal to a fault and will defend Hegseth as more and more warning signs come. The situation in Iran is probably going to heat up rapidly here in the next few weeks because the Iranians, with the economic stranglehold, need to do something to try to break out of it, and the only thing they can do is military action, and that may finally give the president the incentive he needs to go finish them off.
0: Those who love him, listen to find out what he's going to say next. Those who disagree with him, also listen to see what he's going to say next. It's the Eric Erickson Show.
1: 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Again, everything I talk about on the show and then all the stuff I don't have time to get to, it's all in the email that comes out at noon. 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
6: Did you know there's no such thing as darkness? I mean, it's a thing, but it's not a thing. Technically, darkness is just the absence of light. Someone living in physical darkness for extended periods of time suffers physically and mentally. Darkness is disorienting and debilitating. You know, the same types of things happen to individuals and societies in a spiritual and moral sense. Look, it's not actually that hard to diagnose the darkening condition of our souls and our society. We are actually moving further away from the light. Friends, here is the elementary truth we must embrace. God is light. Jesus is the light of the world. And the further we drift from him, the darker things will become. The need of your heart and mine and the need of our day is a genuine awakening, a real turning to God. He's the light, the antidote to the darkness. This is Tom Gray, and This Stuff Matters.
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1: Okay, I just, friends, I'm not going to put on phone calls about Hee-Haw the donkey. I just mentioned the story in large part because my daughter was here and said, you should mention Hee-Haw the donkey. So I mentioned Hee-Haw the donkey for my daughter, but I'm not, we're moving on from Hee-Haw the donkey. We don't need phone calls on Hee-Haw the donkey. No, thank you. This is not an ad, I want to preface this. This is not an ad. I mentioned this on the radio a while back, and we have gotten a number of emails from people asking me about this. And so I want to answer the question. This thing called a Bright mattress. I'd never heard of this thing, and ours are being delivered next week. This is expensive, y'all. And I'm not going to, you get like $1,000 discount on it. My wife and I, we stayed in an Airbnb up in North Georgia in the mountains with our kids, and all of the rooms in the house had something called a Bright mattress. 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And you know how, like, those fancy mattresses that some people advertise, a lot of the athletes, and they're essentially, they're glorified air mattresses, but everybody can dial in a number and sleep with a different amount of air. And they're essentially glorified air mattresses. 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Y'all, this sucker, I've never slept so well in my life. In fact, my wife, you know, with her chemo, she has insomnia and she slept every night. I mean, one night she went to bed and slept until 11 o'clock the next day. 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They're called Bright mattress. 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
1: My fellow Americans, I'm glad you're with me. Coast to coast, across the fruited plain, my view of this program is to give you the news first, and I'll tell you what I think about the news. And I'll even take your phone calls at 877-973-7425. But there are enough people in talk radio who just want to tell you what you want to hear. I actually want to tell you what's going on in the world so that you're more informed, so that you can be smarter than everybody else out there. And we must turn our attention to 2028. I know some of you don't want to talk about 28 because we're not even through the election in 26. But behind the scenes, these things are happening. And again, my job is to tell you the news. And I can give you advance notice on the news so that you are smarter and more informed than all of your friends. Senator Ted Cruz is quietly calling around, drumming up support to run for president in 2028. Let me tell you how the Republican Party works and my theory of everything about the GOP. This is why the Republicans got Trump in 2016. God rest his soul, it's all Dick Cheney's fault. Now, I don't mean that disrespectfully, and I have warm affection for Lynn and Dick Cheney. Dick Cheney was very kind to me when he was vice president. His wife has been very kind to me over the years. And I found them to be wonderful people. You can disagree with Dick Cheney all you want on politics, although I rarely did. He was a wonderful human being and a great patriot in the United States. Donald Rumsfeld one time told me he put Dick Cheney in charge of Richard Nixon's price control effort because he knew that Dick Cheney opposed price controls and would do his very best to obstruct the effort at price controls and was highly successful at obstructing Richard Nixon's agenda from inside the Nixon White House. But the reason the Republicans got Donald Trump in 2016 was because of Dick Cheney. This is my unwavering theory of everything political about the Republican Party. Because what actually happens? Let's step back in time. Richard Nixon runs for a re-election. Spiro Agnew has to step aside. Gerald Ford becomes vice president. Nixon resigns. Ford becomes president. Ronald Reagan challenges Gerald Ford and very nearly beats him. Ford wins. Loses to Carter. In 1980, Ronald Reagan ran. And the entire Republican establishment ran against Ronald Reagan. I mean, the whole of the GOP ran against Ronald Reagan to stop him in 1980. And by the way, you should know, Gerald Ford behind the scenes was doing everything possible to stop Ronald Reagan. You had George H.W. Bush, director of the Central Intelligence Agency, run. John Anderson, Republican congressman from Illinois. Phil Crane, Republican congressman from Illinois. Ben Fernandez, the special envoy to Paraguay. Bob Dole, the U.S. senator from Kansas. John Connolly, the secretary of the treasury from Texas. Howard Baker, the senator from Tennessee. Harold Strassen, the foreign operations administrator from Pennsylvania. Larry Pressler attempted to run from South Dakota. Lowell Wicker was running from Connecticut. You had an entire establishment. Gerald Ford decided not to run again. John Anderson stayed in and pivoted to be an independent. Bob Dole, Howard Baker, and George H.W. Bush consolidated the votes, pushing out Strassen and others. But Reagan won. And George H.W. Bush, who got 3 million votes in the primaries and won Connecticut, D.C., Delaware, Iowa, Maine, Massachusetts, Michigan, Pennsylvania, and Puerto Rico, he became Ronald Reagan's running mate. And then in 1988, Ronald Reagan, term limited, couldn't run, and Bush ran and became the running mate, or became the leader. Now, who, friends, then ran? Well, Bush ran in 1992 against Clinton because he was the incumbent. And then in 1996, what did they have to do? They had to go all the way back. What you should know, however, is that when George W. Bush ran in 1988, it was not a cakewalk for him. Not by any means was it a cakewalk for George H.W. Bush. Even though he was Ronald Reagan's running mate, look what happened. Who else ran? Pat Robertson, Bob Dole, Jack Kemp, Pierre DuPont, Alexander Haig, who had been Secretary of State. He didn't get a pass. And who was in second place? In 1988, who was in second place to George H.W. Bush? In 1980, George H.W. Bush was second to Ronald Reagan, became the VP. In 1988, George H.W. Bush ran. Who came in second place? Bob Dole. Bob Dole came in second place. 2,333,375 votes. He won five states. Got 205 delegates. And did not want to be vice president. Declined to be vice president. Didn't want anything to do. George H.W. Bush, frankly, didn't want Bob Dole either. So George H.W. Bush, excuse me, went with Dan Quayle from Arizona. So Bush came in second to Reagan, became the nominee in 1988 as vice president. Bob Dole came in second to Bush in 1988 and became the nominee in 98 or 96. Fast forward to 2000, George W. Bush runs. Who comes in second? Who comes in second to George W. Bush? John McCain. Why do we have Donald Trump as the presidential nominee in 2016? Because Dick Cheney chose not to run in 2008. It would have been Dick Cheney's turn to run because he was the vice president. And John McCain could have challenged him and beat him or lost to him. But Dick Cheney chose not to run, and so you had the Romney-McCain primary where McCain won, and the Republicans went all the way back to 2000, and they refought literally every single fight from 2000. At this time, the McCain faction won, and McCain lost to Barack Obama. So you go to 2012. Who came in second in 2008? Mitt Romney, and he became the nominee. And again, who came in second place to Mitt Romney in 2012? Was it Huckabee? 2012 GOP presidential primary. This one I can't remember, but I think it was Huckabee, was it not? Who ran as a populist? Or was it Santorum? It was Santorum. Santorum got six states. Santorum gets six states: Alaska, Kansas, North Dakota, Mississippi, Oklahoma, Tennessee. And then Peter's out from there. So there's no second place standing person with real popularity in 2016. The field is kind of open. And you get Donald Trump. Rick Santorum flames out. No support. Mike Huckabee has come in. Huckabee has stolen some of the popular support that Rick Santorum represented. Who comes in second place in 2016? Ted Cruz. Ted Cruz. That's the last major time that that has happened. We've essentially been in a holding pattern for Donald Trump since. So George H.W. Bush came in second place to Reagan in 1980, becomes the nominee in 88 with Bob Dole in second place. Bob Dole then becomes the Republican nominee in 1996. There's no real viable person who runs in second place for him. It opens the door. You go back to the Bushes. You get George W. Bush, who kind of runs as the replacement for his father, comes in second place. John McCain. John McCain becomes the nominee in 2008. Second place is Mitt Romney. Mitt Romney becomes the nominee in 2012. There is no one running in 2016 of the stature of any of them because Dick Cheney has chosen not to run. So the fights have to go be relitigated all the way back to the year 2000. And then the door is wide open to someone like Donald Trump, and Ted Cruz comes in second place. And now Ted Cruz wants to run for president of the United States again. But for the fact that J.D. Vance will be the sitting vice president of the United States and open to running with Trump's endorsement, Cruz should be the nominee. From the Wall Street Journal, the 2028 contest hasn't started yet, and there's still a midterm election. Vice President Vance, who's leading early polling of potential Republican nominees, is campaigning for candidates. But Cruz, the Texas senator and firebrand conservative, is already putting in the legwork in Iowa, hitting the podcast circuit, embarking on a book tour. He's been quietly asking people if they'd be interested in working on his campaign. Cruz told MS Now the party hasn't coalesced around Vance. "I'll certainly be part of the discussion," he said. Several times this year, he's condemned rising anti-Semitism on the right and targeted Republicans who, like Vance, haven't separated themselves from Tucker Carlson. Vance's allies have privately dismissed and scoffed at Cruz running, arguing he wouldn't be a serious threat to the vice president. Vance and Secretary of State Marco Rubio are seen as the favorites. Those close to Vance say he's focused on the midterms. Rubio's been deferential publicly and privately that he won't challenge Vance. Cruz should be the Republican nominee, following the pattern of the Republican Party. The guy who comes in second place is the nominee the next time around. We've been in the holding pattern with Trump, though, for so long. Will it matter? I don't know. But Vance has problems. One of the problems with Vance is the anti-Semitism. Vance is the Republican version of Abdul el-Sayed. Al-Sayed will not distance himself from the anti-Semite Hassan Piker. J.D. Vance will not distance himself from the anti-Semite Tucker Carlson. By the way, Al-Sayed and Tucker and el-Sayed and J.D. Vance have the same economic policies. J.D. Vance is a socialist light candidate. J.D. Vance wants government. He wants government industrial policy. He wants tariffs. He wants the end of the reserve currency. There's not a lot of difference between the Democratic socialist economic agenda and J.D. Vance. J.D. Vance just says his is not socialism, even though it is. There is an opening there, and Vance's problem is with the anti-Semites he has coddled and cajoled. I mean, Nick Fuentes, of all people, called him out and said, even though the J.D. Vance says he'd never go on a show like Nick Fuentes, Nick Fuentes points out that J.D. Vance behind the scenes has been reaching out to all sorts of people like Nick Fuentes. He wants their money, he wants their support, he wants their vote. He just doesn't want to be associated with them in the same room and in a photograph with them. Fuentes isn't wrong. Vance is playing with fire here. And the problem with losing the Jewish vote is you don't have a significant vote in the Republican coalition if you lose the Jews. Also, you don't really, it doesn't impact you with a lot of the donor class. You know where it impacts you, though? Southern evangelicals. J.D. Vance is Catholic. There's already suspicion there. And you have a dispensationalist wing of evangelicals who believe that we have to do everything we can to support Israel. And they are very prominent in the southern states in Republican primaries. And J.D. Vance being surrounded by anti-Semites hurts him with those southern evangelical dispensationalists. It hurts him with the donor class, which are very much pro-Israel. There is an opening. The concerns that people close to Cruz have voiced to me are what happens if there's a free-for-all. If four or five people get into the race and they're all significant, DeSantis being one of them, there's lots of buzz quietly behind the scenes about Glenn Youngkin. What's he going to do? The former governor of Virginia. Will Brian Kemp get in the race in Georgia? Maybe he runs. Those guys could crowd themselves out and consolidate Vance's position. But Cruz wants to run. Cruz absolutely wants to run. And if history is any guide, but for the sitting vice president, Cruz should be the nominee. And here's the thing about the sitting vice president. If Donald Trump's popularity continues to remain below 40%, if the Republicans get blown out in November, and by the way, you should know a lot of Republicans think they're going to get wiped out in November, that they're going to lose races they shouldn't lose, then suddenly the question becomes, can J.D. Vance get away from Donald Trump in such a way to be the nominee? or does Cruz have a persuasive argument that we need a fresh start as a party? Someone can make the case we need a fresh start. I'm not sure Cruz is the guy to do it, but if history's the guide, Cruz should be the Republican nominee in 2028, short of the vice president getting in. Old Glory Bank was started because it wanted to make sure that conservatives were protected out there in the debanking trends that were agitated by the left. 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

0: physically and mentally. Darkness is disorienting and debilitating. You know, the same types of things happen to individuals and societies in a spiritual and moral sense. Look, it's not actually that hard to diagnose the darkening condition of our souls and our society. We are actually moving further away from the light. Friends, here is the elementary truth we must embrace. God is light. Jesus is the light of the world. And the further we drift from Him, the darker things will become. The need of your heart and mine and the need of our day is a genuine awakening, a real turning to God. He's the light, the antidote to the darkness. This is Tom Gray, and This Stuff Matters.
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1: Greetings. Welcome. 877-973-7425. Tom on the phones. Be patient, please. I want to get to your phone call, but we got some breaking news. I can't get to you to the top of the next hour, but yeah, let's talk about Hegseth. There is breaking news right now. Maria Bartiromo is out at Fox Business. She's been there for 12 years. It is lighting the internet on fire with speculation that she might be the new White House press secretary. I know nothing about that. My buddy Mark Halperin this morning was saying that he actually suspects that we're not going to see a White House press secretary before the election. I don't know. What I know, however, is that Maria Bartiromo has been a fixture at Fox, and apparently no one saw this coming at all. It's just a complete shock, even inside Fox. People are stunned that she is out. The network, in a statement, thanked Maria Bartiromo for her contribution. Mornings with Maria will become Mornings with Fox Business using rotating anchors. Wall Street transitions to Cheryl Casson and others, and Jason Chaffetz fills in Sunday Morning Futures this weekend. Bartiromo, who joined Fox Business in late 2013 after two decades at CNBC, strong reputation in business journalism. There was no explanation for her departure. Will she be the press secretary? We don't know. 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
7: From ABC News, I'm Dave Packer. Iran launching missiles at an American aircraft carrier and a destroyer.
8: The response from the U.S. to firing at three crude oil tankers described as part of a shadow network that funds the Iranian Revolutionary Guard. CENTCOM's commander saying in a statement, quote, "Let the message to the IRGC be clear. If you shoot at two of our ships, we will impose an even higher economic cost, taking out three of yours."
7: ABC's Stephen Portnoy. The attacks come just one day after President Trump called the conflict, quote, "small potatoes." U.S. envoy Steve Witkoff and Jared Kushner met in Russia with President Vladimir Putin Saturday, hoping to hammer out a deal on Ukraine.
9: So, first of all, President Putin, thank you so much for having us.
7: The White House says Witkoff and Kushner discussed substantive plans for the next steps on a path toward peace in the Russian war against Ukraine. Kushner and Witkoff will be in Ukraine's capital, Kyiv, Sunday. Two children were killed, two adults in critical condition after a small plane crashed in Fresno, California, Saturday afternoon.
10: Axon 51, I contacted a witness saying that there's two possibly still alive, but two confirmed fatalities. I know of their location.
7: Responder audio from Broadcastify. The NTSB is investigating. A robust August with 162,000 new jobs announced. Most hires were in bars and restaurants, healthcare, and construction. But Friday's announcement does little to reduce inflation. ABC's Olivia Rubin explains.
11: Inflation right now is at 3.4%. That's well above the target of 2%. Making matters worse, Americans' paychecks just aren't keeping up. Wages growing slower at just 3.1%. Polls have showed that Americans are largely frustrated with rising prices and the state of the economy. That means all eyes will be laser focused on next week's inflation report, which could signal where rates are headed from here.
7: Two more people have been found alive days after those devastating floods near the Nepal-Tibet border. The death toll now more than 1,300. 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
7: At the U.S. Open, tennis world number one Aryna Sabalenka had to handle an unusual interruption during her third round match on Friday, stopping play to alert the umpire to a strong smell of cannabis on the court.
14: I was like, guys, you can do whatever, you can smoke whatever, you can relax as much as you can, but please do not do it around the tennis courts. It's a bit tricky to handle that smell while you're trying to compete at your best.
7: Others there say it's not the first time that signature smell has been wafted through the Open. A new report detailing allegations against former Labor Secretary Lori Chavez de Raymer.
15: The Labor Department Inspector General alleges that Chavez de Raymer had an inappropriate relationship with a member of her security detail. That report also says that they found more than 30 witnesses alleging she created a, quote, toxic, intimidating, and humiliating work environment. In one instance highlighted in that report, one agent on her security detail alleges that she stopped at a strip club and asked them to drop cash onto a dancer. Chavez de Raymer resigned as Labor Secretary back in April.
7: ABC's Morgan Norwood. Three tropical systems are churning across the Pacific, bringing dangerous surf to Hawaii and Southern California. Hurricane Lowell is expected to pass west of Hawaii, but could bring heavy rain, flooding, and mudslides early next week, while Hurricane Marie is creating a high risk of dangerous rip currents along the Southern California coast. Dave Packer, ABC News.
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1: Hello, America. It's Eric Erickson. I'm glad to have you with me. The vice president right now doing the White House press briefing in Carolyn Leavitt's absence as she has left the White House, going to advise from the outside. Maria Bartiromo is out at Fox Business, and all sorts of speculation today. Maybe she's going to be the White House press secretary. I have no idea. Maybe she just decided she didn't want to renew her contract. I have no idea. We'll find out something. I want to start this hour with Tom's phone call. And I got to say something out of the gate here before I get to Tom. And Tom, I'll just give me 1 minute to say this. There are pictures being released now of the USS Abraham Lincoln as it is in Thailand, and it is covered in rust on the outside. Progressives are saying it looks this way because of Donald Trump's leadership, and it looks this way because this is what Donald Trump has done to the American Navy since he took office. I need you to know that's not true, and you don't have to believe me. Someone put up a picture of one of the British aircraft carriers from the Falkland campaign in the early 1980s. And you will notice, if you see that, that ship was as covered in rust as the USS Abraham Lincoln. It is the HMS Hermes. The ship was 15 years younger than the USS Abraham Lincoln and was absolutely covered in rust when it got back. Guess what? Steel and iron rust when you're on salty water, which is corrosive. These things happen. And so the idea that somehow what you're seeing at the USS Abraham Lincoln is because of Donald Trump is flat out wrong. It's propaganda from the left. It is not true. Ships at sea rust. That ship has been at sea for a while. The HMS Hermes was at war in a shorter period of time than the USS Abraham Lincoln, and in fact had far more rust done to it in 1982 because of advances in paints and like. The idea that what you're seeing with the ship is because of the Trump administration is a flat-out lie. I am perfectly willing to criticize the Trump administration. You all know that's true. There's no criticism of the Trump administration related to the rust on the side of the USS Abraham Lincoln. Any ship at sea that long is going to have it happen. And in fact, ships that have been at sea for a shorter period of time, like the HMS Hermes in 1982 in the Falklands War, were as bad, if not worse. That's just the reality of ships at sea. You oftentimes don't see it, and the only reason you're seeing it now is because the left is trying to amplify this as an attack on Donald Trump. There are legitimate concerns and complaints about Trump and Hegseth and managing the military and the Navy. And Tom, that's where you come in now. Thanks for being patient with me. Welcome to the Eric Erickson Show.
2: Thank you, Eric. I appreciate you having me on. By the way, I love your show, and I think you're probably the most balanced political reporter or commentator I've come across.
1: Thank you.
2: My comment was, my son's in the Navy. He's a pilot, and he's an officer, obviously. Can't be a pilot in the Navy without being an officer. And I've got another son that's in the Army. So this is not Navy specific, what I'm going to say. I'm a huge Trump fan for the most part. There's things that he does I don't agree with, but for the most part, he's much better than what we had before. With that being said, Mr. Hegseth, nobody, and I mean nobody, likes this guy. And it doesn't matter whether you're enlisted, whether you're an officer, they all can't stand him. And the primary reason is because he's ineffective. If you disagree with him, he's going to fire you. This is in the top ranks. And then they don't promote people up that need to be promoted up to do the jobs that are vacant. And so what happens is you're left with a leadership void there. And when it comes to the Navy, I was recently visiting my son where he's stationed. And the one thing that I can say about the Navy, if I had to classify it in one word, is broken. Everything is broken. I mean, the ships stay broken. The aircraft stay broken. A lot of this has to do with the fact that the Navy itself, for the most part, does not perform the maintenance on the ships. It's contracted out to civilian contractors. Sorry, there's a train going by.
1: That's all right.
2: It's contracted out to civilian contractors like General Dynamics, BASF, and so forth, L3Harris. And these companies are absolutely fleecing the public. I mean, the ships are, you know, stuff is not getting fixed. They say it gets fixed. It's not fixed. And when they, and the sailors go out to sea, the ships break down before they get to where they're going on their mission. This has happened to my son and my daughter-in-law. She's also a pilot as well. On several occasions, he's been on a number of deployments. But where I'm going with all that is, when you're the leader of probably the largest department within the federal government bureaucracy, you got to have some idea or some knowledge of the way the upper echelons and the decision making and the leadership works, and not just go in like a loose cannon and start blowing everything up and then expect it to all work, because you break the processes and you wind up with broken ships, people not getting fed, broken aircraft, et cetera, et cetera. My son's going to get out. He's already decided that he's going to leave before his next contract is up. And in that pilot community, within the jet community, 62% of pilots are not going to re-up. Within the Hilo community, it's 58% that are not going to re-up. So you're going to lose, what is that, roughly a third, two-thirds of your available pilot force due to attrition of them just not going to stay on. And the reason they're not going to stay on is because why should you if everything is broken and you can't complete your mission? And the pictures, I get the pictures of the Lincoln. People need to understand aircraft carriers, Navy warships are working vessels. They work 7 days a week, 24 hours a day. They never stop. It's not a cruise ship. These vessels go through a lot of hard work and a lot of punishment, but you can't leave an aircraft carrier on station for 11, 12 months at a time and expect that everything is going to be okay. That's why we need I think you said earlier we needed more carriers. Somebody said we needed more carriers in the Navy.
1: Yeah, it's one of the admirals.
2: Right, and you do, because when that carrier comes back, when the Lincoln comes back to San Diego, it's probably going to go to dry dock, and it'll stay in dry dock for at least 3 years before it's ready to go back out to sea. So you have to have a replacement ready to go for that period of time, and when that one gets worn out, then you got to have a replacement for that one. Mm-hmm. All in a cycle until the Lincoln becomes available again. And we don't have the ships. China's pumping out, 50 ships a year? We're pumping out one. Yeah. I mean, this is where it's got to, you know, the rubber meets the road and something's got to give, because we're not going to be able to keep up. We're not going to be able to compete.
1: Tom, I want you to know, I got a relative who is listening right now who just texted me with a husband who was in the military adjacent now, and says that the building he works in, which is on a military base, hasn't had air conditioning working for a year, and they're in the South. And it's just, I mean, again, it's emblematic of everything you're talking about. Now, Tom, before you get off here, I got to ask you questions. You got a daughter that's a pilot. You got a son that's a pilot in the Navy. You got a son that's in the Army. What parenting advice are you giving people to build successful children?
2: Well, I don't know that I'm the one to ask, but so the daughter is my daughter-in-law. My son met her when he was at the Naval Academy. She was there too, and she's a pilot as well. So that's how that relationship works.
1: Okay, but the other question is what plane does your son fly?
2: He flies the MH-60 helicopter.
1: Oh, wow. That's pretty awesome.
2: Yeah, and she does too. So she's kind of, you got a picture of a girl that's maybe 5'5", weighs 110 pounds, soaking wet, flying this humongous helicopter.
1: That's fantastic.
2: Yeah.
1: Well, listen, go ahead. Brag about your family. I'm impressed.
2: He's in the Army, and he's an officer in the Army as well. He's in an artillery unit, but his main thing is not to blow up his own guys. That's his mantra in life. I do whatever I can not to make to make sure my round doesn't land on my guys. So, I don't know why they decided to do this. You know, they just did. And, but they're, you know, both, well, all three of them are, I'm very proud of all three of them, but I just think to myself, okay, we spend $1 trillion a year roughly on the military. What do we get for this $1 trillion a year? Because all I see is enigmatic problems of a humongous bureaucracy that's so large and so unwieldy and impossible to manage. And then, you know, you've got somebody who is really, I didn't think Hegseth was qualified when he was appointed, but I really don't think he's qualified now. I mean, I really don't. I think
1: there's,
2: you know,
1: growing consensus among Republicans that's the case.
2: Yeah, if you're going to put somebody in that position, it needs to be a senior officer, you know.
1: That actually is very difficult under the law. We occasionally have done that, and typically under the law, the last guy for Biden, what's his name, had to resign his commission and give up some of his pension of Lloyd Austin, among other things, to be able to do it. The body of laws in the United States actually prohibit an active member of the military from being Secretary of Defense. But what you do is you put those active members of the military in the positions of power within the branches, which is why Dan Driscoll is leaving, because Robert George was actually deeply involved in the upgrades to the Army and the efficiencies of the Army and moving the private contractors in for greater efficiencies to deal with, for example, weapons development, drone development, procurement, and he got ousted. And it seems like every single person who was in a position to make the military more efficient, more capable, build ships faster, Hegseth has purged all of them, which is why you've got Driscoll throwing up his hands and leaving, and you're going to see other people do that. Look, Tom, thank you very much for the phone call. My best to your family. God bless you all for what you're doing. And y'all, I got to tell you, you wouldn't know this from social media where there's a lot of rah-rah and circling the wagons. But yeah, there is real frustration. There is real frustration among the members of the military and not just in the officer corps about the state of the military, and that Hegseth is just rolling heads left and right. He's claimed over and over, it's the wokes, we're purging the wokes. And some of that was true, but not all of that was true. But he's just, anyone he fires is, well, they were woke. Not necessarily. I mean, General George, for example, is probably the greatest example of this. The man was spearheading drone development for the Army to give them a competitive edge. They were learning from the Ukrainians how to be more efficient. Not only was George ousted, but his entire operation on learning greater efficiency and building of drones. I mean, Ukraine is going to build 5 million drones this year. The United States is going to build less in 1 year than Ukraine is going to build in a month. And George was studying that, and he got ousted. Not only did he get ousted, we now know that his drone development program he was building has been sidelined by the Secretary of Defense with no explanation. And apparently, according to multiple press reports now that I believe to be true, the President of the United States had no idea until Driscoll told him on Monday. There are behind-the-scenes tough questions. You're not going to see Hegseth out before the midterms. My question is, how long does he last after the midterms? And I don't know the answer to that.
0: Follow Eric on X, Instagram, Facebook, YouTube, and Rumble. Search EW Erickson.
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3: Did you know there's no such thing as darkness? I mean, it's a thing, but it's not a thing. Technically, darkness is just the absence of light. Someone living in physical darkness for extended periods of time suffers physically and mentally. Darkness is disorienting and debilitating. You know, the same types of things happen to individuals and societies in a spiritual and moral sense. Look, it's not actually that hard to diagnose the darkening condition of our souls and our society. We are actually moving further away from the light. Friends, here is the elementary truth we must embrace. 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Jesus is the light of the world. And the further we drift from Him, the darker things will become. The need of your heart and mine and the need of our day is a genuine awakening, a real turning to God. He's the light, the antidote to the darkness. 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

0: Want to be on the show? 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
1: Howdy. 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If you want to be on the show, Douglas from Orlando, Florida. Welcome to the show. How are you?
2: Oh, I'm fine. I was listening to your show about the rust on the aircraft carrier.
1: Yeah.
2: I just wanted to comment that, you know, that's for anyone that's been exposed to naval ships, it's very common to see rusty ships. And even the SpaceX has this Starship that's being tested right now, mm-hmm. and that's made of stainless steel. And it gets exposed to the air at Boca Chica, Texas, to the salt air, and it gets rusty. I see it all the time, and these are new vehicles, brand new vehicles.
1: Right.
2: So I'm not surprised that these ships, you know, the
1: right.
2: ones at sea get rusty.
1: Exactly. I mean, this is going to happen to any ship at sea for a period of time, and it doesn't matter the length of time, particularly for a naval vessel. Yeah, that you're going to get the corrosive effects of salt water. Everybody knows salt is corrosive on metal. And it's going to happen. The fact that the left is trying to show these pictures of the USS Abraham Lincoln and tell people that this is mismanagement of the Navy. No, it's actually using the fleet. The only way to avoid this happening is to not use the fleet, which is actually what the left wants. The left doesn't want the fleet used at all. It's silliness masquerading as seriousness from these people. And it's irksome to me. By the way, you know what else is irksome? You know what is irksome? White people. White people, why do you do this? And not just any white people, progressive white people. This is from, I believe it's from, yeah, Michigan. Listen to the white guy starting a meeting in Michigan.
3: If you have an agenda on your table, you can take a look at that to see what is coming up. The next thing I will do is I will read the land acknowledgement. So Houghton is located within Ojibwa Chippewa homelands and ceded territory established by the Treaty of 1842, the territory of Native American nations Ngakyawe Onaning, Kiwanabe, Gete Gitganing, Blackfeet Desert, Mashki Zibing, Bad River, Odawa Zaga Iganing, Lac Cotoral, Waswaganing, Lac de Flambeau, Bisquabikong, Red Cliff, Wizawagami Zibing, St. Croix, and Zaka Agening, Soka Agon, Bull Lake.
4: Well done.
3: Thank you.
1: Thanks. White people are the worst. Land acknowledgement, really, the land is ours. The land is ours. This is, you know what the equivalent of that land acknowledgement is? I believe in God, the Father Almighty, maker of heaven and earth, and in his son, Jesus Christ, who was born of a virgin, suffered under Pontius Pilate, was crucified, died, was buried, descended into hell, and on the third day rose again. The land acknowledgements are a religious statement by nut jobs. 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
1: Hello there. There is some breaking news here that is happening right now. So there's an interesting juxtaposition happening in Washington, D.C. right now. The vice president is giving the White House briefing since there is no White House press secretary with the departure of Carolyn Leavitt. While the vice president is briefing the press, Marco Rubio has posted that he's designating a grandson of Raul Castro, Fidel Ernesto Castro Calley, Banco Exterior de Cuba, and four entities that are working as part of the corrupt Castro Financial and Intelligence Network. Let me just read you this from Marco Rubio himself. It just hit the wires a few minutes ago. Cuba's communist regime elites preside over a failed state where ordinary Cubans go hungry while the Castro family and other insiders enrich themselves through sanctions evasions and other illicit schemes and seek to export subversive Marxist ideology to the United States and other states in the Western Hemisphere. Today, I've designated a grandson of Raul Castro, Fidel Ernesto Castro Calley, Banco Exterior de Cuba, and four entities that are part of the corrupt Castro Financial and Intelligence Network. President Trump and I are unwavering in our commitment that Cuba be free. He's essentially putting them on a list as those who cannot be supported, funded, or otherwise cooperated with. They're sanctioned by the United States now. Cuba has, in fact, been pouring resources into the United States for a while. We know this. The Cubans have spies in the United States. Not only do they have spies in the United States, the Cubans also have been funding groups in the United States to destabilize the United States, to cause division within the United States. The Chinese and the Russians do it as well. And it is all kind of an organized enterprise. And I want you to note something. And I want you to pay serious attention to this. For my social media team, you may want to take this and cut it up at this point for social media. Tom Holman is in charge of deportations. Tom Holman went on television to talk about the deportations. This is what Tom Holman said on Newsmax. All right, nope, this was, I believe this was Fox.
2: Well, look, it was a really very well-planned strategic operation, right? A very targeted operation. So the way we did it, you know, moving in and out every 2 days, going to different parts of the state, we didn't get the open border advocates time to gather up and interfere and spit on officers and, you know, get their YouTube moments that they, you know, send out in the media and misidentify ICE officers and what they're doing. And so it was a good operation. And like I say, well-targeted operation. It's actually closer to 2,200 aliens arrested in 30 days. So for those who say targeted enforcement operations don't work, this is an example it does, because in June of this year, ICE broke an historic record, and they arrested more illegal aliens in the month of June than any time in the history of the agency. July, they broke June's number. And yesterday I saw the numbers. August, a brand new historic number of aliens ICE is arresting. They're breaking records every month.
1: Tom Holman is in charge of deportations. In June of this year, ICE arrested more illegal aliens than in any other month in American history. And in July, ICE broke June's record. And in August, ICE broke July's record. Three record-breaking months of deportation arrests of illegal aliens by ICE. Concurrent to this, the Cuban regime has been isolated and embargoed and shut down. Its bank assets in the United States are frozen. The island is surrounded by the American Navy. What happened to all the ICE protests? There's correlation and there's causation. not everything that happened concurrently, one causes the other. Some just happen at the same time. But we know beyond a shadow of a doubt that the Cuban regime has been funding left-wing groups in the United States. It has been documented and covered ad nauseum. Is it a coincidence that as the Cuban regime has been frozen out of its bank accounts in the United States, the ICE protests have disappeared at a time that ICE is arresting more people than at any time in American history? Is it a coincidence? I don't know. But it sure is interesting to me that Marco Rubio has frozen Cuba's assets in this country, assets that were hidden under shadow accounts that we discovered and froze, and all those supposedly organic ICE protests around the country, they've disappeared at a time that ICE is deporting more people than at any time in American history. Isn't that curious? Isn't that curious? This is more from Tom Homan in the Fox News interview.
2: Look, I'm an equal opportunity deporter. I don't care where you're from. I don't care what country you're from. If you got an order of removal issued by the immigration judge, you're going to go home.
1: You're going to go home. This is one more from him on the birth tourism issue.
2: President Trump's right. We know of about 25 to 30,000 a year that are occurring. And it's the misuse of the visa process. Getting a visa is a privilege from this country. And when you lie and commit fraud saying you come in here for work, but you actually come in here to give birth, I mean, that's a violation of the law. But what's most important, what concerns me the most, is a national security issue. Mm. Because two of the biggest abusers of this process is Russia and China. So you're going to have hundreds of thousands of U.S. citizens living in Russia and China that can come back here and vote, can run for political office, and can get a government job. So it's a huge, huge national security issue.
1: It is a huge national security issue. Birth tourism is something that we in the United States really do need to crack down on, and there should be bipartisan support for it. But we live in profoundly stupid times. And because we live in profoundly stupid times, we have to deal with the Democratic Socialists in Congress who, for one reason or another, think that this sort of birth tourism, we should allow it, and it's racist to be opposed to it. Here is Ayanna Pressley, the progressive member of the U.S. House of Representatives. Just listen to this.
3: Claims that white people are being deliberately replaced by immigrants and people of color. It is a far-right, white supremacist ideology that far too many Republicans believe is real. In fact, in 2017 in Charlottesville, at the Unite the Right rally, when people were brandishing those tiki torches, that's what they were saying. You will not replace us. So it often relies on invasion rhetoric to advance that narrative by portraying black and brown families as an invading force rather than as human beings and people that are entitled to dignity. A parent crossing a border becomes the enemy. A pregnant woman becomes a threat. A child born in the United States becomes proof of a takeover. The consequences of this rhetoric have been deadly. In 2018, a gunman who embraced anti-Semitic replacement rhetoric murdered 11 worshipers at the Tree of Life Synagogue in Pittsburgh. In 2019, the El Paso shooter killed 23 people and described his attack as a response to a supposed Hispanic invasion of Texas. In 2022, in Buffalo, New York, a shooter motivated by replacement ideology killed 10 black Americans while they shopped for groceries. Republicans have the choice. You could focus on healing and uniting our communities, but you are hell-bent on division and hate. As my colleague made clear, we all understand that birth tourism is illegal, it is wrong, and it is rare. That is not really what today's hearing is about. What this is about is a strategy to codify the great replacement theory in law, to further codify white supremacy and to weaponize the entire federal government in pursuance of it. And that is the fact of the matter. And I refuse to let that happen.
1: Lady, it is a documented fact that China and Russia are engaged in birth tourism, sending people to the United States, taking advantage of the quirks of our Constitution so that their citizens can give birth to the United States and have children, or they're hiring surrogates to give joint citizenship. It has nothing to do with white supremacy. It's a reality. And the idea you can't distinguish between the rhetoric of some and the reality of others is generally bizarre to me. Charlie says he's dumber for having listened to that lady. I apologize. The rest of you, if your brain cells collapse because of it, she genuinely believes that concerns about birth tourism, something other Democrats have also raised a red flag about, that somehow it's racist to be concerned with birth tourism, that it's akin to the Tiki Torch whites in Charlottesville, Virginia. It's actually a serious issue that Tom Homan is raising. The Chinese and the Russians are sending women to our country to give birth in our country, particularly in the Northern Marianas Islands in Guam, where it's a big deal. They have been paying women in this country to serve as surrogates to give birth to Chinese nationals in the United States. It's a national security issue. At the same time, the Cubans have had their accounts in this country that they thought they had hidden. Notice the Chinese or the Cuban communists were using American bank accounts to funnel money to themselves. The Cuban communists were hiding shell companies in the United States. We've shut those down. And curiously, all the protests about the ICE deportations have disappeared. Is that not a coincidence? But you got Democrats carrying the water of the communists in Washington, D.C., insisting that concerns about birth tourism are just pure racism when it's actually a documented strategy by the Chinese. They genuinely wish to take the Manchurian candidate seriously. They want to have a child born in the United States who becomes automatically an American citizen, who is repatriated back to China and raised to be a Chinese communist, only to come back to the United States, claim their citizenship, right, and launch a political career as a charismatic, dynamic, democratic socialist of America, I'm sure, and take over for China. I don't know that it'll be successful, but they clearly wish to try. This isn't a fever dream. This is actually happening before our eyes. Tom Homan is absolutely right to call it out. It should be a very big red flag. The problem, of course, is that the wokes, the Democrats, they've just kind of lost their mind and they've gone so far left, they're alienating people. Of course, if a commie comes back to this country, I expect them to lie through their teeth about what they believe and do better than the ones here. So there's this comment last night on CNN. I forget who this liberal panelist is, but I want you to listen to this. This is that the secularists, these atheists who just, they don't understand things that are offensive to people. Just listen to this.
4: That is my advice, is get out there, go on offense, say who you are, but also be very clear about whom James Tallarico is. So, I mean, do you think it's okay that he said that white men are the biggest domestic terrorist threat to this country?
5: Is he campaigning on that? Or was this some comment from like 2019 that was kind of cringe that we've all
4: passed?
5: Oh, so
4: people aren't held accountable for their past comments?
5: Ken Paxton, in very recent history.
4: So are you the biggest domestic terrorist?
5: Of course I don't agree with that, but James Tallarico isn't running on that. When James Tallarico and Ken Paxton are facing off, they're talking about the economy while Ken Paxton is cheating on his wife. James Tallarico is talking about money and politics while Ken Paxton is taking money out of the hands of his voters. Like, you realize his own staff.
4: Is God non-binary?
1: Who cares if God is on binary? I'm telling you, Hispanic voters and black voters in Texas, they care that that Tallarico guy believes that God is non-binary. Those are the things that Paxton can do to win. Paxton is having all sorts of problems. People are mad at me for telling you the truth about his problems. I say repeatedly, I still think he can win the race, but he's really got to make it not about Tallarico being weird and creepy, weak, effeminate, gay, whatever that he wants to say. He's got to make it about the things that Tallarico has actually said, that God is non-binary. You will alienate black and Hispanic voters, that the white guy who lives in New York City doesn't care about God being non-binary. Of course he doesn't care, but the people in Texas do. These people have gone crazy. And also the people in Texas, they care about illegal immigration. The people in the border states care about it. The Democrats not only don't care about it, they want the border open back up. They're furious with Tom Homan for setting records of deportation arrests. But curiously, since we've frozen all the Cuban assets, they haven't been protesting as much as they used to. I don't know that there's a tie in there, but I wouldn't be surprised if there were. Incogni wants to keep you private online. They really want to help you with your privacy. Y'all, they have sent me some bizarre stories to highlight, and I got to because some of them genuinely just blow my mind. This is one of them. Batavia, Illinois, 2:40 in the morning, a woman sees a flashlight and a shadow outside her window. Police say the man in her backyard was a registered sex offender. A military court had convicted him in 2024. He'd taken a sailor's key card, let himself into her bedroom, and watched her sleep. Now, he had never met the woman in Batavia, Illinois. He saw her on social media, researched her, and he found her home address. He researched her. 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
1: Welcome back. I want to play you this clip from the president. He had the 35 Republicans at the White House last night he intends to campaign for and several others. He says he's going to barnstorm the country over the next month or two to try to rally the vote for Republicans. This is something he said about Alexandria Ocasio-Cortez.
2: Never their first thought, that's where they're going. Because I've seen them. They come out with all this terrible stuff. Like I'm watching AOC. She's saying, I was only kidding about... I was only kidding about the things I used to say. I see others say the same thing because they're not electable with those. But they'll go back to those things. So they'll go back to defund the police.
1: She's just pretending. And this is the thing I think Republicans can really make a case on and a claim on for 2026 is that the Democrats are now trying to walk away from all of their positions, but they can't really walk away from those positions. They still believe those positions. They're just lying about it right now. And I think there's a case to be made to the American public that the Democrats are as woke as ever, and they're just ashamed now to admit it. They can't admit it because they're afraid the voters will reject them. But if they get in power, the woke is coming back. Do you want the woke to come back? Woke 2.0 is worse. Stalin was worse than Lenin. Lenin was woke 1.0. Stalin was 2.0. Woke 2.0 is going to be far worse than woke 1.0. 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

0: Beer Runner Radio, he's our Carly and I'm Gary McNamara. We'll have one of the other witnesses, a mother whose child was, again, permanently disabled, again, in a hit and run by an illegal immigrant testifying. She was also furious, but there's no compassion from Democrats.
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0: We are Red Eye Radio with Isar Cronin. I'm Gary McNamara. Yeah, so, you know, you talk about the sense of entitlement and, you know, in a society of complete and total abundance, where everything is almost, when you think about it, and how we've advanced in the last, and I can look at my dad's life. He's 100 years old. I can look back at what they had at 100 years ago, what we have now. You've got abundance, which then turns into a sense of entitlement that everything should just naturally happen, to complete rage if every one of your wants and needs is not taken care of.
1: Right.
0: I don't psychologically.
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0: We are Red Eye Radio. He's Eric Cronin. I'm Gary McNamara. So that's one thing I've noticed over the last couple of days is everybody, you know, going down different paths with the whole Lindsey Clancy case.
1: Yeah.
0: And, you know, and I've seen every opinion known to mankind. And, you know, as we stated, unless you can get into the mind, you don't know. So when you plead insanity, you're saying, I did it. I just plead insanity. Fine. That means you just go to a different institution where you never get out.
1: Right.
0: That's it. You've already shown you killed children. Can't take the chance of society.
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0: Beer Runner Radio. He's Eric Carlin. I'm Gary McNamara. 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

0: We are Red Eye Radio. He's Eric Cronin. I'm Gary McNamara. Yeah, so, you know, you talk about the sense of entitlement and, you know, in a society of complete and total abundance, where everything is almost, when you think about it, and how we've advanced in the last, and I can look at my dad's life. He's 100 years old. I can look back at what they had at 100 years ago, what we have now. You've got abundance, which then turns into a sense of entitlement that everything should just naturally happen, to complete rage if every one of your wants and needs is not taken care of.
1: Right.
0: I don't psychologically.
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0: To our friends across the sound, this is Director of Public Affairs, John Voquette. Thanks for tuning into our award-winning public affairs program, For the People, bringing you the latest information to help address concerns in our communities tied to youth, the economy, public health and safety, aging, education, and the environment. Well, today we're going to open talking about recycling, specifically about recycling gas cylinders. You know, the ones typically used for camping, cooking, DIY projects, filling balloons, and other household tasks. Nearly a year ago, Connecticut began partnering with the Cylinder Collective, and we're going to fill you in about how this stewardship program makes it easy to support recycling these cylinders easily and efficiently and reducing our impact on the environment. Then we're going to bring back the founder of Connecticut's own Women's Business Development Council. For 29 years, the WBDC has been the leader in entrepreneurial training and financial education for women, delivering programs and services that result in economic development, financial security for individuals and businesses throughout Connecticut, and a boost to our workforce. Their Catalyst Symposium event is coming up, so stick around and we'll tell you all about WBDC and how they can help you, even guys, too. Then we're going to be connecting with an organizer for Boobstock 2026. Boobstock is a 100% volunteer-run charity music festival held annually in Deep River. Since 2013, Boobstock has brought together musicians, families, and friends for a day of live music, food, raffles, fun, all in the name of supporting breast cancer patients at Middlesex Cancer Center and Smilow Cancer Hospital at Yale New Haven. Stick with us and learn how you can get involved. It's all coming at you right after we remind you that the Greater Norwalk Chamber of Commerce is bringing the renowned Disney Institute program to Connecticut on Wednesday, September 23rd. They're offering businesses and individuals throughout the region an opportunity to experience Disney's approach to professional development. Participants will have the opportunity to learn directly from their decades of experience and gain practical ideas they can put to use in their own professional lives, businesses, and organizations. 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Well, longtime listeners to the program know that we like to talk about recycling once in a while, especially when there's a kind of a new thing going on. And today's the day for the next new thing. I'm talking about the Cylinder Collective, which recently came to Connecticut and recently hired a longtime acquaintance of mine, Arlene Miles, who's on the line with us. We're going to talk to her in a few moments about this exciting new recycling opportunity. You know, we've talked about recycling big, huge mattresses. We've talked about recycling food scraps. We've talked about recycling glass that the food may come in. And now we're going to talk to you about those little gas cylinders that you use for your Coleman little cooktop and for little household DIY projects, or maybe to power some of your smaller work devices. We're going to learn all about it from Arlene this morning. So, Arlene, thanks for joining us.
1: Thank you very much. Pleasure to be here.
0: So first, let the folks know a little bit about yourself and your background. You've really had a passion and a talent for helping do community outreach and engagement when it comes to recycling.
1: Yeah, so I served as the recycling coordinator for nearly 24 years with the town of Newtown. I really enjoyed my position, and we made a lot of headway with the help of our regional recycling authority, the Housatonic Regional Recycling Authority. And, you know, it brought a passion for sustainability. And when the opportunity came to work for the Cylinder Collective, I just couldn't resist it.
0: Yeah. And all the public outreach and education you did, and you really, you and your department in Newtown kind of started a bit of a revolution when it came to food scraps. You were one of the first community, at least in Western Connecticut, if not across the whole state, that was piloting food scrap recycling long before it became a much wider and more popular thing.
1: Yes, that was also with the help of HRRA, but we weren't the first. Bridgewater was the first.
0: Oh, okay.
1: Even I think we came on right after them.
0: Okay, so among the first in the state to be doing this, and it has really evolved as far as I can tell, which is great. So
1: it's the best way to reduce your trash.
0: Right, right. And we could have an entire conversation around that, I'm sure, as I've had with your former partners there at HRRA, who are fantastic when it comes to public education. And I'm glad to see that this initiative is happening. People really, for decades and decades, maybe even closer to a century, people have been buying these little small pre-packed gas cylinders and using them for, cooking their hot dogs, or maybe using their little, blowtorch or a small appliance or something. And then once it's empty and the meter's on red, you unscrew it, toss it out, screw in a new one, and off you go. And all of those metal cylinders just ended up pretty much in landfills, right?
1: Well, yeah, a lot of people were struggling with how to dispose of them. Sometimes it would end up in the metal pile. Sometimes it would end up in the trash. They really need to be disposed of properly. They need to be decommissioned and then scrapped. So you don't want to. There's still gas inside the cylinder, so you want to make sure they're safely disposed of.
0: Right, right, yeah, good point. We'll talk more about that. But let's get into educating folks about this organization that now has you running their initiative across the state of Connecticut, the Cylinder Collective. What's it all about?
1: Well, the Cylinder Collective is also known as PCC. We're a stewardship organization that's responsible for the implementation of a statewide extended producer responsibility, or EPR law, for small residential gas cylinders, everything under 20 pounds.
0: Okay. And so up until now, as you pointed out, they were getting dumped in a number of different places. Mm-hmm. Let's talk more about who the Cylinder Collective is. Is this something that is unique to Connecticut, or is it something that is springing up all over the place?
1: Yes. Yeah, so right now it's unique to Connecticut. Connecticut's the only state that has this law. The TCC is 100% industry funded. So there is no fee to consumers at point of sale when you're buying the small cylinders, as there are with other EPRs. Mm. And what we do is we partner with municipalities and select state parks across Connecticut to provide convenient, environmental, and environmentally responsive recycling solution for residential gas cylinders.
0: Mm. And it looks like you're coming up on your 1 year anniversary of the program operating in Connecticut. How have you been doing so far?
1: Right. It began October 2025. There currently are 73 municipalities that are participating. So we have some, more to grow. And we've collected over 22,000 cylinders.
0: Wow. Well, really approaching half of the 169 communities in the state of Connecticut in just 9 or 10 months. It sounds like this is something that, the public works and the recycling coordinators in at least these 70 plus communities see as a value.
1: Oh, absolutely. This is a free service. So it's really a no-brainer for municipalities. We're helping them reduce their trash, or putting this into the metal pile. We provide a barrel for the municipalities. We provide pickup, and we even provide data for them to do their recycling reports.
0: And to the extent you may have access to the data, or even anecdotally, as you talk to people in the communities that you're already connected to, are you hearing that they're actually seeing a difference, that those, when you look at 20,000 gas cylinders in 10 months across 73 communities, actually leading up to 73, it may not have just been the 73 that just didn't start with the flip of a switch. It was, a handful at a time that grew to this number in just a few months. But what are you hearing back from the front lines when you talk to the recycling coordinators? Are they seeing a difference in terms of the diversion of these?
1: 100%. And they love the ability to actually have a place to recycle them. You know, they struggled for years to find a way to recycle them. And now they have this opportunity.
0: I see one of the other uses of these, which completely slipped my mind because I'd never used them for this, is these are the also include the cylinders that you can get at the retail stores when you want to do big balloon displays for parties and things. You fill your own balloons, right?
1: Yeah, helium tanks. We also include those. Okay. It's not just the smaller ones. It's anything that contains propane, propylene, isobutane, butane, and helium that are under 20 pounds.
0: Okay. So then I guess it's probably more practical to ensure folks aren't showing up at this growing list of transfer station cylinder collectives, collection points with the wrong kinds of tanks. What should folks know about what not to plan to recycle through this program?
1: The number one thing is this is residential only. We don't take anything that's industrial, commercial, or institutional. And so the other cylinders that filled with gases we do not accept are those used for oxygen, carbon dioxide, refrigerants, acetylene, hydrogen, ethylene, nitrous oxide, and spray foam insulations or adhesives.
0: Okay.
1: We don't take fire extinguishers. And absolutely no vapes or nitrous oxide.
0: Okay. The condition of these, they have to have their complete integrity. You don't take, pieces or anything like that.
1: Correct.
0: Great.
1: And they don't have to be empty.
0: Oh, I see. Very good. Well, then let's move on and talk about the process. How does it all work once the cylinder goes into the cylinder collective receptacle at one of these local
1: municipalities?
0: Yeah, stations, yeah.
1: So they'll contact us when their barrel is nearly full, and we have a service provider that we send a request to, and they'll come and pick up the cylinders, and they give us a detailed report of how many of each type of cylinders received. And then they decommission and they scrap.
0: Do you, I don't know if you know, I don't know. These are made into new similar use types of tanks?
1: Not normally. The smaller ones are not as refillable as the 20 pounders are.
0: Oh, okay. But the metal is still utilized when you're saying you're recycling them. They're going into some sort of a material reuse.
1: Correct.
0: Okay, great. So let folks know where they can go to learn more.
1: Well, they can check out our website at cylindercollective.org. And on there, we have a lot of information, and you can, look up your town to see if your town's participating, or maybe a local town, somewhere borders your town that allows other residents to come in. If not, talk to your town and encourage them to sign on.
0: Yeah, a lot of towns probably beyond the 70 plus that you already have on board have environmental committees, commissions, or ad hoc mm-hmm. groups, volunteer groups. It's something that the Cylinder Collective, I imagine, really wants to see in every one of the 169 communities, or at least the transfer station serving all 169, right?
1: Absolutely.
0: Very good. So cylindercollective.org is the website. Arlene Miles is their Connecticut representative here. The Cylinder Collective is made up of producers of gas cylinders that, as we said, you use for camping, cooking, DIY projects, refilling balloons, household tasks. And they may end up just sitting in a box in your garage or might be improperly discarded. So this industry-led effort is creating a stewardship program and is already going strong. 20,000 plus cylinders collected in just about 10 months across over 70 Connecticut municipalities, and we hope that if yours is not one of them, by the time we catch up with Arlene again, it will be. Arlene, thanks once again for your time and great information this morning. TheCylinderCollective.org, once again, is the website. Appreciate it.
1: Thank you very much for having me.
0: Well, as I was chatting with my guest before we turned on the microphone this morning, we both reaffirmed how young we were when we first met all these many, many years ago, when I first discovered a person named Fran Pastore, who was starting a women's business development council out of a little office in New Haven. And here we are so many years later, and this has really grown into one of the most comprehensive, I have to say, and service organizations for economic development, business development, workforce development, and particularly for women entrepreneurs and those that want to take their dreams and their businesses to new heights. And I'm so glad that we're still acquainted and we've got lots to talk about. Fantastic things still happening at the Women's Business Development Council. So we'll get into a conversation about all that they are doing with their founder, Fran Pastore. We just want to remind you about something near and dear to so many of our hearts, and that's our pets. If you love animals, then you want to know the Stratford Animal Care and Control and the Stratford Animal Rescue Society STARS need you. They're asking for community help to provide essential veterinary care for 15 adult cats and 32 kittens that have come into their care in the recent weeks. Each one of these cats and kittens came to the shelter after being found on the streets and removed from neglected situations. So anyone who can help by making a tax-deductible donation can go and do this really quick and easily online at givebutter.com. That's givebutter.com/donate-stars. 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We hope you can help. All right, Fran, I know you're probably an animal lover too, right?
2: I am. My two dogs are sitting right here, and my daughter rescues cats off the streets of Bridgeport and Stratford all the time. Mm. So, my heart was aching when you were saying that, because I am an animal lover. So yeah, thanks for sharing that. I'll make sure that I make a contribution when we hang up.
0: Oh, you're so great. Excellent. Well, what's been happening? Stupid question to ask because we only have 20 minutes, but what's the latest, greatest stuff going on in your life tied to WBDC? Any more forays across the country or around the world to share the good works that you're doing?
2: Oh, I wish I could say yes, but no, we haven't been out and about because there's just been so much going on in our own state. I think first and foremost, the most exciting thing that happened in the last couple of weeks was that we moved into our new office in Stamford after being homeless for about 15 months. You might remember we had a fire that destroyed our headquarters in March of 2025. Mm-hmm. And so the headquarters, the folks that occupy the headquarters, of which there are 20 of us, were, you know, working remotely or from one of the other offices. So just a couple of weeks ago, we moved into our new space in Stamford, and we had a grand opening ribbon cutting ceremony on Tuesday. And we're all happy to be back together again.
0: So for listeners who may not have heard about WBDC or may have heard about it in passing but don't know what about it might be relevant to them, first of all, it's important to reinforce, as I mentioned before we started talking on the air, this isn't just for women.
2: Right.
0: Most important thing. Men are welcome to take advantage of the programming and a number of the activities you guys do.
2: Absolutely. Absolutely. So, you know, this is our 29th year. It's hard to imagine that we've been around for 29 years, providing entrepreneurial training, education, business advising to entrepreneurs from all over the state of Connecticut. And yes, at any given time, 5 to 10% of our clients are men. We don't turn anybody away. Hmm. So the second most exciting thing that's coming up is this month. On September 22nd, we're holding our second annual Catalyst Symposium. Mm-hmm. There will be a series of networking workshops. We're going to have a pitch competition where several female entrepreneurs are going to be competing for $25,000 in capital in the form of a grant. And we're also having a marketplace where many of our clients will be selling their wares. So that's September 22nd at Quinnipiac University from 8:30 to 1. And tickets are available on our website. It's a great way to be introduced to WBDC. You know, if you like what you see there, come and learn more. Our programs have become not only, you know, are we offering more programs, but not only the breadth, but the depth of the programs. We have some amazing leadership in the organization that are really taking the programmatic offerings to the next level by digging deeper with our clients and learning more about the most important topics to them.
0: Yeah, WBDC has been so great about identifying or at least hedging on trends and movements within entrepreneurship, workforce, economic development, and really, building the toolkit for your members and affiliates right when it's needed. You seldom follow a trend, you often lead it.
2: Mm-hmm. Thank you. Well, you know, a lot of that has to do with, you know, the leadership in our state. And I'll give you an example of that. You may not know that we now have a vertical in the childcare industry. And that was one of the programs that was launched at the very, very earliest stages of COVID when the governor deemed childcare providers as essential. Right. If we didn't have child care providers keeping their doors open, our first responders couldn't get back to work. And so we launched a vertical with the help of the current administration. And the purpose was not only to help them be better business, not only to help these women be better business owners, but to provide them with capital so that they can keep the doors open, maintain the number of seats that they had, and also give them some capital so that they could address issues that were preventing them from creating more seats. So we launched that program in April of 2020, and we have continued offering that program with the help of the Office of Early Childhood to date. So right now, anybody that owns a childcare business, a home-based or center-based business, if you're listening, go to our website right now, www.ctwbdc.org, and look at the programs that we are offering specifically for that industry, including accessing grants. That's funding that you need to not only sustain your operation, but to build and grow your operation.
0: And the ripple effects of this kind of movement and this aggressive support for childcare providers is immense when you look at workforce challenges and how Connecticut needs to continue to be competitive and operating. We need the workforce in the workplace, and they often can't get there because of mm-hmm. that barrier of being able to secure trusted, loving childcare.
2: That is absolutely correct. You know, this is a national issue. It's a broken system. And I'm really proud that Connecticut is really leading the way by making sure that we are doing what we can with the resources that we have to do more than scratch the surface. You know, we are making impact. We can't fix a broken national system, but we are making headway by trying to get the resources to the most vulnerable.
0: It's impressive looking across this tote board of client impact since 1997. When you look at WBDC having facilitated $90 million worth of clients accessed capital. That little gas in the tank at 90 million generated almost $1 billion in clients earned revenue in that time. Those numbers are breathtaking.
2: It's breathtaking, and I do get chills every time I hear it or read it. But, you know, we have kept our foot on the pedal all of this time. We did not skip a beat during COVID. We didn't skip a beat, you know, when we had that devastating fire last year. And I think that the resilience of the team here at WBDC and the passion that they have reverberates to our clients, right? They feel it, right? We're living that resilience, tenacity, and that's really what it takes to be an entrepreneur. And I think when people come to us, they actually feel that. They are working with people who are genuinely interested in their business, who want to help them succeed. You know, oftentimes, you know, our conversations, I hear the business advisors, and, you know, some of these conversations are tough love, but in the end, the testimonials from the client make every single day worthwhile. We actually had a couple of clients here on Tuesday at the grand opening talking about, you know, how we helped them through COVID. You know, 1,000 people on a Zoom call helping people fill out that PPP application. That, you know, is just one of the ways that we responded to crises. So, you know, we're really proud of the work that we do. And we know that 90% of the businesses in our state are small businesses. Hundreds of thousands of them are owned by women. And, you know, we're grateful that over 3,600 women come to us a year to help them scale their business. You know, John, when we started out, because I'll just touch on this for a second, when we started out, most of the businesses that were coming to us were really nascent businesses. They were just getting started. Many of them really didn't even have a well-formulated idea. Today, fast forward, the majority of businesses that are coming to us have been in business for a few years already. We're still, of course, working with nascent businesses. But many of these women have been in business for some time, and they're seeking, you know, capital to scale. And in many cases, they're hiring their first employee or their second employee, and they need help that is different than we have provided in the past. And so that goes back to when I said earlier, you know, really taking a deeper dive to understand better from our clients what their needs are so that we can meet them where they are.
0: Well, picking up on that conversation, it makes me wonder, I don't recall a conversation where we ever really talked about how big you could get in terms of client relations. I mean, what does the WBDC have to offer to companies like Electric Boat, Sikorsky, Union Carbide, Aetna, you know, the big players here in Connecticut? We got a ton of national and world headquarters employing hundreds of thousands of people. How could WBDC couple into and support businesses of that scope?
2: Well, you know, many of those companies we work with because they support our work, right? They want a healthier and more vibrant Connecticut, and they support the work that we do as a nonprofit organization through their foundation or their marketing efforts. And so what we're doing for them is really just helping to spread the word. You know, we know that Electric Boat has thousands of job vacancies, and we know that they're contributing to the economy just as we are and just as entrepreneurs are. But the people that are coming to us are really not looking for jobs. They are looking to, and many of them are fleeing jobs where they feel that they've hit some kind of a glass ceiling, or they're dissatisfied and they want to take their future into their own hands and build assets for themselves and their families on their own terms.
0: That's great. You also help anybody get to know women businesses through your directory. You have a relatively new women-owned business directory that's updated annually.
2: Yeah, well, I think it's updated on a regular basis as new people come to us. No. But yeah, there are hundreds of women-owned businesses. I mean, from light manufacturers to yoga instructors to eye doctors, interior designers. It is really amazing how that directory has taken off. One of our most interesting clients that I came to know just recently is a toxic waste removal company. Last spring, they received a $25,000 grant from us at one of our pitch competitions, mm-hmm. you know, to buy some new equipment. I mean, women are doing it all, and they are doing it on their own terms. And I would be remiss if I didn't acknowledge the passing of Gloria Steinem today
0: as we gave
2: and Dolly Parton last week. I mean, iconic, amazing women who paved the way and whose lives just impacted so many people in so many ways. Reading about the two of them over the last, few days, and of course, Gloria Steinem just this morning, I realized how much of her legacy WBDC is living. And but if not for her, who knows if organizations like ours would even exist.
0: Sure. And it goes without saying, in these 29 years, you and your team have become very savvy behind the scenes at the State House and in Washington, doing the important, as it's sometimes referred to as, making the sausage in government. But you also have been at the forefront of integrating the workforce into and learning about government through the Women Owned Business Day and all of the activities surrounding that we promote every year.
2: Absolutely. So Women Owned Business Day, we don't have a date for it yet, but we will be doing that this spring at the State House in Hartford. What's wonderful about that is that it really gives us an opportunity to educate the women that come to us, not necessarily on entrepreneurship, but on the role that government plays in their lives. WBDC has been very involved in the earliest years of the paid family leave movement in our state. I chair that board today, and is one of the most important things in my, in the things that I do for our state that probably ranks next to WBDC as the second most important thing that I do, because so many women and their families, men and women, benefit from having paid leave. We also have been working very, very closely with the Office of Early Childhood on the issues that we're dealing with the child care crisis in the state, as I mentioned earlier. So, yeah. Issues that relate to women, children, and families have become something that relates directly to the work that we're doing, not to mention, health insurance. Some of our clients have seen their premiums rise by literally tens of thousands of dollars in the last couple of months. So that's something that I'm hoping that will get tackled in the next legislative session. But those are the kinds of things that we highlight at Women Owned Business Day, because we want people to understand that their elected officials are there for them, that they work for us, that they are available to talk to us and hear from us. And without using your voice, the issues that you care about and impact you and your family may get lost. So you always want to have that opportunity, and that's something that we really enjoy doing, but it gives us great pride, the number of legislators that attend that event, to hear from the women-owned businesses that attend as well.
0: Well, people need to stay tuned into ctwbdc.org to learn and get your tickets nice and early when they announce the 2027 Women's Business Day at the Capitol. That has been a a pillar event for the Women's Business Development Council now for many, many years, and attended by tens of thousands over that time.
2: Yes.
0: Fran, I know I promised we'd flip back and remind folks again, some of whom may joined us in the conversation, about this important event, the Catalyst Symposium, coming up September 22nd at Quinnipiac University from 8:30 to 1. You've got quite a program lined up. Let's hear a little bit about the ability for people to go there and experience the marketplace that you have indeed been responsible for creating.
2: Well, it's going to be great because you're going to get a chance to shop and mingle and be inspired. The products, the women that are going to be there are from all over the state, and products, they'll be showcasing their products. It's a great place to do some holiday shopping, a little early holiday shopping. We are going to have a fireside chat with one of the recipients of our Accelerate grant, which is a $25,000 grant, and that is Tammy Gerhardt and Sarah May, who are with Silk City Coffee. They're going to talk about how they turn their business idea into such a success. They recently opened a second location in, I want to say, Willimantic. And then the business breakouts. I mean, you know, how do you get your business funded? How do you access capital? You know, what's working and what's not working in your business? And how do you address it? Where do you go next? How do you pitch yourself? What's your story? Mm. How do you unlock your story so that you can make the best presentation that you possibly can? And then, you know, something that I have always encouraged, which is, you know, building your network. People think networking is an overused word and it's a 90s or whatever word. Building your network is still how things get done. And then there's the afternoon sessions or the later morning sessions, I should say. You know, the biggest obstacle for most women entrepreneurs is, how do I pay myself? What do I pay myself? Mm. So those are some of the things that we're going to be offering. And it'll be really, really exciting. And then we'll announce the winners of the pitch competition, which happens in the morning. And then we'll announce the winners at the end. And then there's a grab and go. Then there's a grab and go lunch, which is really fun, too.
0: Buy your tickets at ctwbdc.org. This organization has been doing incredible work for almost 30 years. The Women's Business Development Council, they've been the leader in entrepreneurial training and financial education for tens of thousands of women, developing tens of thousands of jobs, developing almost $1 billion in business for the Connecticut economy, also delivering programs and services, advocacy that all result in economic development and financial security for individuals and businesses throughout Connecticut. WBDC is not just for women. Guys, it's a hidden gem. Get to know it. They will help your business. Fran Pastore was the one who came up with the idea for this whole crazy ride, and she's been my guest for this segment on the program. Fran, I so appreciate you and your time and all the great work you do. We'll talk to you again soon. All right. Well, we've been waiting for this interview and are excited to be able to get back in touch with the folks who are running Boob Stock. That's right. Boob Stock 2026 is coming up on Saturday, September 12th. That's this coming Saturday as we play our program. It's happening at the John Sobieski Club on 10 Woodland Road in Deep River. We're going to talk all about it with one of the event organizers. Patty Yunan is on the line with us, and we are going to get into that conversation right after we talk to you about another big organization that's supporting individuals who are surviving with cancer, as well as their caregivers and loved ones. And I'm talking about the annual 5K walk and run to benefit the Center for Cancer Care at Griffin Hospital in Derby. This is the 18th year for their 5K walk and run, and it's happening on Saturday, October 24th. This non-competitive, family-friendly event begins with day of registration at 7:30 and kicks off at 9. All proceeds from the 5K are going to help bring advanced radiation therapy technology to the lower Naugatuck Valley community, expanding access to leading-edge treatment and ensuring patients receive exceptional cancer care as close to home as possible. Now, here's the important part, especially if you're pinching pennies. Until October 5th, registration is $35, and you'll get a T-shirt. And then, starting on October 6th, registration jumps up $5. You can register at the gate on the day of the event, but they urge you to pre-register if you can. Just go to griffinhealth.org/5K. All right. Patty, welcome to the program. Thanks for joining us.
2: Thank you, John. Thank you for having me on.
0: So let's talk a little bit about you. What's your backstory? Do you have a cancer story that's near and dear to you that helped inspire you to get involved with this event?
2: Well, Boobstock is very personal to me because in 2012 was a hugely profound year for me. I was caring for my mom, who was in her final stages. She was dying from breast cancer. She was doing maintenance chemo and was in her fourth year with it. So she was very, very ill. And that spring, my best friend was diagnosed with invasive ductal carcinoma, which was cured with a double mastectomy. So Margaret Roner, who was my best friend, was very grateful for being cured and wanted to pay it forward. And she loved rock and roll, so she wanted to do a mini music fest. And during the year, you know, she started dating somebody who came up with the name Boobstock. And tragically, sadly, I lost my mom October 1st in 2012.
0: Sorry.
2: And that's when Margaret and a group of us really started planning Boobstock. We spent a whole year planning it, and the first one was held October 19th in 2013. And sadly, we lost Margaret December 26th in 2013. She was killed. So because of my, you know, connection with Margaret and my mother in 2012, with my best friend being saved and losing my mom, it only seemed that when we lost Margaret, it was natural for me to take over Boobstock for her, to pay it forward in her honor and also in memory of my mom. Yeah. And her, you know, my mom fought for 10 years on and off with breast cancer. So I've been running Boobstock with Margaret's boyfriend, Jack, organizing the music, and I do the administrative part since 2014.
0: Okay. Well, before we get into talking more about the event, and since you and I share some similar tragic kind of pileups of incidents, talk a little bit to folks that are listening about how important it is, based on your experience, to be able to find a cause to not only devote your creative energy toward, but to also pay tribute to the people that you lost while doing good and possibly supporting or even saving the lives of people who may be fighting cancer now or who may become diagnosed in the future.
2: Well, I know it was so important to Margaret to pay it forward. And when they asked me where I wanted the money that we donate to go towards, the first thought that came into my mind was the relief that I saw in Margaret's face the day we went into the Signari boutique and they told her that anything she got was going to be provided to her at no cost, because she was self-employed and she didn't have the money for the camisoles and the, you know, supplies that she needed for after her surgery. So I knew that, you know, and even with my mom's case, when she was going through chemo and lost her hair and she needed wigs and turbans, and the things that she was provided, you know, people going through those kinds of treatments and surgeries, their life is hard enough without having to worry about how to pay for something that they need because of what they're going through. So for me to be able to, you know, to raise money and to know that it's going to go toward helping somebody going through something that's already hard enough on them, it's an important way to help to pay it forward.
0: You mentioned the boutique. Where is that?
2: That's at the Smilo Cancer Center. It's the Signari Family Boutique.
0: Okay. And that is not the boutique itself, but the Smilo is one of the beneficiaries of Boobstock.
2: Right. We
3: in the past, we've given money to this the Signari Family Boutique, which is within Smilo Cancer Hospital. Mm-hmm. And this year, they had asked us to direct the money toward the Smilo Breast Cancer Fund. Mm. So I guess the Signari Family Boutique is the recipient of a lot of money from a lot of different donors. So they asked us to send it to the General Breast Cancer Fund this year. So this year we've changed it over to there. Mm. At Middlesex, it'll still go to help with the women getting wigs and turbans and any kinds of accessories that they would need after surgery or treatment.
0: Yeah, but as far as the Smilo situation is concerned, this could really be an opportunity to not only broaden the attention for this annual music festival, but also provide the opportunity for some of these dollars to go to something much more innovative or helping people in other ways than the boutique might.
3: Right. It's a broader breast cancer fund.
0: Yeah, that's great.
3: Program.
0: Yeah. Well, let's talk about the evolution of Boobstock. Were you able to keep it contiguous from over these past 14 years, or did you, like so many other organizations, have to kind of put things on pause during the COVID era?
3: There was only one year we did not have a mini music fest. That was during 2020. Mm. We did, however, have a huge raffle that year at the Sobieski Club, and I did tag sales and a rummage sale. So I still was able to raise over $6,000 that year to donate.
0: Wow, that's great.
3: So, we totally, over since 2013, we've raised close to $100,000, if not over.
0: Wow.
3: Everything is donated.
0: Yeah.
3: So we have very minimal expenses. I'm kind of a cheapskate. I try very hard not to spend anything, if possible, just on the food that we feed people for the picnic supplies anything that I anything that I'm marketing as far as T-shirts or things like that. I try to make at least double on what I'm selling, the T-shirts or whatever. I'm trying to maximize our profits to give as much as I can to the two hospitals that we're supporting.
0: Yeah. And over the course of the many years that you have been able to have the mini music festival, I'm sure you're at the point where possibly even people that came to Boobstock 1 will be looking forward to coming out to this one in a week or so.
3: Absolutely.
0: You have regulars, Boobstock regulars.
3: Absolutely. As my son and his wife, I know, are two that haven't missed one. They've been there since, and actually I personally missed 2013. My husband had taken me to Florida. I didn't realize we were going to be away during the first Boobstock. So that breaks my heart that I wasn't at the only Boobstock where Margaret was.
0: Mm, well, I'm sure.
3: But, at that time, we said that, well, there's going to be more. We didn't realize that she wouldn't be at the next one. But, here I carry it for her. And we always feel like she's there with us because, and I don't want to jinx it by saying this, but in 2016, we changed locations because after she passed, 2014 and 2015, it rained at the location where it had been previously. Mm. In 2016, we changed it to a new location, and knock on wood, and we say Margaret's watching over us because it hasn't rained there yet.
0: Oh, good.
3: So we're counting on next Saturday. It looks like it's going to be another beautiful day, and we say our angels watching over us and keeping the sun shining for our music fest.
0: Yeah, and the Sobieski Club has been a good partner.
3: Oh, they've been a wonderful partner. They've been very, very supportive of anything we've tried to do. Anything we want to do, they don't charge us for being there. They open up their kitchen for us. They help donate food, and they even donate Jell-O shots. Proceeds from the sale of Jell-O shots, and they're very supportive. They sell beer outside, and the tips from the beer truck go to Boobstock, and they're absolutely wonderful to us.
0: Very invested in this event, which is great.
3: Yes, they're actually even building a new stage this year that'll be ready just in time for Boobstock.
0: All right, great. Well, let's let people know why they should come, because it's not just that the proceeds and anything you spend are going to go split between the Smilo Cancer Hospital Breast Cancer Fund and Middlesex Health Breast Center and their boutique. You know, there's the music. Let's talk about that. Who are your acts this year?
3: It's Harper and Owens, Sweet Polly, Dog Parade, Hangar 11, and the Chris Abbott Band.
0: Excellent. And
3: I got all five. I can't believe I did it by memory. Yeah.
0: And this is it should go without saying, but we're going to say thanks also for not only what you're doing in the name of your friend and all the folks who you're helping, but you're also promoting local music, local musicians.
3: Yes. And they all donate their time. Every year they come willingly to donate their time, and they're all fabulous.
0: So what else is available for folks at Boobstock? Do you have an opportunity for your recipients to have some tabletops or some education?
3: We do have some literature that Middlesex hands out that gives to us. And we've also got dozens of raffle prizes. And this year we're going to have a few silent auction items. And there's a cash bar, and the ticket price includes some great food.
0: Excellent. The tickets are how much?
3: The tickets are $25 for ages 15 to 64, $15 for ages 10 to 14 or 65 and over. And if you're 10 and under, it's free admission. And we have last year decided to also make free admission for breast cancer survivors.
0: Fantastic. And what are we talking about as far as food lineup?
3: We have hot dogs, hamburgers, chicken, and then kielbasa and sauerkraut and all kinds of salads, potato salad, pasta salad, you know, just all kinds of picnic food.
0: Very good. And a dog-friendly event, or do you prefer folks to leave the furry ones at home?
3: Probably to leave them at home unless they're super friendly, you know, and easygoing.
0: And of course, service animals.
3: Right, service animals, definitely, yeah.
0: Excellent. Do you get a representation of folks who are cancer survivors who may have been helped thanks to the philanthropy of Boobstock?
3: I'm sure there are some there, yes.
0: Excellent. Anything else folks need to know? Time. Yeah, we didn't give them the time.
3: Yeah, it starts at 1 o'clock. And some important things to know is that parking is very tight, so carpooling is recommended. And it's important to bring your own lawn chairs or blankets, because there's a few picnic tables, but not many.
0: Okay.
3: So parking and lawn chairs are very important.
0: Great. Will there be the opportunity for people to pay cash, as you said, cash bar, but cash these days is a funny word because most
3: right.
0: people transact it on a mobile device or plastic. Are you going to be set up to
3: right.
0: To take
3: yes.
0: mobile pay and plastic?
3: Yes, I am.
0: Excellent. And yes. you said there's T-shirts and products and other swag that folks can pick up?
3: Yes, I have T-shirts and little shot glasses and key rings and glow-in-the-dark bracelets and a couple of magnets and bandanas. You know, a few little tchotchke kind of things.
0: Fantastic. If people want to learn more, boobstock.com is the website, I believe, right?
3: Yes, it is.
0: And you also have a great presence on social network, Facebook and such.
3: Yes, and if anybody wants to, they can buy tickets on boobstock.com or also make donations on boobstock.com.
0: Fantastic. As you heard, Patty Unum has been there from the beginning and supporting and organizing and playing a critically important role in this unique and boutique fundraiser for the Smilo Cancer Hospital Breast Cancer Fund and Middlesex Health Breast Center. We hope folks will turn out again Saturday, September 12th, starting at about, you said,
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7: From ABC News, I'm Chuck Sievertson. This weekend's attacks are only the beginning, says Iran's top negotiator.

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6: In the Middle East, that Israel can do whatever it wants because it doesn't meet the threshold? Not at all. We know we have our own challenges. We're not a perfect society.
7: It is quite a serious problem, though, isn't it, for you, if the leader of the third most important church in Christianity says that you're part of the problem?
6: Well, he told that to you. I haven't heard him say that.
7: But do you have a response?
6: Well, you know, I'm the special envoy to the Christian world, which also means I'm the special envoy to his community and to his parish and to his church. So therefore, I prefer to have this dialogue with him face to face rather than through the media.
8: It starts always with dehumanization, and we have to really rehumanize.
9: Rehumanize, I like that phrase. Have you ever heard it before?
8: Yes, rehumanize.
9: It's all about dehumanization.
8: Yes, we need rehumanize. yes.
9: That's a lovely thought.
8: That's what we also try.
10: 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Coming up, as we mark the 25th anniversary of 9/11, we take a look at how the world of sports stepped up at that time.
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10: As we prepare to mark 25 years since 9/11, a new special is bringing us stories of resilience and healing. Led by GMA anchor Michael Strahan, 9/11 United We Stand 25 years later looks at how the world of sports stepped up after the attacks. Take a look.
0: Just being in the city for those few days afterwards, we were so confused, and it was such an upsetting time and so devastating. Everybody just was trying so hard to do whatever they could to help, and nothing else really mattered.
1: Broadway shows were canceled. Times Square today was virtually empty.
0: And for the first time in my life, sports didn't really matter.
2: Sports is an afterthought. We fully appreciate that. We know that you do as well. Still, there is news to report tonight. All Major League Baseball games have been postponed tonight. It is the first time in 56 years that baseball has postponed all Major League games for a reason other than a work stoppage.
3: Baseball, to its credit, understood right away what it needed to do. I think other sports, the NFL just comes to mind, weren't quite as immediate.
2: The National Football League is deliberating what to do with Week 2 games scheduled for Sunday and Monday.
4: Some said that with the owners and the commissioner and everyone else, they're going to huddle up and decide on Thursday. And I said, what's the decision?
19: People in this locker room have neighbors who are missing. Our children's friends in schools don't have dads and moms anymore.
20: We had heard that the Jets were planning on not playing regardless of what the decision was coming down to. And there was a lot of discussion in our locker room about doing the same thing.
23: I want you all to know, the nation sends its love. Thank you for your hard work. Thank you for making the nation proud. And may God bless America.
26: Looking at President Bush's speech, it was like some national pride in that. It was like, yeah, we're going to come back from this. We're going to be resilient. We're going to fight. And it did make you want to be involved. It made us want to get involved.
29: The Giants practice bubble has become a staging area for disaster relief.
30: Washington players stocked with Redskins paraphernalia, visiting victims at Washington Hospital Center's burn unit, intensive care unit, and MedStar.
0: After September 11th, players and coaches absolutely knew that they had a platform and a responsibility to be there for the public. And I think in so many ways, really did help heal people.
31: The Steelers Friday were in Somerset, Pennsylvania, 80 miles southeast of Pittsburgh, at a memorial service for those who perished in the crash of United Flight 93 in nearby Shanksville, PA. The Steelers certainly are heroes on the field, but somewhere in that field lay some true heroes.
4: For me, it was very simple. I took the coach's hat off. When this happened, I wasn't a coach anymore. I was just an American. And as an American, you wanted to do something.
26: What were we going to do? You know, sit at home? No, we wanted to collectively get together and offer whatever kind of assistance that we could at Ground Zero. We just wanted to be there to show them that there are people out there who appreciate them most of all, because they're doing something that we weren't capable of doing. That's the biggest show that we wanted to give them, was a show of respect.
32: That trip to the Armory, I was a little sensitive about going in, because this is where family members were waiting for results from DNA, results about their loved ones.
33: I was there, but I don't think I was emotionally ready to go inside, because I'm seeing the scene outside where people have posters and signs and looking for loved ones, and they're completely crushed. You know, I didn't know what to say. I wouldn't know what to do.
32: And Bernie Williams, and I'll never forget this, Bernie Williams went up to this one woman and looked at her. He says, "I don't know what to say, but you look like you need a hug." Members of other families came over, and they had these photos of their loved ones wearing like a Yankee cap or a Yankee t-shirt. And it was at that point that I felt that, you know, we had more of a responsibility than playing baseball.
10: 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Coming up, we sit down with the stars of the sci-fi drama Dark Matter to learn more about the next season of the thrilling hit show.
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5: I'm RJ Decker. 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
11: With a rocket launcher.
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12: I met Joel. 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
39: Multiple versions of the same character, displaced in various versions of Chicago. And then the idea of picking that up and weaving a kind of very satisfying plot.
40: Even if we find a perfect world, another one of you will find us.
39: With all these different narratives and finding ways that they all sort of intersect and dovetail together. It was really kind of exciting to watch, for me, like three significant different versions of the same character kind of go on their own separate journeys, but particularly the family journey, which is we get under the hood of a marriage, our marriage, like we really didn't get to examine in the first season.
10: I remember you hearing you say with Dark Matter, with this plot, you're excited to get back to the original characters being together. What is it going to be like for you to see this on screen see these original characters back together?
0: It was fun. I feel like all the elements that we had in season one exist in season two, but are sort of amplified. So I feel like we have, you know, sort of more madness, more adventure, more spectacle, but also more of this drama. It goes deeper, the sort of the exploration of the marriage. I thought it was really interesting territory to cover. I really enjoyed being able to do it and with Joel. That it was surprisingly complex, subject matter that we went into, you know, sort of like really getting under the hood of a marriage in the context of a big sci-fi show like this.
39: I feel like Jennifer brings complexity to everything.
0: Unnecessarily.
39: She does. Yeah. No!
10: layered characters.
39: Elevates stuff in general. And I think that's very true of this too. It's the detail with which she puts the within the scenes and the kind of shifts that just make it more interesting, make it more human and more complex, you know, which makes it more fun for me to be in those scenes with her.
10: There was some time off between season one and season two. What was it like to get back to the characters that you were playing?
39: Like get back to a non-multiverse world for a while, have a break, then get back to it.
10: Yeah.
39: It's amazing how I thought it would take a little bit of, you know, bending yourself back into a pretzel state of mind to get back into the show. But it's surprising how quickly how easy in a way it was to click back in. There's a complexity to this show, but it's always grounded in very, you know, universal human truths that, you know, the show isn't about getting bogged down in physics and high concept scientific concepts. It's really a way of examining these very real, relatable human issues.
10: If a multiverse did exist, mm-hmm. and there were other versions of yourself out there,
39: yeah.
10: would you want to meet them?
0: I mean, if it's the kind of thing where it's not going to impact anyone's reality, maybe for kicks, you know?
39: Have a little Jennifer cocktail party?
0: I mean...
10: That'd be kind of crazy, wouldn't it?
0: It could be interesting, but not if it means, like, getting stuck there or it, like, really messing with your brain.
39: No.
0: I mean, I don't know. I'm also reluctant because I think that, like that's what happens to these characters. Like, they have these experiences and they're kind of changed forever.
39: Disrupts them, yeah.
0: Yeah, it's very disruptive. So I'm pretty happy in my reality where I am and my relationship.
39: I would hang out with myself for a minute, but I'd keep a time limit on it. And as long as it didn't disrupt things and it didn't, like... Mm. choke me out and then take over my family like happened in season one.
10: Jennifer Connelly, Joel Edgerton, thank you guys so much for being here. You guys can watch season two of Dark Matter right now on Apple TV. Thank you for streaming with us. I'm Perry Russom. ABC News Live is here for you anytime with the latest news, context, and analysis. You can find us anywhere you stream live news. The news never stops. Keep it right here on ABC News Live.
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5: It is Understory, and Rhiannon Alley spoke to author Chloe Benjamin all about it.
7: What if time doesn't move forward, but backward? Best-selling author Chloe Benjamin's latest novel, Understory, flips the rules of time, imagining a parallel universe where the past isn't behind us. And at the center of this mind-bending story are Laurel and her ex-husband Eli, two people trying to make sense of love and loss.
9: It follows a divorced couple, both scientists, who are unwillingly reunited at a research base in Antarctica, where they discover a parallel universe that moves backward in time. But as for what it's really about, I think it's about grief and healing. I think it's about marriage. I think it's about our relationship with the natural world and also with ourselves.
7: Chloe weaving in her interest in science throughout the pages, from fungi to physics.
10: Do you have a science background? How did you research for this novel?
9: I don't have a science background, but I think I'm interested in science from a philosophical perspective. It's a way of trying to answer big, fascinating questions. I interviewed physicists. I followed mycologists, so fungi researchers working in caves. I attended a women's mushroom conference. I interviewed clockmakers, and all of these were really tactile as opposed to just reading. So I hope that this has given the world of the book a sense of texture and life as well.
7: The writing process, a massive five-year undertaking, as Chloe says, she worked through her own loss from dealing with chronic pain.
9: While I was writing the book, I was healing slowly from many years of very severe migraines. I like to say that this is the understory of understory, that although I haven't experienced what the characters do in the book, I did experience losing the life that I had and feeling an enormous amount of grief about that and wondering what the future would look like. And as I changed my life, changed my body and my brain, I found, much to my surprise, that I was actually able to build a better one.
10: This book, really, it's one of the most memorable books I've read in recent years. It's such a beautiful journey. Is there a message or something you would like readers to take away?
9: I hope that the book gives people the opportunity to think about what is valuable and precious about the past, whether that is embodied physical experience or ways of relating to each other, to the natural world, and even to ourselves.
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11: All across America.
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14: Hi. 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Woke up somewhere that
15: Hi.
14: We've both never been. Growing up doesn't mean
12: good morning. Good morning.
11: At the start of the day, letting us into your home, putting the good
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11: In your morning.
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8: 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Wendy's family, they hated him.
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12: 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Now to deals and steals. We've got you covered when you're on the go as we move from summer to fall. And I already said, what's the tea, honeybee?
13: There you go. you're prepped and ready for me. So what I love about this line from Galleria is the ability to just add maybe one or two pieces to your existing wardrobe to be able to just freshen up and create new looks. Specifically, their signature is this quilted puffer vest. So we see it right there in the, with the animal print on the outside. But then you can reverse it, and then you've got the solid black to be able to wear. So you get to take a basic tee and bottoms, and that's one look, but then add the vest and switch the vest around, and you get three looks out of that one outfit. Also, it's like super comfortable. Feel how comfy cozy that is.
12: I love a vest. It
13: right?
12: is comfy.
13: It is comfy. It's super comfy. It's got pockets. And then we also have a really great selection of scarves, tons more on the website. And a scarf is another thing that you can just add, pop on to an outfit. So many different ways now to wear scarves. They're kind of everywhere. And again, changes the outfit entirely without investing in a whole new wardrobe. Everything from Galleria, at least 60% off.
12: Wow.
13: Fun, right? And lots of options online besides these. Then we need some fresh footwear for fall. Atrex is always a fan favorite among GMA viewers because these really do fit and feel better. And it's all based on their signature anatomical arch support that is strategically placed a little farther back than many shoes have, and that helps to have better alignment, better support, better comfort. So for people who suffer from any kind of common foot condition, whether it's plantar fasciitis or just feet, heel and foot pain, these often make your feet feel so much better. Lots of different styles to choose from. I love a little suede sneaker in the fall. Those are super cute. But the bling's got a lot of attention in the studio this morning. Elena told me it reminds her of Dolly Parton, and that's why she added it to her cart. We've got booties, sneakers, slip-ons, huge assortment, all 50% off plus.
12: Free shipping.
13: You got it.
12: As Dolly would say, a rhinestone shines just as good as a diamond.
13: There you go. All right. Speaking of foot conditions, no matter yours, there is a sock that provides specific benefits from OS First. Big variety, and they're loaded with benefits. Everything from compression. These are also designed to be anatomically correct. There's a left and a right, and they're marked. So it's not a either or option. Seamless construction, blister protection, and then again, different things depending on what you're wearing it for. So for example, these Wicked Comfort socks, these are the ones that offer their maximum cushioning. So these are specifically designed for walking, hiking, wandering. Like if you're going to be on your feet for a really long time, the maximum cushioning is really great. But again, you're looking at those, like if you've got plantar fasciitis, if you need bunion relief, there's like something for every condition, whether you are playing pickleball or just caring about general pain or performance, choose a pair of socks. They're all 50% off and they start at $9.
12: I love the styles and colors too.
13: So yeah.
12: You can sort of dress them to your personality.
13: Yeah, exactly. Yeah. Exactly. Something else you can do to your personality is have rain protection for your hair. In fact, day to night, even overnight protection for your hairstyle from Hairbrella. We've got a big assortment of options. So this is really fabulous. This is like a great hair scarf that on the inside is all satin lined. Ooh. So it's not going to give you hat hair, but it's going to protect your hair and also give you some warmth and coverage. This one right here is the waterproof rain hat. We've got a also waterproof sun hat. We have sleep bonnets in the front right there. Those are going to preserve a blowout overnight. We've got the rain jackets that are really fun and fashionable too. Everything from Hairbrella is slashed in half.
12: This reminds me of Zendaya's character from Dune. So if you're going to see that this December, dual purpose there.
13: There you go. Show up in that.
12: Right.
13: Tarte is back. One of our favorites. Number one concealer brand in America. We've got 48 shades of their signature product, but we've got even more than that for you. Big variety of their concealer options. We've got foundations. This little baby right here called Tartlet. That is their lash extending mascara. So if you're looking for a little extra length, you want to grab a Tartlet tubing mascara. It's not only their this is their number one for a reason. Like it's beloved.
12: Yeah.
13: Beloved by me is their plumping lip oil. It's nourishing, moisturizing, and gives like a really pretty gloss. They've got eye products that we love. We also love that palette that's right in front there because it's just an easy, goes with everything, all skin tones, beautiful palette. These really great blush compacts. You guys know what to do. This is your day to stock up on Tarte because it is all half price.
12: 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We have partnered with these companies on these huge savings, and you can get them by scanning the QR code on your screen or going to gmadeals.com. Now to the growing popularity of gas station gourmet that has foodies across the country flocking to fill up. Lori Bergamato has that story.
1: Folks are hitting the road this summer, but with fuel prices over $4 a gallon, drivers are feeling the pain from a trip to the pump. But a silver lining. While you're filling the tank, you can simply fill up, with gas stations around the country serving up some seriously surprising cuisine. Across the country, from New York and Dallas to Washington and down to Miami, unexpected bites can be found beyond the convenience store shelves.
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6: There's people that come every single day, and then on Saturdays, they'll get two meals. Or when we're closed over the weekend, we do like pork adobo, kalua pig, we do teriyaki chicken, short ribs, teriyaki beef.
2: You know, give us a try. 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
1: At Dallas's Fuel City, it's all about the tacos. Outside of Yosemite, you can catch some tunes and enjoy some grub that'll have you saying, "Whoa, Nelly," which also happens to be the name of the restaurant at the Tioga Gas Mart. Feeling fancy? Then Miami's El Carajo is the place to be.
15: I'm here every week.
16: Every week?
15: Every week. I'm guilty. I am even repping their hat.
1: The restaurant at a mobile gas station is second generation run, serving up Spanish cuisine in a civilized setting. There's even a wine bar. And here in the heart of the Big Apple, Big Burgers. 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
17: pristine.
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0: Wherever we are.
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4: From ABC News, I'm Chuck Sievertson. It's only the beginning, says Iran's top negotiator. He says in a social media post on Telegram this morning that from now on, any transgression against the interests and security of Iran will receive a faster, heavier, and more painful response. This is a day after Iran and the U.S. attacked each other's ships. All this just days after President Trump and Vice President Vance tried to downplay that there was a war at all, just skirmishes. ABC News Chief Global Affairs Correspondent Martha Raddatz.
5: It is a war by definition because the fighting does continue. We have been attacked by Iranian ballistic missiles, and we have returned fire, destroying or disabling three of those Iranian tankers. The Iranians this morning claiming they fired more shots at U.S. warships. We're not sure yet. That has not yet been confirmed by CENTCOM, but this is clearly ongoing.
6: The president describes the war itself as a tremendous success, pointing to what he says is the safe transit of millions of barrels of oil each day through the Strait of Hormuz. But analysts say the flow is still below pre-war levels, and gas prices here at home are at an all-time high for a Labor Day weekend. ABC.

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1: Getting there is one thing, but what about advice on the best time to get back from Labor Day weekend road trips? Travel expert Gabe Sagley.
2: Things are going to start to compound as we head toward Monday afternoon and evening. If you've got to get out the door, I think Monday is your next sort of sweet spot. And if you're going to do a sort of a regional day trip, I think road conditions will be at their best on Sunday before things begin to load back up by Monday afternoon.
1: Drivers can expect to pay about $18 to $24 more to fill up the tank this weekend compared to last year.
3: Researchers at North Carolina State University say they found a new way to administer vaccines. Instead of being poked by a needle, how about just flossing?
4: They should be able to just go and floss, and they have the vaccine administered.
3: Dr. Harvinder Singh Gill there, he says the tissue between the teeth and the gums may be able to absorb vaccines, meaning vaccines could soon be self-administered.
4: You could do it yourself, so you didn't have to stand in the line, so you could buy it. Get it from somewhere and do it right there.
3: Mike Dabosky, ABC News.
1: Solar electricity is spreading in Sudan. The Sudanese military and the paramilitary rapid support forces have been fighting since 2023, killing tens of thousands. Straining the electric grid, too. More billboards are advertising solar panels and batteries. Some are buying, but it's too expensive for others. The Sudan Doctors Network warns that the continued electricity cuts could impact patients in hospitals. Chuck Sievertson, ABC News.
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8: New Canaan voters will decide in November whether renters should be allowed to serve on the town's Board of Finance. The proposed charter change would remove a longstanding requirement that finance board members own taxable property in town. Town Council member Chair Michael Moreau says the rule unfairly excludes renters and is inconsistent with eligibility rules for the other boards and commissions. The measure is one of 6 charter questions voters will consider on the November 3rd ballot. Connecticut schools and police are stepping up training to respond to a growing threat, which is swatting calls that sends armed officers rushing to schools based on false reports. A wave of hoax threats hit schools in at least a dozen Connecticut communities in June, triggering fear, lockdowns, and major police responses. State and federal officials say better coordination and training will be key as schools work to keep students safe this school year. The false calls can have

0: serious consequences, putting students, staff, and responding officers at risk as police arrive, believing they're facing an active threat. An Ohio state senator is criticizing Connecticut's drive-only license program following a fatal crash involving an Ohio resident who allegedly holds a Connecticut drive-only license. But Connecticut crash data shows Ohio registered vehicles were involved in 300 crashes in Connecticut last year, including 66 of them involving injuries and one fatal crash. The data does not identify every driver's license type or show that an Ohio registered vehicle caused a crash. Stamford police are searching for a driver involved in a hit and run with a scooter late Thursday night. The crash happened at West Main Street and Fairfield Avenue, leaving the scooter operator with non-life-threatening injuries. Police are asking anyone with information about the vehicle or driver to call Stamford Police at 203-977-4444. A Connecticut family is pushing lawmakers to create overdose prevention centers after a Greenwich teenager's older brother died from a fentanyl overdose in 2018. Advocates say the centers will provide a safe, supervised place for people with substance use disorders, with trained staff able to intervene during an overdose and connect people with treatment. Connecticut lawmakers have proposed overdose prevention centers several times, but none of the proposals have advanced to a final vote. A University of Connecticut's business professor resigned in June after an internal investigation found he used university money and resources to benefit companies in which he had a financial interest. Investigators identified up to $147,000 in questionable spending between 2022 and 2024 and said the professor also promoted one of the companies to his students for investment. I'm Will Scafaris with your local news here on WICC.
1: 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Weather update.
2: Today will be partly sunny and cooler. There may be a spot shower through midday near 70. Clear and cool this evening and tonight near 50. On Labor Day, sunny in the mid-70s. I'm meteorologist Paul Piorek on WICC.
3: 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Now it's time to find out what's growing in Ganem's Garden. 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
4: Morning. Can you believe it's going to be Labor Day tomorrow? Where did the summer go? It seems like we had no summer the past August here, and it doesn't look like it's going to heat up for September. And boy, farmers are in trouble in a lot of ways. The fungus has taken over a lot of the cucurbits and, of course, pumpkins. And pumpkins are the next big crop. And, of course, this rain is just continuously hitting us whenever we least expect it. And very difficult to grow crops when you have this kind of a rain constantly and cooler temperatures, and it slows the maturation of a lot of crops like corn and, of course, tomatoes. And we're all having the same problems, but we're going to have them all at once. So we're taking your calls. The phone lines are open, 203-333-WICC, 333-9422. 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It's going to be one of those beautiful days. I don't think we're going to see much in the bad in any type of showers and stuff. We did get a good shower last night about 10 o'clock or 10:30, but it's been constant. We have plenty of moisture in the long-term forecast from a number of sources is we're going to have a warm and drier winter. So it's a good thing we have all this rain now to accumulate the water reservoirs, because we're going to be in a little bit of trouble. But that's good news. This way we don't have to go away somewhere warm. We'll stay home and we'll do staycations, and especially with $5 a gallon diesel or better. This is crazy. And of course, $4 and better gasoline. So hopefully this situation will improve over time. But, looking at the history of that Middle East area, it's never been peaceful. And there's just no, I don't know, there's no agreement point for anything. And this is becoming more of an economic war. And of course, they're still killing people right and left. And especially in my country, Lebanon, I just don't understand how such a small faction can control the whole economy of a country over there and the goings about with the government. So 25 years ago, this coming Friday, September 11th, will be celebrated, of course, and not in a good way, of course, but it's something we have to live with as far as we know. I remember that day myself, and unfortunately, one of my best friends has a birthday on it. I'm sure a number of your friends have birthdays on it, and so a happy birthday to my good friend Annette. She's 86, I believe, so she keeps thinking she's going to get younger than me, but I think we're at that 11-year spread forever. So we will be open on Monday, Labor Day, 9 to 3. Give our folks a little time off. And we have a beautiful assortment of mums and fall plants to put in your containers and gardens. And if you want to beef it up and get going, you just want to hold off on putting in any type of bulbs that are being shipped to your house for whatever reason, and especially garlic. It's way, way, way too early, so don't get too excited. We will have all those products in the next couple weeks for your purchasing, and we will help you to put them in the ground at the right time, and so you'll be successful for next spring. So let's go right to the phones. Good morning. You're on the air with that garden guy.
5: Good morning, Lee. My impatience are starting to look
4: mushad,
5: as we, yeah, as we say in Arabic. Is it because of the ridiculous amount of rain sun, yeah, or are they kind of just...
4: Nah, you know what? We had that problem many years ago with that fungus that hit them. And these newer varieties seem to be more tolerant from that. But I just think the weather has beat them all up. If you look at all the other crops that are out there that can take that will do well in the heat, in fact, the vinca, what we call the cemetery flower.
5: Yeah, that's amazing.
4: It's amazing, but there are certain areas where the sprinkler systems have been constantly running on it, and you can see the effects of it. It's just not progressed where they don't get enough water. In fact, on Black Rock Turnpike, it's amazing. Right in front of the grocery store up there, there's a patch my son put in there. In the very middle of the planting, they're about a foot and a half tall. And both sides, it's almost like a designated line. The sprinklers must be much heavier there, or the water is saturated more. And they're just look terrible. So, yeah, it's been the weather.
5: So is there anything to do other than hope for not so much rain?
4: We really need a lot of heat. And that's why I started the show off with, I went to get my corn this morning up a treat farm, and you know, they're down to about a third of their crop left, and a number of these farm stands and locations have not been able to get any corn or are running out of corn, and that's because they just petered right out with this damp weather. So
5: so I guess not even any fertilizer, just do nothing.
4: No,
5: and hope
4: I
5: that,
4: just if you if you want, trim them back if they look like they're, but if they're stem rotted, they're pretty much done for the year.
5: Yeah. Okay.
4: The New Guinea's
5: all right. Great. Thank you very much. Have a nice rest of your holiday weekend.
4: And you too.
5: Thank you. Bye bye.
4: You're welcome. And just as a follow up, the sun patients are just loving this weather this year. So there's always a yin and a yang to this business, of course. We'll be back right after these messages.
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4: And we're back. Taking your calls, 203-333-WICC, 333-9422. And the phone lines are open, and give a call in, and we'll talk about whatever you want to talk about in your garden that's giving you any type of situations where you're concerned. So what are shouldn't be concerned about are the roses. The roses are loving this weather, especially the knockout roses. And we've always had the argument, what do you cut them back after they bloom and blah, blah, blah. I'll tell you, these things just keep going and going and going like the Ever Ready Bunny. And they are just outdistancing themselves this year completely. And a lot of other things going on in nature with all this erratic weather back and forth and yin and yang, of course, is reblooming shrubs and trees. And this happens, it's been happening the last few years when we get this real hot spell for a while, and then we get a cool spell, and then we get a hot spell, and then we get a cool spell. And a lot of the rhododendrons will start to pre-bloom in the fall. A lot of trees will rebloom like magnolia. So a lot of things go on that is not natural to the chronological cycle of blooming. So it's nothing we can control, but we can control fall veggies. And what a great time to plant. I mean, you can put in your beets and from seed or from plants. We have kale. These are all starters from Gilberti's up in Easton. My good friend Sal and one of my I'm his biggest admirer. The man is just like a motor. He just starts up every morning, goes to church every morning, and he just tries to do everything correctly, and he's doing a hell of a job. And his son-in-law is in there with him, and he's got a great staff up there. And, of course, Chinese cabbage, escarole, my God, everybody wants escarole now, and lettuce plants. So a lot of things you can still plant from seed, of course. You have plenty of time, especially with this kind of weather. And the other thing you should be talking about right now is your lawn. And if you want to rebuild your lawn or refurbish it in any manner, we do have a wonderful lawn program renovation sheet. And we've also got a lot of questions about why we have brown grass. And there are a number of different things that are out there that can create brown patches or erratic brown growth in between green growth. And we have grubs, we have sod webworm, we have chinch bugs, and there's a test for all three of them. And if you want to stop by, if you have a problem, bring a clump in. If you pull it up really easy, it's a no-brainer. It's grubs. So if you didn't put a grub control back in June or July, you're going to have a lot of damage this year. And people always, they skip one little step, and you can have the most beautiful lawn. And if you miss one application, you're done. So, and we're not talking about a lot of chemicals. We're talking about chemicals that are needed to keep some certain things under control. Some things work and some don't work. Organics are difficult to time. But you know what? We are so busy in life that sometimes we forget about little things. But the biggest problem out there, I believe, is fungus. And the brown patch is really starting to show its ugly head with all this watering. And we had a young lady come in the other day concerned about her lawn, of course. And the first question, of course, we ask as professionals are, well, how often do you water your lawn? She said, well, I know what I'm doing. I water it two or three times a week. And I said, well, you probably didn't need to put any sprinkler systems on this whole year. We've had sufficient rain, probably more than we really normally expect, but it kept everything green. And my dad used to say, nobody waters the lawn on, or the grasses on the sides of the roads, and look at how beautiful they are. And you can go by one day and see all these weeds and all this from before the state or the highway departments get in there with their mowers, and the next day they chop it down, and a couple of days later comes up all beautiful green. So you're really

0: don't need to have to put a lot of fertilizer or chemicals on, but proper maintenance with water and using management of water resources are very crucial. And you can create a lot of your own problems if you overdo things. And so call before you water, call before you cut, call before you whatever you want. So it's always easy to ask the experts. And there are a number of us out there. Some of them are legitimate and some are not. So watch where you get your information from. The internet can be your friend or your enemy. So make sure it's a certified site that you're going to. You can go to our website. We have a lot of care sheets on there. And of course, you can email us with any questions or send us photos. So keep in mind, ticks are very active. They're still going to be very active from now until probably a real good freeze. And so that's a long way off. So if you've been putting an application down every couple of months, it's time for another application. You can also put it down with your fertilizer. You should be fertilizing your lawn now. Even though it's nice and green, it's going to need fertilization to maintain. And this is the time of the year you get a lot of tillers and a lot of spreading of creeping fescue and, of course, bluegrass. So if you want to put that material down now, it's a great time with the rain. It's not going to hurt anything. And a soil test may be in order in case you need to apply lime somewhere down the line after fall cleanup. So this is the best time to send your samples to the state. You can send them to either New Haven Experimental Station. I believe if you go online, you can fill out a form of your concerns. You could also purchase the kits that we have for the Soil Lab at stores, which costs us the same as they cost you, $16. But we save you the shipping and handling. And boy, they're a pain to get these things from. They want your check before they even ship us out the kits, which is really crazy. I mean, we're trying to do a service to the public so that they don't have to deal with 1,000 mail outs. And they send us one package and then with 10 or 12 or 15 soil test kits. And you will get the results back pretty quickly. And if you don't understand the results, that's what we're here for. We can decipher and we can recommend whatever your problem might be. If deer are a problem, now's a good time to switch over. If you've been using one particular spray or granular, now's a good time to switch it to another. The deer always, they get acclimated to certain things sometimes, and they're creatures of habit, of course, and they are so docile. I can't believe it. I went to somebody's house the other day to go look at a plant, and there's these little does right in the front of the yard, and just kind of look at it, cute as hell. And they're just standing there munching away and not giving a care in the world, just like a dog or a cat would be out on your lawn. So they are very acclimated to us, and they are getting very used to public contact. So, of course, older ones, of course, can be maintained by the hunting season that's coming up pretty soon. But unfortunately, they do more damage than you can actually see there. If they like your yard, they're going to keep coming back to your yard. So let's go right to the phone. Good morning. You're on the air with that garden guy.
1: Good morning, Lee. How are you? This is Terry in Bridgeport.
0: I'm fine. How are you?
1: Okay. I have a couple of questions. The mushrooms that are growing in the yard, which ones are safe to eat and not safe to eat?
0: Well, I don't know. I'm not a mushroom expert. You can buy a book that has the identification. You can call the state extension and ask if they have a list of people that do do this for a living, is foraging, and they may teach you. I'm not really sure how to go about it, but when in doubt, just leave them alone. Just knock them down.
1: That's what I'm doing.
0: Yep.
1: And second of all, the tomatoes that are at the farm stands.
0: Okay.
1: Do you know what percentage of them are hothouse?
0: Probably none of them this time of the year, but if you're hothouse tomatoes, you're going to get from Canada or Holland or Maine, mostly in the winter months, or Mexico, of course. They do grow them in what they call tunnel houses, which are just merely a greenhouse with no sides on them. So that it just draws the heat, but 99% of them are going to be native tomatoes. And I'm understanding right now, because of this erratic weather, there's actually a shortage of tomatoes, and You know, it lets, and ours are just starting to turn at the store, and I put them in late. And a number of farms that don't have a late crop coming on are going to be out of tomatoes very soon, as well as corn. So now's a good time to stock up on them. But I talked to Keith Dunn this morning over at Treat Farm in Orange, and he's got a late batch of tomatoes, but they're not just turning enough, and they're out there hustling whatever they can and picking what they can.
1: Okay, thank you very much, Lee. Have a good weekend.
0: You too. Thank you. Happy Labor Day. Yep, you too. Yep. Bye. Okay, just a caution. People get all excited when they see winter squash, like butternut squash and acorn, and they want to get out there and pick them. And sometimes they pick them before they're really hardened off enough for winter storage. They are called winter squash for a reason. And the shell on them has to ripen, as we say, before you can actually put them in a cold storage area. Just like potatoes, just like onions, you have to wait till they mature enough. And a very different or a very big observation on onions, if you look at the onion plants, and they're starting to die off a little bit now, but if you count the leaves or the stems of the onion, the scallion, if you count those leaves, you'll know how many layers of onions there are on your onion. And it's so interesting because it's almost like a timeline with a tree where you can see the growth rings. And that's why when you see these gigantic plants with lots and lots of leaves, those are the big Spanish onions or some of the local onions that have been put in the ground way back in March. And they're just starting to mature up now. And even the potatoes, if you can store potatoes, you need to put them somewhere where it's cold. And for many, many years in this country, people had cold storage or cold cellars or mud rooms, whatever you want to call them, under the ground or even with the ground where they came in contact with the coolness of the thermodynamics of the soil. And that would keep potatoes and onions from rotting pretty much. And in fact, I have a cousin up in Easton that put in a lot of potatoes, and he harvested them all, put them all in his garage. Well, that's great. But I told him, I said, you know, you got so much property up there. It's Fishbowl Farms, if you're interested. They have a very nice line of self-service items, including meats and eggs and all the produce. And I told him, dig a hole like a tunnel and put your potatoes in there and put your onions in there with a fan. And this way here, you'll do what the big growers do, where they have these gigantic underground tunnels where they put all these potatoes that they winter over. So right now, they're all new potatoes, but as they get older, we got to call them old potatoes. So that's what we normally do to get storage potatoes all winter long, and the same with onions. And it's all pretty much temperature controlled or controlled atmosphere, as they call it, CA, and of course, ventilation. So we'll be back right after these messages.
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0: And we're back. We're taking your calls, 203-333-WICC, 333-9422. So quiet in this building today. There's really nobody here but my super engineer over here and myself. I don't think anybody else is in this building, so... actually, R.L. Cinto took over this building, and they're starting to do a very nice job out in the outlaying areas and the foundations here. And I believe they have a good tenant coming downstairs. The word is it might be a gym. So I may have to start going to the gym on Sunday now. So that'll be actually perfect. But don't forget, if you do have your garden is finished for any reason, or fungus or whatever, do not compost those plants. They're going to carry the disease and any insects that are within them. It's the same thing with annuals that have they got to go on the other side. I'm starting to see a lot of aphid damage on petunias and geraniums, that little worm that gets on them. So you really don't want to compost those things. You want to kind of throw them away, put them in a bag and get rid of them. So, but what you could do is start doing a division in your perennial garden. Don't forget things like daylilies and bearded irises can be dug up and divided. Anything that blooms in the spring, you divide in the fall, and vice versa. Anything that blooms summer, fall, you divide in the spring. So that's pretty much the rule of thumb. And of course, pruning now becomes a taboo thing. If you haven't pruned back your hydrangea macrophylla, don't do them now. Leave them be until next year and see what happens over the winter. So we'll talk a lot more about hydrangea protection in the coming months. Of course, we're still nowhere near that. They're all in pretty much peak bloom right now, especially the PGs. And the nice thing about the macrophylla is they're doing some exfoliation with the different colors, and it's just fascinating how nature can be. When you plant a blue one, they start turning a little reddish and a little purplish, and it's just interesting. But you can dry those out right now, and especially the PGs. So let's go right to the phone. Good morning. You're on the air with that garden guy.
5: Hey, good morning, Lee. Happy Labor Day.
0: Same to you.
5: I have fall. It's like fall in my yard, like the first week of November. All these maple leaves are falling off the trees, and they have these brown spots, and as if something's eating them up. What's the cause of that?
0: Well, it's not an insect. It's a fungus that attacks different leafy trees, and they call them galls on some type of, like oak will have a gall. They're just ugly. They won't do any harm to the tree itself. They may come off the trees very. In fact, I'm seeing a lot of landscapers out there already blowing the leaves around because there's so much premature leaf drop, and that's because the plant is giving up a problem situation. But I wouldn't worry about them. If there's another year like this where you get this high humidity and a lot of rain, you're going to have that type of blight situation or fungus. It's always, it's like a athlete's foot when you don't dry between your toes.
5: Okay. All right. Thank you very much.
0: You're welcome.
5: Enjoy the holiday.
0: Yeah, you too. Okay. Now's a good time to start protecting or getting your houseplants ready to come in the next couple of months or so. Constantly or weekly sprays of oil. Horticultural oil would be very beneficial to control the insect population. And you don't want to bring these insects in the house with you once you start bringing them in around the cooler weather of Halloween, hopefully. But you want to make sure that you still have your Christmas cactus outside. You want to leave them out there until a good frost hits them to trigger their blossoms. And Kalanchoe, a very underused succulent-type plant. We use a lot of them in some of the dish gardens and stuff, but they are also a popular houseplant, and they bloom on their own whenever they feel like it. They're kind of like orchids. They'll probably do a long bloom for 2 or 3 months, and then they take the summer off, and then they come back when the cooler weather hits. Of course, watering is a key issue, even indoors or on plants that are houseplants. And the rule of thumb, say, on cacti is you'll water them once a month in the summertime, and you water, once a month in the wintertime in spring, and twice a month, maybe in the summer, if it's a hot summer, and give them as much exposure. You want to put a houseplant in where its natural habitat came from. And don't forget, a lot of these plants that we buy as houseplants are shrubs in the jungle, and they're understory plants, and they grow under big trees. So they don't require a lot of sunlight. And when people put the wrong plants in the wrong place with too much sun on them. And if you keep an eye on the sun now, and the sun's been hot when it's been out, it's the reverse of the spring, of course, the fall, and it's really hot. It's in, right in the middle of this, kind of on this way down into the southern hemisphere, and the afternoons can be brutal because it's just so intense. And every day it keeps moving a little more and a little more south into the horizon. And if you watch that last moon, if you got up early in the morning like I do, at 4 or 5 o'clock, it was in four different places on four different nights in the sky. So it does move around, and it's just the way nature is. But hopefully we'll figure out this daylight savings time thing, because this is making me crazy with this. It's 6 o'clock in the morning, 5 o'clock in the morning, it's still pitch dark. And then all of a sudden now it's 7 o'clock, the sun is gone. So we kind of missed our window here for those extended daylight hours. We're losing them a couple of minutes every single day. So people always ask about manures, and you know, we get into very specific about manure. Manure is probably the oldest fertilizer that's been known to man, and because animal waste for years and years, they found that the grass grew where the, of course, or anything grew wherever the tailings were, and this way here they utilized the manure to their advantage. And only a few manures can be used, what we call tempered or not hot. And the only one really that I know of that does really well immediately is rabbit manure. And the people that raise rabbits, for whatever reasons, they can use that manure and it won't burn their plants. The hottest one out there probably is horse manure. And horse manure is used a lot from the stables. And this is what they make a sweet peat from, its horse manure and chips. And that has to be kind of aired out and allowed to burn off somewhat. There's a lot of ammonia in most manures and most compost piles. So that's why if you're doing even a compost pile, you make sure you put a pipe in the center to get the NH3 or ammonia out of there. It doesn't do any good. And you want to add some lime or a gypsum or even hot lime to kind of burn up the piles. And you can make a lot of your own what we call black gold or soil over a matter of 6 months to a year, depending on how you do it. And there's so many articles out there on how to compost and how simple it really is. You don't need any fancy machine. You just need three or four pallets to make a bin. And if you have the room, of course, you can do a series of bins with different types of composting, including food scraps and then greens. And it's very complicated, too much to get into on a radio show unless you have a specific question about it. But, of course, the aeration is the most important thing. It's like feeding a fire. If you don't have an air source, you'll never get a fire going. So it's the same thing with nature and burning down the elements to utilize the organic matter. And organic matter is very key. And, of course, we have our bumper crop organic matter or soil amendment, which has 10 elements in it. And, of course, they're put together very professionally by our packers at Coast of Maine, up in Maine and all over the country. We are very strong in that market. We have been the original organic people. We have an organic fertilizer program for almost everything, and they're based on chicken manure, or they're based on, they all contain mycorrhiza or biochar. So these are very technical times where we are looking for the best source and the best organic source that we can offer the public. So this is why you come to garden centers like myself, and you get the professional advice that you need. Let's go right to the phone. Good morning. You're on the air with that garden guy.
6: Hello, Lee. This is Jay. I have a rubber tree plant that I bought probably last year. And it's just, it looks like a Charlie Brown tree. You know, it's just one stalk going up. And I thought, wonder if I could plant another plant in its planter to make it look a little more interesting at the bottom and without harming it.
0: Well, is this inside or outside?
6: Inside.
0: Okay.
6: It's so, a rubber tree.
0: Yeah.
6: That's just, I don't know the Latin name.
0: Well, it's a ficus. It's in the same family as the fig.
6: Okay. Actually.
0: Yep. And they do tend to lose their bottom leaves and get taller. How tall is it now?
6: Oh, gee, it's only like maybe 3 feet tall.
0: Well, that's a good size plant. So you want to plant something under it?
6: Well, yes, to make it look, it looks too stark. You know, it's just one stock with the...
0: Well, it's a tree,
6: you know,
0: basically. Yeah, it's a tree form.
6: Yeah.
0: So if you want, you put in some type of a lower plant like a fern or some spathiphyllum. I mean, there's a number of plants, house plants, that you can incorporate as long as the pot can accommodate more than one plant in there. How big is the pot you have it in?
6: Well, I can, I still could change the pot.
0: Okay.
6: You know, if the pot's too small, but I mean,
0: well, you know what you can do? You can do like the commercial places where they have, like window boxes where they put chips in them. And what they do is they hire a houseplant company to come in every 3 or 4 months and they change the plants up, but they leave them right in a pot and all, and just put the chips around them because they don't require an awful lot of soil. So if you had a container big enough, you could just, if there's soil, and just dig the soil away and just put a couple plants in the pot right next to them, and you'll have instant gratification. And when you get tired of them, you change them out.
6: Okay. That's an idea.
0: Yep.
6: Yeah. Okay. All right. Thank you very much.
0: You're very welcome. Just make sure that they have the same watering considerations, or if you don't know about them, you know, especially if you come to our place, we have a couple of really good girls down there that know the house plants, so they'll give you a good tutorial.
6: Well, I'm in Madison, so it's a little bit of a hike.
0: Come on down. Go to Super Duper Weenie. Have a good hot dog.
6: Okay. Yep, I'd love that.
0: There you go.
6: Like,
0: see, you have a reason now. It's always the food
6: now
0: that brings people
6: tree.
0: To town.
6: Yes.
0: All right,
6: that
0: my
6: rubber
0: love.
6: Tree plant needs to stay kind of on the dry side, right?
0: Yes, ma'am, they do.
6: For watering.
0: Yep.
6: Okay.
0: All right.
6: Thank you, Lee. Bye-bye. Have a nice Monday.
0: Yeah,
6: bye.
0: You too. Okay. We're coming into our favorite or less favorite season, hurricane season. And boy, oh boy. I mean, right now they're on the West Coast and in the somewhat in the Gulf of America or Mexico, whatever you want to call it. But they're going to be around, and it looks like it's going to be a very active season. The concern, of course, is how many of them will get to our area. So this is what we have to keep an eye out. And, of course, it affects all types of businesses, including cruise lines and airlines and everybody else. So we'll be back right after these messages.
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0: And we're back, and we're taking your phone calls. The phone lines are open, 203-333-WICC, 333-9422, and just go right to the phone. Good morning, you're on the air with that garden guy.
9: Good morning, Lee, how are you?
0: I'm good, how are you?
9: Good, thank you. I heard you talking about lawns, and I've got some what I believe is bent grass in the yard.
0: Okay.
9: And it's, looking lousy.
0: Well, bent grass, if it's cut down, like on the golf course, about 3/16 of an inch, will look beautiful. But the problem is when it gets in your lawn, it elongates, and the green is only at the tips. So the only way to do it, well, there's two ways. Organically, you put a black tarp over the top of it, and hopefully it'll burn it out. And this way here, you'll pick it up in a couple of weeks. They'll come from the root up. Or you can go with a chemical like glycophosphate or Roundup. And the problem is now they've actually changed the formula somewhat. So we're waiting to see what the result. But they're claiming it's the same, but it's not as cancer-causing. And unfortunately, they put paraquat in it, which kills everything anyway. So that would be the quickest and easiest way. So wait till this you get a warm day and get out there and just very closely spray the bench grass. Don't let it drift to your good grass because it'll kill your good grass. Patiently wait 10 days, and you should be able to rake it right up, and it should come from the root up. This way here, you eliminate that. The secondary problem is you're going to have to either put grass seed down, or a better alternative, if the areas are small enough, would be sod. And sod will take very quickly, and it'll crowd out or cover over the seeds so they shouldn't regerminate. If you just put grass seed down, you may have to, again, deal with, and you should put a pre-emergent crabgrass control next year. Don't forget to do that, and that hopefully will keep the bent grass from coming back.
5: Is there a product called Integrity or Intensity or something that gets sprayed on there?
0: Well, that's just a name brand. I'm not sure. I'd have to look up and see what the ingredient was, because I go by the ingredients rather than the brand name. It's like dishwasher soap. I mean, they're all dishwasher soap, but they all have different brand names. Depending on what the label says, so read the label. If it's labeled for bent grass, it should give you specific instructions. It may be a chemical that you need in Connecticut a permit for, but you know, this with the inception of the internet, almost everybody can buy anything in the world. So,
5: if I do nothing, will it just go away?
0: Nope, it'll continue to spread like crazy. The way you get bent grass is if number one, if you don't cut your lawn, your landscaper may bring it in on the wheels of his tractor. Animals can carry it. People can carry it on the soles of their shoes. It's just like this stupid lantern fly. It gets spread by humans and by transportation methods. So it's either airborne or it's soil-borne, and it's both, actually. So you have to be careful with it.
5: Okay.
0: It is a problem, and it's going to take a little bit of time. Nothing happens quickly in nature.
5: Right. Yep. I know.
0: Okay.
5: Okay, sir.
0: All right.
5: Thank you.
0: Take care now. All right. Mom's the word. Flowering cabbage, flowering kale, asters, celosia, pansies, ornamental peppers, penicetum grass, and more. These are all of the components for beefing up your fall displays and, beefing up your window boxes and containers on the porch. So this is a good time to get stuff because everything is tight. We only bring in mums when they're tight and they bloom on time. So they should be blooming around the first day of fall, which is September 21st, I believe. So these are all timed elements. And we have one of the better growers. He's been around for quite a few years. We've been very happy with the product. And you can't even see the pods. That's how beautiful they are. So you can buy what you want wherever you buy things. And for the price, you can get what you want. And but if you want the best, we only buy the best. We have the best growers, and we also have the best suppliers across the country that we can get our hands on. So let's go right to the phone. Good morning. You're on the air with that garden guy.
10: Yeah, good morning, Lee. It's Bill from Bethel. How you doing?
0: I'm doing fine, Bill. How are you?
10: Not too bad, thanks. Hey, I've got an area that's well shaded, and the ground is almost always moist. I was wondering, is it a good time to plant ferns there now, or do I wait to spring?
0: Hold on one second, Bill. I lost my volume here. Something happened. Oh. That better? Oh, there you go. I'm sorry, yeah, can you repeat the question?
10: Yeah, I have an area that's well shaded, and the ground is always moist.
0: Right.
10: I was wondering, and I was thinking of planting ferns there. perennial type ferns that will come up every year. And I was wondering, is it a good time to plant them now or should I wait till the spring?
0: Well, it's better to plant them now, but I think you're going to have to elevate the planting so they don't sit in water. If you look at the natural stands of ferns, they're like on a little, sandbar in the wet area. So they're not sitting in the water. That would be the only caution. But they should.
10: Okay.
0: You understand what I'm saying? If it's an area.
10: Yeah, I could.
0: If it stays constantly wet, bring in a load of soil and make a berm and design something in that fashion. And then put the ferns in a couple of feet apart. And in a couple of years, they'll be all over the place.
10: Oh, okay. Yeah, I could bring in some topsoil.
0: Yep.
10: Put that down and then plant the fern. You guys have ferns down there?
0: We do. We have a number of different. Yep, all perennial. And if you need a ton of them, we can always order them for you if we don't have them all in stock for you.
10: Oh, okay. Well, thanks, Lee.
0: You're welcome.
10: It.
0: All right. Have a good day.
10: You too. Bye-bye.
0: Bye-bye. Good morning. You're on the air with that garden guy.
11: Good morning, Lee. It's Mike from Trumbull.
0: Yes, sir. How are you?
11: Good. I have a hydrangea, big leaf hydrangea.
0: Okay.
11: It's nice and round and looks healthy. It's green, but no blossoms on it.
0: Okay. So give me the history on it. When's the last time you pruned it, if you pruned it?
11: I pruned it in the spring. I took all the dead sticks out.
0: Okay. So what color was it when it bloomed the last time?
11: A couple of years ago.
0: Yeah, but what color was the flower?
11: It was like pinkish.
0: Okay, so that would be a macrophylla. So you might have just had a bad winter on them if you had a lot of dead stems. So I would wait, leave everything alone till next spring. If it's in an open area where the wind might get to it and burn the stems in the wintertime, I would recommend after the leaves fall off to put a burlap a cone around it or tie it up as in a little teepee and protect it from the winter winds and just wait and see what happens next spring.
11: Okay, so leave them alone.
0: Yeah, better leave them alone than make the mistake of cutting them either too deep or at the wrong time.
11: Yeah. All right. Thanks, Lee.
0: All righty. Have a great day.
11: You too.
0: All right. Bye-bye. Okay. September is for seeding and also for planting. This is a great time to plant. And this weather couldn't be more perfect. And the watering is not a real big concern. It's just a good one bath a week situation. And the plants are just loving it because now the soil is very warm. So adding grass seed or rebuilding a lawn, it has so many advantages over spring seeding. You have everything going for you. You have shorter days, as we all notice. We have a lot of moisture, and the soil is very warm. So this is something that doesn't happen in April and May. We're just starting the season to warm up. And the grass seed that germinates, that takes 2 or 3 weeks in the spring to germinate, like a Kentucky blue, takes 7 days in the early fall or late summer because of the conditions. So this is a beneficial time to do that. And, of course, planting shrubs is a wonderful thing. And speaking of shrubs, we have our plant of the week, and it's one of my favorites. We brought a bunch of topiary crepe myrtles. So if you have never seen a topiary crepe myrtle, and, boy, they're just starting to come into blossom. So we did put crepe myrtle on sale earlier in the season at more of the tree variety. This one is a topiary. It's a must-have as a specimen in your landscape. And they sometimes bloom very late. And normally they're out of bloom down south, and they're just starting to kick it up here in Connecticut. So come on down. We have a number of colors, and they are on sale 25% off until next Saturday. So make sure you keep that in mind and come on and shop. We are open 9 to 5 every day. We're going to be open tomorrow 9 to 3, give our folks a couple hours off. And then it's big sale coming on the horizon. We're going to have a customer appreciation weekend, September 26th and 27th. We will have more information the week before, of course, what's on sale and what the discounts are. We want to just show our people that have been with us for so many years. We are celebrating our 58th year in Fairfield since the opening of Connecticut Route 8 in 25, how we got booted out of Bridgeport, as we well know, and a number of other places, even Homer C. Godfrey. I never realized they were in that zone there where they were taken over by eminent domain. That's why how they ended up where they are. So everybody, pays the price of eminent domain sometimes, and we get lucky. When my dad found that piece of property in Fairfield, it was the biggest surprise of his life because nobody ever knew it was for sale. So timing is everything, and I guess, if you live right once in a while, you catch a break. So, of course, on Friday at 8:46 a.m., we were normally play the song Have You Forgotten by Daryl Morley, but it's not quite time yet, and I'm sure a number of the stations will be playing it. And we do want to remember the fallen of that day is still the biggest tragedy that ever happened to this country. And no matter what you believe in, no matter what the theories are, those people will never come back. And we can never forget them as any one of our loved ones. But to be taken out of the world in that fashion has to be detrimental. But this happens every day. In parts of the world, and again, back to the Middle East, of course, and not even just the Middle East, pretty much all over the world is chaos. So I just don't understand how this is all happening, but there are better people than myself to know what's going on. So Asian longhorn ticks are around. Of course, all the ticks are around. So make sure you treat your children and watch your kids outside and your animals, of course. So our recipe of the week is my favorite, fattoush. It's an alternative to tabbouleh. It's like the Italian bread salad, but it's our Lebanese bread salad and with fresh vegetables and garlic and oil and vinegar. I mean, it's and lemon juice, of course. Everything's lemon juice in Lebanon. So we do have that recipe on online. And, of course, it's used. We use pomegranate vinegar. All of a sudden, the stores here have it, so... Until next week, this is that Garden Guy saying Happy Labor Day, and we'll follow us on Facebook, Instagram, and our podcast are at our website, of course. So sign up for our app. We've upgraded everything. 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
13: From ABC News, I'm Chuck Severson. Not going anywhere this weekend because of high gasoline prices. People like Anthony Avedo in Southern California, where the AAA says drivers we'll spend about $18 to $24 more this year compared to last to fill the gas tank.
14: The gas is expensive. Everything is expensive in general. So, yeah, I'm basically just going to work and that's it.
13: Ditto Julia Campbell.
15: I can't afford that. I really can't. If this is how much I have to spend on gas, I can't really spend anything else on anything else, you know?
13: For truckers delivering food and other things people buy, diesel fuel is at an all-time high, $5.85 a gallon. National average for regular grade gasoline, $4.10. What's pushing up pump prices? The Iran war. Iran's top negotiator says the weekend attacks on U.S. ships is only the beginning. He says in a social media post on Telegram that from now on, any transgression against the interests and security of Iran will receive a faster, heavier, and more painful response. Iran and the U.S. attacked each other's ships yesterday. No casualties to the U.S. military, which says it disabled or destroyed three Iranian oil tankers. Just days ago, President Trump and Vice President Vance downplayed the war as not really a war, but flare-ups, this happening 2 months before the midterm elections. Republicans holding a midterm convention later this week in Dallas. ABC's Olivia Rubin.
16: The center of the show, though, of course, is President Trump, who will speak on both nights, though it comes at a time when a recent poll shows him with a record low approval rating. And some candidates in tight races this November say they're not going, including Representative Zach Nunn in Iowa, running in a district that Democrats are hoping to flip, and Senator Susan Collins, who's defending her seat in Maine and has long avoided conventions during election cycles.
13: U.S. diplomat Steve Witkoff and President Trump Trump's son-in-law, Jared Kushner, being met by Ukraine's President Zelensky this morning in the capital, Kyiv. You're listening to ABC News.
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0: getting her water and airlifting her to a hospital. And a Chinese national was pulled alive from a hydro power tunnel full of mud and debris. On board a helicopter, workers administering aid and checking his vital sign. The man saying, "Every time I saw the rescue lights, I would shout with all my strength. When they found me, I could hardly believe it." Adding, "I felt like I lost all hope."
1: Not only do we get two reports on inflation this week, which could affect stock prices and the Federal Reserve's decision on whether to hike interest rates, but these, says ABC's Dave Packer.
2: Investors are watching the bond market, where rising treasury yields are pushing up borrowing costs across the economy. Continued focus on tariffs. Businesses and consumers watching for signs that higher import costs are showing up in prices.
1: Backlash by condo owners. ABC's Hannah Bata.
3: They're threatening also to put a lien on our property.
4: Beverly Albright and her neighbors in San Clemente, California, are fighting back after their homeowners association slapped them each with a $26,000 emergency assessment on their condos.
5: The board's response is to take out a loan or take out equity of your house,
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6: Clearly, it was not an emergency. It's a deferred maintenance.
4: Condo owners now struggling to figure out where to find the money.
1: ABC's Hannah Batal. Chuck Sievertson, ABC News.
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13: The state medical examiner is ruling the death of a Trumbull mother a suicide. The 59-year-old woman was found after firefighters extinguished a car fire along Frenchtown Road Thursday morning. Police are not releasing the victim's name. Stanford police are searching for a driver involved in a hit-and-run crash with a scooter late Thursday night. The crash happened at West Main Street and Fairfield Avenue, leaving the scooter operator with non-life-threatening injuries. Police are asking anyone with information about the vehicle or the driver to contact Stanford Police at 203-977-4444. Senator Chris Murphy held his 10th annual walk around the state this past week. This year, he followed a route parallel to Route 8 from Litchfield County and ended in Bridgeport. The senator averaged 20 miles of walking per day. Among the issues the constituents mentioned frequently to him were the high costs of housing, as well as the poor driving habits of many in the state. Murphy says

0: The recent ICE raids in many communities was also frequently mentioned to him. UConn football opened the season and the inaugural game of head coach Jason Candle with an impressive win at the Rent. It was all Huskies as they won 56-7 over Lafayette. Also, mega mansions are nothing new in Greenwich, but a proposal to build on Maple Avenue is attracting the attention of the Planning and Zoning Commission. The plans call for an 18,000 square house complete with indoor and outdoor pools, a squash court, an art gallery, and a 40-car garage. The town is concerned about the potential for commercial use of the property. An attorney for property owner contends it would be a residential property, and the garage is necessary because of the owner's art and car collection. I'm Will Scafaris with your local news here on WICC.
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7: Today will be partly sunny and cooler. There may be a spot shower through midday near 70. Clear and cool this evening and tonight near 50. On Labor Day, sunny in the mid-70s. I'm meteorologist Paul Piorek on WICC.
1: They've got a lot on their minds.
8: Fans also joining in for a Dolly sing-along from the stands. The team plans to honor Dolly all season long. Love seeing that. And college football's week one just got off to a huge start, including a Hail Mary play that has lots of people talking this morning. And ABC's Melissa Don has all the highlights.
9: This weekend, college football kicking off. Teams across the country finding their strides as a whopping 68 games were played for the first full Saturday of an action-packed week one.
10: Starting with the controversial call in the Michigan and Western Michigan Broncos game. Western Michigan leading the game against the 16th-ranked Wolverines, 12-7.
11: Out of bounds! Time expires! It's the attack!
10: In a last-minute review, officials adding 1 second back on the clock in the fourth quarter.
12: Our inset clock is showing it at zero. Apparently, their system is showing it at one.
10: Michigan throwing a final Hail Mary pass, clinching the win, avoiding a major upset to the Western Michigan Broncos.
11: Touchdown! A miracle at Michigan Stadium!
10: All eyes turn to Baton Rouge for a highly anticipated new chapter. Head coach Lane Kiffin making his first appearance on the LSU sideline since the ruling allowing two former NFL players to be on the team.
13: I believe that you fight for what you believe in. And I believe, you know, these kids have an opportunity to play, just like all the other kids around the country that are winning court cases and being put on rosters.
10: However, in a last-minute decision, LSU decided to leave the two athletes off the roster for now, but the players can be added at any time during the season. The hometown team holding off their counterparts from Carolina, winning by 41 points.
14: DJ Lockway!
10: an impressive fourth quarter finish in Atlanta. Auburn's Eric Winters stopping Baylor's two-point try.
14: Stein was tackled inches short of the goal line.
10: Auburn prevailing 17-16.
14: Touchdown, Boise State.
10: And number two, Oregon, surviving an upset bid.
14: Touchdown, Oregon.
9: Today is Sunday football, and all eyes are on Ole Miss facing off against Louisville in their season opener tonight on ABC. Plus, Notre Dame takes on Wisconsin, and Washington State faces Washington later today.
8: All right, a lot to watch, Melissa. Thank you so much. And a meaningful high school football matchup that was years in the making. We have this here now, uniting two teams whose communities, they were devastated by wildfires. The high school football team from Paradise, California. That's a small mountain town where the campfire killed 85 people in 2018. They traveled to Hawaii to play the team from Lahaina Luna High School last night. Lahaina, of course, was devastated by those 2023 wildfires that killed more than 100 people and destroyed more than 2,000 structures. Listen in.
15: It's a great chance to bring our kids together, our communities together. We've all suffered so much and been through a lot over the past years that being able to come together and have a game and strap it up and play each other is couldn't be better.
8: And that game was called the Unity Bowl, bringing together teams from across an entire ocean as they now help rebuild their communities, starting with football. Love saying that. All right, let's get another check of the weather here with meteorologist Samara Theodore. Samara, you know Hawaii very well. In fact, yes, you have Hawaii pulled up right now.
16: That's right, because we got to give them some fair warning about some weather that could be impacting their holiday weekend. So Honolulu, hello. It's not just Honolulu. It's also Niihau and Kauai. Here we are looking at the satellite showing the Central Pacific and all the storms that we have. We have a tropical storm, Karina. We had Hurricane Marie earlier, and now we also have Hurricane Lowell. Now, Lowell is one to watch because it was a very strong storm. It actually reached Cat 5 status. Now it's about a Category 3 and continuing to weaken as it heads farther north and then west. Notice how close it gets to the chain of islands, not a direct impact, so that's good news. But for those living in Hawaii, you have to be mindful of the flood watch that's at play, the high surf advisory really wrapping almost all around the big island there, including parts of Maui up into Kauai. We have tropical storm watches as well. A ton of rain with this storm system. So we could see anywhere from 3 to 6 inches, but some spots could see a maximum of 10 inches of rain. So please be careful out there. Meanwhile, we also have Hurricane Marie, and that storm system, while it's not impacting California directly, we are going to see some rip currents as a result. Moderate to high, lining from San Diego up to Los Angeles. It's a holiday weekend. You're planning on headed to the beach. Think about the fact that you could be dealing with some rip currents out there and be very careful. So this system, Marie, also, I want you to look at it kind of like gears, right? And how it's turning here. As it churns that way, we're seeing this moisture ride up along and then inland. So we are seeing a lot of monsoonal moisture impact the Four Corners. So if you're getting a lot of rain, we're starting to see that draw in from Marie. It could lead to flooding as we head through your Sunday. We have a level 2 out of 4 when it comes to a flood threat. And that includes places just north of Las Vegas. So a lot to consider out there, Gio, on this holiday weekend, and folks just have to be safe.
8: They have to be safe. And considering if you know Kauai, you know that Kauai gets a lot of mudslides and things like that in rain. So you got to be watchful. If that gets too close, they might get some rain there. A lot to watch there. All right, Samara, thank you so much. All right, it may sound like a relationship red flag, but for some couples, sleeping apart is actually bringing them closer together. The trend known as sleep divorcing is gaining attention as more people trade shared beds for a better night's rest. And according to some experts, it could be a wake-up call for healthier relationships. And Ashin Singh has this story.
17: All right, guys, we're about to have our first night divorce from each other.
18: Lindsay and Jared Shelton have been happily married for more than 12 years. But lately, their bedtime routine looks a little different than it used to. Instead of snuggling together, they kiss goodnight and head off to separate bedrooms in what's known as a sleep divorce.
17: The word divorce sounds harsh, but it's just you're divorcing your sleep.
19: Yeah, sleep separation.
17: Your sleep separation. Yeah, yeah.
19: And Joe, were you like nervous about bringing it up to Lindsay?
20: A little bit, yeah. Because I think a lot of people equate sleeping together with intimacy. And I didn't want her to think like we were separating emotionally or anything like that. We've got an extra bedroom now. We've got an extra bed. let's just try it out and see how it goes for both of us.
17: And that first night, I was up with the light on, reading my book, I had my little show on, and then I realized, I kind of like this. It's kind of fun.
0: Somewhere around one third of couples at some point will choose to sleep apart from their partners, so-called sleep divorced.
17: Okay, you guys, this is night two of sleep divorce. I got home late because I went out with some friends. Didn't have to sneak into my room because he's not in here. He's in his room.
18: Lindsay chronicling the couple's transition to sleeping apart on social media.
17: I'm in the bathroom, about to take a shower with some music on. Is this the life I've been missing?
21: King size beds.
18: And they're not alone. Other couples posting about their solo sleeping arrangements too.
21: Start off, my room is on the main level. His room, you have to go upstairs.
18: Even celebs are getting candid. Actress Kaley Cuoco telling the Armchair Expert podcast how her fiance broached the issue.
22: So he's like, how do you feel if I sleep in that other room? And he goes, let's try it. Game changer.
18: But does a so-called sleep divorce spice things up? Or could it lead to an actual divorce?
0: The concern that so many people have is, oh my gosh, if we choose to have a sleep divorce, that necessarily means we're headed straight to a real divorce. And that is simply not the case for most couples. But the key is how you approach the conversation about sleeping apart.
18: Lindsay and Jared first met in college as roommates. The couple later both choosing careers as ICU travel nurses.
19: Clearly, you guys were able to make it work for a long amount of time, right?
17: Yeah. I mean, he's been snoring since the first time we slept in the same bed together, but it started bothering me more the longer we were together. I'm not really sure if I can keep doing this.
20: Yeah, I've always had trouble sleeping, so anything wakes me up.
19: What did you guys do to try and get a good night's rest?
17: He'd try to kick the dogs out of the bed, but like one of our dogs always get back up, which would wake him up again.
20: Eye mask, earplugs. I tried a couple of like breathing devices. It didn't work super well for me.
18: Earlier this year, they took the plunge and began sleeping separately.
17: It's just your sleep. It's not indicative of how deep your relationship is.
20: There's nothing magical going on. You're both unconscious beside each other.
19: From an emotional standpoint, was there something strange about the fact that you weren't sleeping together at night?
17: There's been some nights where I'm like, I wanna stay in the same bed tonight. And we just do.
19: And you just do.
17: And we just do. Right. We're like, okay, well, we'll sleep together that night.
18: And the question on so many minds.
19: How do you guys navigate intimacy? I mean, you guys are literally in separate beds.
17: I call it adult sleepover. You guys, guess who's bed I'm in?
22: My man's.
17: We have two beds. Mm. There's two options.
20: It's typically my place, less dog hair.
17: But... yeah, it is typically his place.
22: You're stinking out too hard.
18: They say their sleep divorce has been a marriage saver.
19: What has this done for y'all's relationship?
17: We're best friends, but then there's also time apart, and that's whenever we're going to sleep.
20: I think a lot of people get a little bit hung up on the symbolic parts of a relationship, that like they're your other half and they complete you, and we shouldn't complete each other. We should be two complete people that chose to do life together.
8: 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All right, coming up here on ABC News Live, what was your summertime soundtrack? 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Come on back. 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
24: 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In the flood zone, the painstaking search for the missing continues.
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2: Stamford police are searching for a driver involved in a hit-and-run crash with the scooter late Thursday night. The crash happened at West Main Street and Fairfield Avenue, leaving the scooter operator with non-life-threatening injuries. Police are asking anyone with information about the vehicle or the driver to call Stamford police at 203-977-4444. The state medical examiner is ruling the death of a Trumbull mother a suicide. The 59-year-old woman was found after firefighters extinguished a car fire along Frenchtown Road Thursday morning. Police are not releasing the victim's name. Senator Chris Murphy held his 10th annual walk around the state this past week. This year, he followed a route parallel to Route 8 from Litchfield County and ended in Bridgeport. The senator averaged 20 miles of walking per day. Among the issues constituents frequently mentioned to him were the high costs of housing as well as the poor driving habits of many in the state. Murphy says the recent ICE raids in many communities was also frequently mentioned to him as well. I'm Will Scafaris with your local news here on WICC.
3: 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That's 6.4 million kids now getting STEM in after-school. 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
6: Today will be partly sunny and cooler. There may be a spot shower through midday near 70. Clear and cool this evening and tonight near 50. On Labor Day, sunny in the mid-70s. I'm meteorologist Paul Piorek on WICC.
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7: And welcome back to Wake Up with Melissa Kane, myself, and also in the studio, we have Victoria Woodard, who's don't tune out. We're going to have a great book review on a banned book.
8: It's a good one. Yeah. It's an oldie but a goodie.
7: Yeah, stay tuned. But we have on the phone an amazing guest in Gail Alberta. She's a professor at Fairfield University. She's a noted author, and she's also the head of the Public Administration Program. Yeah, the Masters of Public Administration. So,
8: did I get that right? Professor Alberta, that
9: yeah, is the... you did.
7: Okay.
9: Yeah,
7: you know, we're getting great insights into how the Gen Z that she teaches every day. She has a full course load, of course. How they're thinking, and one of the things Melissa and Victoria and I are always worried about is the safety of our elections and Donald Trump's pledge to harness the postal authority to throw out our mail in ballots and all these other things that would reduce women's and minorities' right to vote. Really scary stuff. Are the kids scared of that? And do they have faith, and you, Professor, have faith.
8: How do you teach about it?
7: In the security of, you know, the consent of the governed. That's how we, our Declaration of Independence says it's the consent of the governed. You know, we don't vote. We don't have the consent of the governed. What are they thinking? What are you thinking?
9: This is where I get kind of excited because I teach this course called War on Voting, which is this election administration and election law class. So this is like the bread and butter of this class,
7: the right? War on Voting.
8: Also, I mean, yeah.
7: You heard it here, folks. Talk about, listeners, no, talk the war about on voting, the war on voters and voting.
8: Yeah. We should be all taking that.
9: And we talk a lot about how elections are administered, right? And if we go all the way back to the Constitution, I think there's really two, let me back this up. There's two questions at play, right? Is what do we need to have safe and secure elections? And how do we make that process transparent so that there's, you know, this belief that it's working, right? Our electoral institutions are no different than any other institution. And we need folks to find them legitimate so we accept the outcome, right? Yeah. And the second part is who gets to govern that, right? And that's where we can go back to the Constitution and the Election Clause in Article 1, Section 4, which gives the states the authority to regulate or determine things like time, place, and manner. Now, Congress has the authority to do things at the federal level, and we've seen that over time, right? We've seen that created this federal Election Day, right? Yeah. In November. We've seen this with the Voting Rights Act of 65. So there are times where they will step in. But what is clear to me in reading, you know, Article 1 is the article that talks all about the legislative branch. And at no point in Article 1 or in Article 2 do they talk about how executive power over elections, like that there's a relationship there. Yes. Now, that doesn't mean that we don't see presidents of both parties push executive power. We do, right? And
7: backed up by the Supreme Court. Path.
8: Right. But, and we've talked about this on the show before, and I'm wondering if you're going here, our legislative branch has abdicated their control or their role in this process, their constitutional role in this process, and allowed for what's going on right now.
7: Well, at least the Republican Party.
9: Right. That would be a concern, right? When we start thinking about what are we not doing that the Constitution needs, right? Because the Constitution was set up for safeguards, right? And to make sure that power stays evenly distributed. So that one branch doesn't become too powerful or one level of government, right?
7: Can I just stop you there for 1 second, Professor? I'm going to disagree with my professor at this point. I've raised my hand. And
8: a surprise.
7: Well, look, the founding fathers wanted the executive branch to be the weakest. Mm. The Federalists and John Adams and John Hancock, they wanted to call them the Excellency and all this other stuff. But everybody else was scared the crap out of having another king. They didn't want the powerful executive branch. They made Congress the preeminent equal among the three branches.
9: Yeah. So they made Congress to be, the most powerful. And over time, that executive authority, wielding executive power and executing the laws faithfully, right, those unilateral powers in Article 2 have come to mean different things over time, right?
7: Yeah, that's
9: and that's
7: for sure.
9: where that expansion occurs.
8: And we're watching it in real time.
9: And then the Supreme Court was kind of this, for lack of, I think, a more academic term at the moment, kind of like this afterthought, right? We need something to adjudicate all these issues that we're seeing arise in this Confederacy, right? Because we were a Confederacy for 10, 11 years before a democracy. So, but I will say, going back to the question on election security, there is a lot of things that we do, or not me personally, but that our local election officials do to ensure that ballots are counted as the voters intended, right? So we have these layers, and there's, you know, whether it's the voting equipment, paper records, testing the equipment before Election Day, the strong chain of commands that we see with ballot processing,
8: cybersecurity. These are the things you're teaching your kids, in other words. These are, this process,
9: to trust
8: the
9: process. And what we've seen, I think what is particularly troubling when we think about elections in general and kind of where we're at is in the last, 25 years, in really the last 20 years, we've seen our presidential electoral system not produce the same results for both the popular vote and the electoral college vote,
8: right?
9: We saw that in 2000 and we saw that in 2016. And I think up until then, we haven't seen that in a while, right? It only happened a few other times.
7: And while the
9: Electoral College, it was a compromise.
8: Do you find that in your classrooms and with your students that there is a push for national popular vote movement to push away from Electoral College?
9: I think there is curiosity as to why. Why do we have what we have and why did we not have the other? And what does that mean then when we have these disagreements for the integrity of the institution.
8: Sure.
9: Right. And I think there's a lot of confusion, not just among students, but the population in general. Right. And I think post 2000, and in particular, like in 2016 and then in 2020, where we were conducting an election during a pandemic, which we hadn't done since 1918, was seeing that process unfold. So the things that I study or the things that my colleagues study in my subfield, we know that process. We know how post-election audits are conducted. We know the process of counting. We understand that, like, every state has different laws regarding how we can count and process ballots and when that count can start. So, like, it's no surprise to us when we see overnight election results change because there was this massive
8: But certainly to the layperson, that is not something that's readily understood.
9: Exactly.
7: Well, so the other thing is not understood.
9: Kind of
7: the people who,
9: back that curtain.
7: Who don't right. participate is... I've done poll standing since I was probably about 12, and I've never seen somebody come in who looks like they're an undocumented alien ever in my life. And yet, you know, Donald Trump says that millions of these people showed up. I don't know where they came from because I never saw one.
8: it's an interesting point. But I think, you know what, we don't have enough time left with you.
7: We could talk all day,
8: and I'm hoping you'll come back. I hope you'll come back to the show. But I do want to turn our attention to an election that just took place in Connecticut. And I'd really like to get your thoughts and your students' thoughts on what happened in the primary where Luke Bronin defeated Congressman John Larson. Luke is firmly to the, I would call him to the right, but more moderate.
7: Very low turnout.
8: In a low turnout election. And where Governor Lamont beat Josh Elliott, who is arguably far more to the left. Was it something you guys talked about in your class?
7: Yeah.
8: We're
9: not back to school yet for another little bit.
8: I forgot.
9: So we haven't quite talked, but it's on the agenda.
8: Okay. Well, what was interesting to you?
9: You know what to expect.
8: I guess. Yeah.
9: What happened with Lamont and Elliott is different than what happened in District 1, right?
7: Yeah.
9: I think with District 1, there was a big generational thing. One of the things that we have to remember is, really, since 2016, and then in particular in 2020 and 2024, where Biden, you know, took himself off the ballot, we've seen this question about age,
8: sure.
9: right? We had, you know, older folks running. Trump is one of the older presidents.
7: The oldest one ever take the oath of office.
9: Yeah, and then you couple that with, you know, members of Congress, our Congress is older than it's ever been, right? And you have folks passing away, like, you know, Lindsey Graham, and you have Mitch McConnell being sick. And then there was a couple whose names are slipping my mind. There was a Democratic representative who passed away as well,
8: in general, people
9: John
8: are staying
9: Lewis.
8: In office too long.
7: Except what would the Congress be without John Lewis? He was always the feisty conscience.
8: But you know what, everybody,
7: I love
8: John Lewis, but everybody
7: has shelf life.
8: Yeah, everybody has a shelf life.
7: Especially the old generation,
8: so,
7: right?
8: So, Professor Alberta, you believe that what was going on, and I think you're right, in District 1 was really a generational shift issue. Time for a change.
9: Because if my voice isn't being heard, by who's being represented, whose voice represents me. And we got to remember, too, every generation has different lived experiences, and therefore issues matter different.
7: But speaking of lived experiences, I hope you show John Larson's concession that evening, because that's the way dignified people of my generation accepted defeat. And it was an amazing thing, and I hope that gets trust with the kids in school today, that there are real people who... John Larson was a statesman. He really was. He was a great leader, a good friend of mine. And I think it was sad what happened, but the way he handled it, I don't know that I could.
8: You would have done a wonderful
7: job.
8: When
7: Al Gore conceded, even though they didn't finish counting the ballots.
8: You know what?
7: Amazing. I'm
8: looking at the time, and sadly, we have to take a break, and we have run out of our time.
7: Will you come back?
8: With Professor Gail Alberta.
9: Yeah, sure.
8: Please come back. We have so
9: Thank
8: much.
9: You.
7: We should do a live broadcast from one of her classes.
8: Well, I'm not sure she'd like
9: that. Oh, that would be fun.
7: That would be fun. She heard.
8: Okay. If you want us, we're there. We really appreciate your time, and we appreciate that you are teaching the next generation.
7: Politics, public service, man. That's what we need.
8: Public servants. It's so important.
9: Well, thank you for having me. I appreciate it.
7: You'll come back, right? We'll do some creative stuff.
8: All right. We will be right back.
9: All right, sounds good.
8: Thank you so much.
7: Thanks,
8: we will be right back with our Right to Read expert, Vicki Woodard, right after these messages.
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8: That was such an amazing conversation with Professor Gail Alberta that we forgot to mention that she actually has a book out about elections. Vicki, we got Vicki here. Vicki, you are our book person.
14: I'm your book girl. Yeah.
8: Yeah. Do you have any information about it? And our apologies, Professor, if you're still listening, we'll get that information out to everybody because she's terrific.
14: Yes, I want her back. You know, we talked a lot about elections and votings with Professor Alberta, and she actually has a book, Early Voting's Impact on U.S. Elections. So it's definitely her area of expertise. I'm not sure her preferred location to buy it. I do see that it's on Amazon.
7: I
14: would suggest you go to your local bookstore.
7: What's the bookstore in Milford?
14: You can check out Mermaid Books and ask Kristen if she can order it for you. That's always my preferred
7: avenue. Raul Julia's out there.
14: Yeah, RL Julia, if you're a little further into the state. And there's lots of independent bookstores in the Fairfield County area. So go to your local bookstore and ask them.
7: What we should do on our website is put the independent bookstores because you don't have to go to Amazon.
14: No, you
7: go to
14: don't.
7: Amazon to find out what the information is on the product, and then you go right to the company.
14: Absolutely, especially for
8: you heard it here books. First, guys. Buy from independent booksellers.
7: Yeah.
14: Yes.
7: Or the original manufacturers.
14: You don't want me to get on my soapbox about how predatory the Amazon situation is with books.
8: So. I actually think it would be fascinating for our listeners.
14: Do you want my elevator speech today?
8: I'm looking at the time. And I think we should do that. You know, we should definitely address that at some point.
7: Let's get to the book of the week.
8: But you've got an oldie but a goodie. You've got something that everyone's kind of read, my kids would say it's old,
14: but they think I'm old.
8: Right.
14: So yeah, I want to talk about the Hunger Games, and it's the whole series, the trilogy. Though there is a new book that has been added recently. I want to talk about the Hunger Games
7: and the author,
14: Suzanne Collins, and. The Hunger Games is a dystopian trilogy, and it's just one of those books that I read when I was younger. My 11-year-old has now watched the movies and wants to read the books, and I'm all for it. It's just one of those things that sticks with you. And I would honestly say, I think it actually shaped a little bit of my perspectives on civil liberties and justice and equality and open my eyes a little bit to government because, you know, I was...
8: And it's kind of an introduction when kids are first reading
14: it is.
8: That they don't even realize what it's doing.
14: Because it really makes you think about...
8: Which is why it's so dangerous.
14: It's so dangerous. Very scary. But it really makes you think about...
7: Free thinking, danger.
14: Yeah. Yeah. It's just an amazing series. So just...
7: Why was it banned?
14: Hold on.
7: I'd like to get to the punchline.
14: I know you do.
7: Why did they screw
14: high
7: us?
14: Level
7: white Christian nationalists.
14: We've been tracking
7: people.
14: The banning and challenge efforts on this for about 15 years. This is a series. It's, like I said, it's a dystopian series where the nation of Panem forces these 12 tributes to from
7: people, right?
14: I'm sorry, 24 tributes, two from each of the 12 districts.
7: And their people.
14: Their children.
7: Yeah.
14: So I don't want to say their people. Yes, of course, their people. Their children.
7: Tributes,
14: and
7: I didn't know.
14: But it's really important. Their children. A boy and a girl are selected from each of the 12 districts, and they have to fight to the death in this dome of sorts. And only one person wins. Only one person wins.
7: Children killing children.
14: And
7: what fun.
14: The victor, you know, gets a life of luxury in theory after, and then their district gets benefits.
7: Do we know the purpose of this? Pitting,
8: right away, it's divide and conquer.
14: It is. And
8: the
14: it's
8: the oldest game in the world.
7: It's like Survivor.
14: So I want to talk about
7: Survivor's soft porn for Hunger Games.
14: Funny you mentioned that. I want to talk about the parallels to our, you know, our current situation in the U.S. So the very obvious is the recent Patriot Games, the 2026 Patriot Games, where one boy and one girl were selected from each of the 50
7: those were
14: states
7: sponsored by
14: to,
7: Trump, paid
14: to compete
7: for with corrupt money.
14: In these athletic challenges.
8: Yeah.
14: What I also find very interesting is that it came out that not every state or territory was represented properly. Puerto Rico, one of the athletes was actually from Texas, from a school who was openly anti-trans. Mm. What happened is these athletes...
7: What's wrong with that? That's
14: so
7: our government policy these
14: days.
7: These
14: athletes didn't,
7: they must have to take testosterone too, right? All of them.
14: In feats of athleticism to get chosen, they submitted video essays, and the more aligned to our current administration's beliefs
7: regime,
14: you were, the more likely you were to get selected. But which, so in and of itself,
8: there's no surprise, obviously, in any of this.
14: Right, but in and of itself, that defeats the quote purpose of right. these games.
7: Of so free there's expression.
14: The,
7: yeah,
14: there is the parallel, the obvious parallel to the Patriot Games. There's also just the incredible wealth inequality. And the reality TV obsession, which is why I thought it was fun that you said Survivor.
8: Yeah.
7: It's a horrible show. Don't watch it.
14: These games, the Hunger Games, are live televised. So everybody is watching in real time. These children kill each other.
8: What's so interesting to me is what year was the first one of these books published?
14: I believe it was 2010 or thereabouts. The banning efforts started in 2010.
8: The banning efforts started in 2010. It's fascinating because as often is with fiction or with science fiction is that it sort of anticipates.
14: Yeah, you think
8: even
14: about
8: if it's
14: this,
8: just a,
14: you think about
8: a distorted version of what.
7: Well, you look at what we did with 2 weeks ago with Brave New World and Aldous Huxley and the Nazis.
8: Right.
14: Well, we've done this so many times.
7: We have to wake up.
8: Why would you
14: dystopians shouldn't be a formula. They should be a warning.
8: Yeah. That's right. Why, and why would you want to
7: write that
8: why
7: down,
8: wouldn't
7: people.
8: You want people not
7: dystopia.
8: To not to think about what the consequences of actions could actually lead to be.
7: We just had a nugget.
14: Control. There. So that's right. Actually one of the other things, right? The other parallels are control, propaganda, polarized politics, viral moments, which I think is a really interesting one. In the series, there is this viral moment where the main female character volunteers as tribute because her younger sister was actually chosen, and she
7: trade
14: knew
7: places.
14: Her younger sister would never survive.
8: That becomes a meme of sorts. That
14: it,
8: becomes
14: it does.
8: A, so that's interesting. What were? Tell us about the banning efforts.
7: All right, yeah, before you get to that, I want to get this quote right. Dystopia should not be. It should be a warning. What should it not?
14: It should be,
7: a
14: warning. Not. I don't remember what I said. A blueprint. Not a blueprint.
7: Okay. I thought it was prophetic.
8: Let's talk about
7: people
8: the banning
7: it down
8: efforts.
7: All over
14: interesting banning efforts here because they're actually happening in two phases. Phase one in the 2010s was all around how these books were unsuitable for the age group they were promoted to, how they were anti-family, how they were hinging on religious views of sorts. And then in the 2020s, with the increase in banning efforts focused on sex and sexuality and themes like that in books, these fell short of the parameters to be banned. So instead of actually being banned and challenged as much, they've been put on a lot of watch lists because of all of the violence and the political content. But there haven't been as many outright ban efforts because they're not fitting that mold, which I think is really interesting because it's really a parallel.
8: So the next step, if you can't outright ban something, you'll put it on a watch list and get parents upset.
7: Let me get this straight. The banning people will have a big problem with books that talk about people who have different genders and different ways of loving one another. That's going to be banned. But books about killing children
8: each other are less of a threat.
7: Is it just to entertain
14: the wealthy and to entertain the politicians?
8: Well, let's just start with nothing should be banned. And as you said, it's all a warning. Give us your, Vic. I mean, obviously, this is a well-known series. This is targeted towards preteen, teen. Mm-hmm. What is the?
14: Yeah, it's like middle grades and up, and I think that's accurate.
8: Totally accurate.
14: Right. Yeah. I read it when I was a little older because it came out when I was a little older, but my 11-year-old wants to read it. He can read it.
8: Yeah.
14: I have no reason to tell him he can't.
8: It teaches many lessons, many important lessons.
14: It does. But
8: including,
14: do I think it will scare him? Well, he's watched the movies at this point.
7: Oh, okay.
14: So I think
7: I remember trying to have the talk with my kids, and they said, "Oh, Dad, we already saw that stuff on the internet."
14: Right. I mean,
8: we're too late for that.
7: Yeah, right.
14: And I actually think the movies were really well done in this instance.
8: I remember seeing. I think I saw one of them, and I have read one or two of the books.
7: Mm-hmm. Why am I such a scaredy cat? I don't like these kinds of books.
8: I think you can do it. You know, I'm glad you brought this book up today. I think it is very interesting when you think about, as you said, what the Trump administration thinks of as quote unquote culture and brings and tries to, you know, how it tries to separate people. And yet they're trying to ban books like this. I think that's something we just need to keep an eye on. I'm looking at the time. I feel like we're coming to the
7: end. It flies by.
8: It does. And I know, Bill, that there was something really important for you to talk about today that gives you hope. And I want to make sure that Bill can talk about
14: passing
8: hope today. But I want to thank Vicky because that's a good one to remember that they try and ban.
14: It is a good one. And we're going on 15 years of these efforts. Yeah. Just read it. Just read the book.
8: All right. Yeah. Bill, come on.
7: Well,
8: tell us like it is.
7: You know, I'm struggling these days, as I guess the psychiatric community will attest to people having sort of a dissociative feeling about reality because it's so different than everything else we've experienced with terrible things coming from the White House that just diminish our country, diminish our values and our Constitution every minute. I mean, Politico says Trump lies every 3.5 minutes. So it's kind of like overkill, right? But this whole effort we have with this show means so much to me and Vicky and Melissa. We like that you're listening, but what gives me hope are books. And we just talked about banning books, and I decided I was going to delve into Profiles in Courage for I think the third time, you know, To Kill a Mockingbird, Profiles in Courage, and Ted Sorensen's book Why I'm a Democrat. I read those every so often,
8: and they are good books.
7: They're good books, but you know, I think it's good to talk about them and remind people that these things are out there as touchstones that will help you make sense of a very dystopian time that we live in. So,
8: we talked before about historical perspective and the need for that, and these books
7: had a president who was not only a war hero who didn't get out of the war for bone spurs, but he wrote a Pulitzer Prize winning book, and he lived through a time of a nuclear threat, and we had great role models to look up to, and we need that for our kids today that are in the class, Gail Alberta's class. We need to have them have, you know, the people
8: so
7: that are out there.
8: So what's giving you hope about it?
7: Well, that there are books out there like this that you can keep rereading.
8: That you can read.
7: That are timeless touchstones.
8: I like that.
7: Yeah.
8: Yeah. I think we should kind of leave it with that. I think that books...
7: Well, what gives you hope? Quick.
8: I think being on this show gives me hope. I'm hearing our music's coming on, and I want to say a huge thank you to our guests this morning, Professor Gail Alberta from Fairfield University, who we hope will come back really soon, and our very own Vicky Woodard for joining us and waking us up this morning.
7: And thanks to Connoisseur Media,
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7: FM.
8: Our producer, Will, thank you for helping make this happen. Ooh. And all of you, our listeners, are waking up with us. I'm Melissa Kane, always happy to be here with my buddy Bill Finch. We will be back next week, waking up right here on

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4: From ABC News, I'm Chuck Severson. There may not be a nuclear deal with Iran, says Energy Secretary Chris Wright this morning, as negotiations with Iran have so far not been successful.
5: There may not be a nuclear agreement. It may be simply destroying their capabilities to do it. An agreement may await a next administration in Iran. We simply don't know that.
4: Right on ABC's This Week was asked how to stop Iran from getting a nuke bomb.
5: They built a massive missile infrastructure to manufacture missiles, which you see them firing today, but they don't have the capability to build more missiles. We are degrading their capacity to develop nuclear weapons and ultimately to deliver them if they develop them.
4: The energy chief acknowledging the oil tankers flowing through the Strait of Hormuz is two-thirds of what it was before the war. Iran's top negotiator says in a social media post on Telegram that from now on, any transgression against the interests and security of Iran will receive a faster, heavier, and more painful response. Iran and the U.S. attacked each other's ships yesterday, no casualties to the U.S. military, which says it disabled or destroyed three Iranian oil tankers. Ukraine President Zelensky greeting U.S. diplomat Steve Witkoff and President Trump's son-in-law, Jared Kushner, this morning in the capital, Kyiv. The two met yesterday in Moscow with Russian leader Putin. Some Americans are already making decisions. ABC's Olivia Rubin.
6: Even though Election Day is still technically 2 months out, voting is already beginning. Ballots were already mailed out in North Carolina. But it comes as President Trump is still trying to restrict mail-in voting used by nearly a third of Americans in 2024. His executive order is still making its way through the courts, leaving a lot of uncertainty with the clock still ticking.
4: An eastern German region voting today in an election that could bring to power the first far-right state government in that nation's post-World War II history. You're listening to ABC News.
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4: Two children are dead and two adults are in critical condition after a small plane crash yesterday northwest of Fresno, California, says the sheriff's office.
8: Two airplanes

0: NYPD officer John William Perry Way. His body was the last of the 23 police officers discovered following the attacks.
1: It's the greatest pain I ever experienced in my life. And people ask me, you know, 25 years later, what is it like? It's the same. The pain is still there. I broke down the other day.
0: Perry's brother, Joel. Chuck Sievertson, ABC News.
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4: An Ohio state senator is criticizing Connecticut's drive-only license program following a fatal crash involving an Ohio resident who allegedly holds a Connecticut drive-only license. But Connecticut crash data shows Ohio-registered vehicles were involved in 300 crashes in Connecticut last year, including 66 of them involving injuries and one fatal crash. The data does not identify every driver's license type or show that an Ohio-registered vehicle caused a crash. Stanford police are searching for a driver involved in a hit-and-run crash with a scooter late Thursday night. The crash happened at West Main Street and Fairfield Avenue, leaving the scooter operator with non-life-threatening injuries. Police are asking anyone with information about the vehicle or the driver to call Stanford police at 203-977-4444. A Connecticut family is pushing lawmakers to create overdose prevention centers after a Greenwich teenager's older brother died from a fentanyl overdose in 2018. Advocates say the centers would provide a safe, supervised place for people with substance use disorders, with trained staff able to intervene during an overdose and connect people with treatment. Connecticut lawmakers have proposed overdose prevention centers several times, but none of the proposals have advanced to a final vote. And New Canaan voters will decide in November whether renters should be allowed to serve on the town's Board of Finance. The proposed charter change would remove a longstanding requirement that finance board members own taxable property in town. Town Council Memberman Michael Moreau says the rule unfairly excludes renters and is inconsistent with eligibility rules for other boards and commissions. The measure is one of 6 charter questions voters will consider on the November 3rd ballot. I'm Will Scafaris with your local news here on WICC.
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5: Good morning, everybody. 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We're in football mode, and we've got a great preview show for you today as we get ready for the season openers on Thursday. We're going to be talking to a couple of players, Easton Price of Norwalk and Will Zaccanino of St. Joseph, and a couple of coaches, Augie Thierry from Danbury and Lou Marinelli of New Canaan. And the person I like talking to most, we're back at it again for the third year, my co-host Sean Ireland. Sean, how you doing?
6: I'm doing great, Dave. I almost enjoy this time of year more than the playoff time, because everybody's 0-0, everybody has high hopes, and everybody's ready to go. This is my favorite time of year.
5: Yeah, I'm pretty pumped up now too. After I've been to 15 of the 16 teams, I'm going to try to make the 16th one if possible in the next day or two. But I've been cranking out the previews, and I'll tell you, yesterday I started setting up. I want to pick, as I do every year, my top 8, my top 10. And I'll tell you, Sean, I think there's more question than I can remember in terms of what the order is. I think New Canaan's number 1, but I'll tell you what, the people at St. Joseph right now can make a pretty compelling argument. I think Greenwich is lost a lot, but they're in the mix. You can never discount them. They

0: maybe just because of their inexperience, more so because we don't really know who's there yet, I would probably put them at third. And then after that, you've got, I feel good with Ludlow at fourth, and then we got a log jam from 5 through 10. How do you see it so far?
1: Dave, I agree. I have one small change. No disrespect to anybody. I have St. Joe's as number one. I just think this is their year. And again, how can I say that after New Canaan is going undefeated 2 years in a row and they still got a lot? But I just think this is St. Joe's year. I have New Canaan 2, Greenwich 3, and I have Ludlow 4. I think you can pick the top four. You can rearrange them any way you want. But I think they're the legit top four. And then number five, Dave, last night I had Staples. Today I have Darien. Like, you could throw Ridgefield. Like, there's so many teams that you can throw in that top five spot. But you just don't know yet.
0: No, I'm more puzzled than I ever have been. Usually I think there's a clear cut pecking order at the top, and I can't argue with you if you want to say St. Joseph. If the quarterback situation was a little bit more settled, I could see it more clearly. They're loaded everywhere else between the returning players. That defense is going to be as good as any defense in the state. I just think the quarterback is a big question mark, and I think New Canaan at least has earned the right to be number one. I think St. Joseph was four in the opening poll. I voted them second. I just think right now, if you go Staples, Darien, Trumbull, Ridgefield, and I'll put Danbury and Norwalk at least in the conversation right now. I think if you played like a round robin with all those teams right now, I think the first place team would have a couple losses.
1: I agree 100%, Dave. When we talked yesterday, you know, we said we're going to come up with our top list. Not to repeat myself, I think the top four I got, but then I'm like, man, and we haven't even said Wilton. I know Wilton graduated
0: a lot. Put Wilton in there. Just an oversight. Wilton's definitely in the mix there too.
1: Yeah, 5 through 10. If those teams, I think, you know, if they all played five games, I think they would all be 3-2 against each other. Like, I really think, like, I think it's good for the league too. We're going to find out a lot in the first couple of weeks, but like, I think it's awesome for the league that we have this many teams that we can talk about this early.
0: Yeah, I agree with you, and it's going to make it more fun, and a little bit we'll get to opening games because there's definitely a little bit of intrigue going on there. Yeah, New Canaan is just, they're on a 23-game winning streak, and they got their quarterback back. They've got two of their top offensive linemen back. And they've got a couple of guys. I'm not going to call him the next Andrew Esposito because that's unfair to put any kind of pressure on anybody. But a name people may not know right now, Charlie Koch. Keep a watch on him. He's going to be a dynamic wide receiver. He'll be their leading wide receiver. And you got Finn Mako back. You just got a whole bunch of talent there. And the thing with New Canaan is, the names change, but the level of play stays the same.
1: Yeah, I mean, it's just a factory over there, you know, and it's credit to Lou and his entire staff and, you know, really the whole community, the whole town buys into what they're doing over there. You know, I really had a tough time putting St. Joe's number one, but because of everything you just said about New Canaan. But, man, they're down, like, they haven't lost a game in over 2 years. It's just crazy what they do over there. The fact that they have the quarterback coming back is huge. Like, you always want a returning quarterback. You know, they're going to be playing, I don't want to jinx anything, they're going to be playing late in December, if not the last day of December again.
0: And that's, if you want to use the word program, that's a true program. And it's either their second game with Fairfield Prep. It's youth football night, and I always tell everybody, if you want to know why New Canaan has this long-term sustained success, come to youth football night where they bring all the kids out into the field. There's 250 and 300 kids there, and they're all learning the system and how the varsity team plays. It's just, it's a feeder program. It's their minor leagues. They're coached really well. It's just the ultimate. It's like a Division III program, but you know, St. Joseph sustained success, and you just look at the names. You know, Zach Anino, Kyle Wicker, Jake Rios, Finn Kilmartin. You got Jermaine Daniel, who transferred from Brian McMahon. I know they have a couple of other transfers they've got over there. You know, just a big loss with H.T. Jones, who transferred to follow his baseball pursuits. So if you brought him back, it would be a real interesting discussion, and it still is. And then, you know, Greenwich, they got Tarantino back. They got Justin Carroll. And then several intriguing teams, and one of them for me is Fairfield Ludlow in terms of returning talent. They're right up there with the best, and they're just going to be really strong on both sides of the ball. The only thing you always worry about with Ludlow is depth. And do they have are they going to have injuries with playing two ways when you get into December football? Are they going to get worn down? If they stay healthy, watch out for them. This is going to be their best team I think they've ever had.
1: I agree with that. And Dave, you're right. You know, when they're healthy, you know, they're very good. And it showed last year. I mean, they were beating Cheshire. I think it was Cheshire. They're winning that game. And then Love goes down with an injury. And unfortunately, they just couldn't hold on. Where if he stays healthy, I think Ludlow was playing for a state championship last year. What Mitch is doing over there, you can put it, man, I'm going to compare it to like what Dave Catalina did at Bridgeport Central. You know, like what he's doing over there consistently, you know, credit to Mitch and his staff also. But I think they're going to make, if they stay healthy, they're going to make a very deep run.
0: Yeah, it's funny you mentioned Catalina. That's what I was going to make a comparison there. I remember when Mitch came in, and this is his 10th year, and people just said, you can't win at Fairfield Ludlow. You can't win at Fairfield Ludlow. And you go there for a 6 o'clock kickoff on Friday nights, and the Nest is out in full force. And it's just, it's exciting there again. And you know, with Love back, you got you know, you got Carlos Noecker, you have Timmy O'Neill. It's just a real loaded team, and it's going to be interesting to watch. Why don't we take our first break here, and Sean and I will be back to discuss the league, look at this week's games, actually. 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
0: Okay, we're back in no baseball. We're talking football right now. It's I just sent out an email reminding that they forgot to make the spring transition there. Why don't we bounce around a couple more teams, and then just because we have so many guests, I want to make sure we get in a little look at Thursday, and then we could piggyback if we have some time afterwards. But Yeah, I just have no idea with traditional powers like Darien, Staples, Wilton, Ridgefield. I just don't know what to expect because there's been so much turnover there. And that's not to say that there's talent. We just don't know the names yet. I really have no idea what to expect from any of them or what order to put them in.
1: Yeah, I think Ridgefield is very good. The problem is, and again, if you're good, you're good. Their schedule is brutal. You know, they play at Maloney, Staples, Danbury, Ludlow, Trumbull, Greenwich, Darien, and Wilton. You know, and they open up at Ward with Coach Christie, you know, who's obviously, you know, he has a proven track record of you know, doing great things. So, you know, they that's a brutal schedule for them. You know, I still think they're a very, very good team. You know, I don't know who Jamie Reed ticked off, but, you know, that's a tough one.
0: No, you're right. And I can tell you, and I forgot to send you the video, but, I know there's at least one really good defensive lineman because he drove the quarterback back into me and knocked me over at practice on Monday. I proved I could take a hit, little burn on the knee and a little, bruised ribs, but, there's one guy, literally it looked like he drove him back so quickly. I try to watch where I stand. You would have thought they said, you know, we'll give $100 to the first guy who can take Rudin out because yeah. That's the way it looked. Maybe they weren't happy with the coverage last year. No, I can take a hit, but no, I agree with everything you said on Ridgefield. You know, Wilton, they just were so senior laden last year, but they have one of the best players coming back in Denny Dustin. Yep. He's gonna be a game breaker, and I think they have good play on the line. And EJ's just Denunzio. He's just laying low right there. I think he'd be very happy if we didn't discuss them at all. You know, Darien, a lot of turnover. New quarterback Hugh Dunlap. I'll tell you what. I went last Saturday to watch them scrimmage Greenwich. I think they're gonna run the ball really well. I just don't know again about anywhere else. But you know, they have Liam Bortle back at running back, and you have Joe Roach and Will Premer. So at the very least, I feel good about their running game. I just don't know. And again, I think we're not saying that they're not going to be good. We just, we don't know the players. So there's so many new faces there.
1: Yeah. Right now I have Darien as the fifth team. That's where I have, you know, they got a crazy opening matchup against St. Joe's. We'll find out a lot, you know, at the end of this week. But I have them at five. I think Andy, you know, he's going to get the crew ready to go. But again, if you told me Staples, I would agree. I don't know, Dave. I just don't know. But as of right now, at 11:22 on Sunday morning, I have Darien as our fifth team.
0: You know what? I think one reason also it's difficult. Almost all these teams have new quarterbacks. Other than you look at all these teams, Norwalk's got Easton Price back, who'll be joining us in a little bit. And you've got Jake O'Keefe back at Danbury. All these teams have new quarterbacks. So I know there are playmakers over at Staples. Hunter Palloy is another name to watch. Lacrosse star Nate Murillo. But I'm blocking on his name right now, the linebacker. But I think there are some players there. Again, we know three or four of the names, but it's going to be hard. We're going to need a week or two. You always need a week or two to be able to tell in any sport who's got what. And when we're talking after a couple of games, it'll be a little bit more clarity for us. But as we look ahead to Thursday, yeah, I agree with you. We got St. Joseph against Darien in Darien, and that's probably the marquee game. There's one other game that we'll talk about that hits close to home for you. That's really interesting. But, you know, we're going to find out where Darien stands right now. They're going to find out where they stand because they're going to go up against one of, if not the best, in the cadets. And, yeah, I don't even know what the line is. I think St. Joe's is a heavy favorite right now. And again, we're basing it on returning talent, but I'm kind of curious. I feel like I know what St. Joseph's got. And I think with the uncertainty at quarterback, I think at the very least, they're going to throw a short passing game and get guys in space that can take off. And they got the athletes. I'm really intrigued to see what Darien's going to be able to do.
1: Yeah, it's definitely the marquee matchup of week one. There's a couple other games, but this is the one that everybody's going to be talking about. I think Joe Delvecchio, I think he's going to do a great job, you know, having a new quarterback, you know, letting the game come to the quarterback. I don't think he's going to force anything early on, you know, a couple easy reads, a couple short passes, you know, let the flow of the game come and then maybe take a shot later on. I just think St. Joe's has too much, especially on defense. I mean, at the end of the season, they're going to end up averaging less than, you know, a touchdown a game given up. That's how good they are. You know, but we'll see. We'll see. You know, Darien, if you look in the, you know, the past 10 years, Darien, they're up there with everybody. You know, Andy's doing a great job. So, you know, I think St. Joe's is going to come out on top. But we'll see.
0: We're going to find out right away how good that Darien running game is, or at least how Darien could do against the very best against a really good defense. And they've got a lot of turnover on their own defense. It's going to be interesting. Why don't we pop over then to our four-time defending Class L champion, New Canaan. And that's another interesting game with Trumbull, a Trumbull team that's, did we mention Trumbull in terms of mix? Is that another oversight? Trumbull's in the mix there. I don't remember if we mentioned them or not, but Trumbull's in the mix. They've got a lot back. And I guess the big story there, Mars Petrasio, who won a bunch of league and state titles running the option, he's going back to the option. And he's got a great quarterback in Braden Jago. And the intro said bats and sticks. And if you forget, he's the player who in the state championship game with Staples hit a game-tying home run in the seventh inning. So he's a stud. He's going to be one of the best quarterbacks in the league. He's got a really good arm, but we're going to see the Eagles run the option. Are they going to be able to run that option successfully against the Rams?
1: Yeah, Trumbull at New Canaan is the third game that I have written down as a big game, more so for Trumbull. Let's see how they stack up against, you know, arguably the best team in the state. You know, Trumbull had a couple down years, you know, but, you know, I know they're excited. You know, they're ready to go. You know, it's going to be interesting. I think New Canaan is going to come out. They're going to come out excited. They're going to come out fired up. I think they're gonna beat Trumbull, I think. But we'll see where Trumbull stands. You know, if it's a competitive game, if Trumbull comes out on top, you know, a five now. But if it's a competitive game and they're in there to the end, you know, they'll also move up as well.
0: Yep, I think both the games we mentioned, we've got somewhat heavy favorites, and the intrigue is to see how these other potential top five teams, top six teams play against them and what it means for them long term. And then, you know, the game that I think we're in agreement, that I know we're in agreement on, is the most interesting and maybe the most important for both teams involved, is you have Norwalk going to Wilton. Norwalk just missed out on the state playoffs last year, 6-4 and was one win away and lost to Ludlow by a point in overtime is one of those losses. All their losses were to eventual state playoff teams. And they're going to Wilton. And again, we talked about all the changeover there. Wilton got to the state semifinals, lost by a point to Bunnell. And yeah, I'll tell you what, with both their schedules, really, really, really big game for both teams.
1: Yeah. Dave, we talked about this maybe at the beginning of the summer. We talked again about this game, you know, a couple weeks ago, and then yesterday. I think for importance of games, this is number one on the list. I think whoever wins, Wilton or Norwalk, I think they're going to be very excited and they can go on a little run, you know, and then whoever loses, you know, it's tough to, you know, when you have a big game this early on in the season, it's kind of tough, you know, if you don't come out on top. But I think whoever wins, they're in the driver's seat to have a great year and eventually, maybe even playing in the postseason.
0: I guess just based on tradition, I would make Wilton a slight favorite. I think they've earned that respect, and I don't think that's disrespectful to Norwalk. It's just, again, Easton Price, who's going to be joining us shortly, you've been over there. You see him all the time. He's a game breaker and a difference maker.
1: I think Easton Price, I think he could be the best athlete in the league. Are there, you know, maybe a player here, a player there better, but I'm talking about in terms of being an athlete, I think you can make the argument he's the best athlete in the league. And, you know, when you have the best athlete and he touches the ball on every single offensive snap, you know, he could break it at any time. You know, look back to the Greenwich game last year where I think he busted like two runs over 80 yards for touchdowns. So even if they're pinned deep in their own territory, you know, the line breaks down, there's great coverage. Okay, now you got a kid running out of the backfield that you can't stop. So it's going to be a tough game, but I like Norwalk.
0: Okay. I think it could go either way. And, you know, I agree with you about Easton, 1,337 yards passing, 1,184 rushing, 35 touchdowns combined. Enough said. We're going to take a break right now. When we come back, we're going to start our parade of guests with Will Zaccanino of St. Joseph in the leadoff spot. 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
7: New Canaan voters will decide in November whether renters should be allowed to serve on the town's Board of Finance. The proposed charter change would remove a longstanding requirement that finance board members own taxable property in town. Town Council member Chair Michael Moreau says the rule unfairly excludes renters and is inconsistent with eligibility rules for the other boards and commissions. The measure is one of six charter questions voters will consider on the November 3rd ballot. Connecticut schools and police are stepping up training to respond to a growing threat, which is swatting calls that sends armed officers rushing to schools based on false reports. A wave of hoax threats hit schools in at least a dozen Connecticut communities in June, triggering fear, lockdowns, and major police responses. State and federal officials say better coordination and training will be key as schools work to keep students safe this school year. The false calls can have serious consequences, putting students, staff, and responding officers at risk as police arrive believing they're facing an active threat. An Ohio state senator is criticizing Connecticut's drive-only license program following a fatal crash involving an Ohio resident who allegedly holds a Connecticut drive-only license. But Connecticut crash data shows Ohio-registered vehicles were involved in 300 crashes in Connecticut last year, including 66 of them involving injuries and one fatal crash. The data does not identify every driver's license type or show that an Ohio-registered vehicle caused a crash. Stamford police are searching for a driver involved in a hit-and-run with a scooter late Thursday night. The crash happened at West Main Street and Fairfield Avenue, leaving the scooter operator with non-life-threatening injuries. Police are asking anyone with information about the vehicle or driver to call Stamford police at 203-977-4444. A Connecticut family is pushing lawmakers to create overdose prevention centers after a Greenwich teenager's older brother died from a fentanyl overdose in 2018. Advocates say the centers will provide a safe, supervised place for people with substance use disorders, with trained staff able to intervene during an overdose and connect people with treatment. Connecticut lawmakers have proposed overdose prevention centers several times, but none of the proposals have advanced to a final vote. A University of Connecticut's business professor resigned in June after an internal investigation found he used university money and resources to benefit companies in which he had a financial interest. Investigators identified up to $147,000 in questionable spending between 2022 and 2024, and said the professor also promoted one of the companies to his students for investment. I'm Will Scafaris with your local news here on WICC.
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2: 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Weather update.
11: Today will be partly sunny and cooler. There may be a spot shower through midday near 70. Clear and cool this evening and tonight near 50. On Labor Day, sunny in the mid-70s. I'm meteorologist Paul Piorek on WICC.
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0: Okay, we're back, and we're waiting on Will Zaccanino to join us from St. Joseph. Sean, you're at Norwalk. Any other information you can give us about the Bears? I'm sure you see a lot of the players around school.
1: Yeah, everybody, for rightfully so, they're going to be focusing on Easton, but they got two running backs that are very good, like very, very good. So, they're very athletic in the backfield. They got a couple guys returning up front. So if they just focus on Easton, C.K. Vertis and Bentley Samuel, they're going to have their day, running the ball. Bentley started at Norwalk High. They moved to West Haven. Now he's back. He's back at Norwalk High. Pleasure to have on the team because he's very good. So you can't just focus on one guy this year.
0: Yeah, I think CJ's one of the next breakout players. Yeah, kind of like what Denny Dustin did last year, where we didn't really know him in the preseason too much, and we did now. Does it make all the curiosity and all the uncertainty, does that add to the excitement for you?
1: Yeah, absolutely. And you could see it with the team. They scrimmaged Naugatuck the other day. The long bus ride, I guess, Naugatuck came out and kind of, push them around on the first drive, and then Norwalk bounced right back. There is excitement right now in the school. I still follow the team. I'm in the building. I think they could do something. They can make a run this year, but it all starts on Thursday.
0: You going to the game?
1: Oh yeah, I'll be there. My son's a freshman on the team now, so I'm sure he's going to want to go to all the games, even the away games. So, I'll definitely be there.
0: What position does he play?
1: Wide receiver and safety.
0: Okay.
1: Yeah.
0: You're not going to be one of those like coach sports parents that's going to go nuts from the sideline, are you?
1: No. You can ask my wife, and you can ask anybody who's been on Jack's teams, baseball, whatever. I'm that parent that, like, if everybody's on the 50-yard line, you see that one person all by themselves, that's me. I just like to watch the game. I don't want to,
0: You don't seem the type.
1: Yeah, no. So if you're ever at an Archive freshman game, you see some guy just standing by himself, there's a good chance that's me.
0: Okay. Well, we've been talking a lot about the Bears, and why don't we talk about the biggest bear of them all, and that's quarterback Easton Pace. Easton, how you doing?
12: Hey, I'm doing great. What about yourself?
0: I'm doing okay. Got to spend a lot of time with you the past week between media night and at your practice. But what's the mood going into Wilton?
12: We're very excited, man. Very happy, you know. Very happy to see what this team can do this year. Wilton's going to be the first look.
0: Do you guys look at it as we do, how crucial a game it is? Not that either team can't bounce back with a loss, but the advantages that the winning team is going to get in terms of pursuing a state playoff berth?
12: Yeah, I would say definitely the morale, and it would like definitely build up motivation, you know, towards the whole entire season.
0: What's the mood of the team after you just missed out? I mean, you could say if you want to really micro break it down to one of your losses, you know, the 1-point loss to Fairfield Ludlow. So you were 6-4, just missed out. How much of a motivator is it for the team?
12: It motivates us. There's like a fire under us, you know, like we could have made it. We were so close, you know, it's just 1 point away. It's little mistakes, you know.
0: How's the team different this year, and how's it similar?
12: I'd say the team is different because this year, like, most of us are all in the same grade. We all grew up together.
0: How about, I asked you this question, but I know the answer for everybody here, but, I mean, you're so dynamic throwing the ball and running the ball. Which do you like? If someone said you could get a touchdown either way, which do you prefer?
12: Throwing the ball.
0: I knew you were going to say that. How come?
12: Throwing the ball is just so much more satisfying, you know, than you can throw the ball at somebody and they catch it. Is so beautiful to me. I don't know. It's like art.
0: It's more team oriented when you throw in the ball too. How about in terms of when you're back in the pocket and you've got to make the decision to throw or run? Take us through what you're thinking in that situation.
12: So there's a timer in my head, you know. I go through my progression, 1, 2, 3, nobody's open, the line's closing on me, then I'd run.
0: I think you know my co-host, Sean. Jump on in.
13: Hey, Ethan. How are you doing, buddy?
12: Yeah, I'm doing good. What about yourself?
13: Good, good. Hey, so my question for you, I know your dad's big into physical fitness. He's a trainer. Would you give more credit to your dad or your physical education teacher last year of how you progressed?
12: I'd say my dad, you know.
13: Okay, yeah, obviously, I was Easton's teacher last year. So, Easton, obviously, new role this year, captain, you know, what are some things that you're doing differently this year that you are, even though you were a leader last year, now you have the title, you know, obviously, you got kids looking up to you and all that stuff. So, how has that changed your preparation for this year?
12: Now that I'm older, I'm a captain. It feels like I have a leading role and I have to fulfill it. And I feel like I'm ready to, you know, fulfill that role.
13: And how does it help now? I don't know if you heard, we were talking about the team, you know, that you have CK back there with you and Bentley. So really all the focus can't be on you. How do you feel about that?
12: That takes off a ton of pressure. and I love it.
13: Yeah, good. And we just got to make sure CK does not get tracked down on the 5-yard line again like he did last year.
12: Yeah, you're right, man. Yeah, he definitely got faster, which is good.
13: Yeah, I hope so. Ethan, you know, you know who I root for. You know, best of luck this year, you know, starting Thursday.
0: What do you mean root for when we're doing this show?
13: Yeah, that's true.
0: Root for? Come on, Sean.
13: Yeah, you know what I mean. Best of luck this year, buddy. You know, and I'll see you Thursday night.
12: All right, see you there.
0: Easton, do you see CK as one of the kind of breakout stars for this year? Guy who we know, I mean, he had a good year last year. It's not like nobody knows who he is, but somebody who could really take the next step forward. Easton? We lose Easton.
13: I think when I signed off, I think maybe he thought
0: Yeah, yeah, he just left. He thought, I wanted to ask him to grade the, teacher.
13: Yeah, A+.
0: Yeah, you lost. He ran from you. You got him to run. So why don't we take a break right now? And when we come back, we're going to talk to Danbury coach Augie Thierry. 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
2: 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Here
0: we go! Okay, we're back, and Sean scared off our first guest of the year. Nice job. He heard you say root for and he ran.
13: Yeah.
0: Well, don't scare off our next guest. One of my favorite coaches. I always like to see him on media night, and unfortunately he had a scrimmage, but helped lead Danbury back to the state playoffs after a long drought. And I know he has the expectations of going 2 in a row. And that's Danbury coach Augie Thierry. Augie, how you doing?
16: Doing good.
0: What's going on? I got to see you on Monday. How'd the scrimmage go with Wilton?
16: Went good. It's always competitive between the two of us. And I have a ton of respect for EJ and the job he does with his guys. So it's always a great, you know, test and, you know, kind of get ourselves prepared and do what we got to do to be ready for week 1. So we were able to get into the film and reflect on some of the things that happened and correct some of the mistakes and, continue to improve on the things that we're doing well. So overall, it was great.
0: You feel like the team's ready for Stanford? Do you like where the team is right now?
16: I do. I think we're having one of the best off seasons we've had since I've been here. I think all the things that we've done up to this point, you know, we're definitely in a good place and definitely prepared for sure.
0: Is it a different and parts of why the preseason has gone so well? How much of that would you attribute it to last year's success and the optimism that you all have?
16: Yeah, that always plays into it for sure. I mean, you know, we were riding high after the season we just had and brought most of the team back. So there's definitely good vibes around the team this entire offseason. I think, you know, there's no question that the kids are bought in and, you know, willing to work hard and do all the things that we're asking them to do. And definitely makes things easier for sure. You know, there's a lot of buy-in and belief in what we're doing. And, you know, the very mature group of kids with a lot of experience working really hard and leading, you know, the rest of the team in every way possible. So, yeah, without a doubt.
0: What is making the playoffs do both for the program and in terms of building it up to the sustained success you're hoping to have? And what does it just do for the school, too? Because obviously, if you're a football player and, you, and you're walking the hallways, it's got to be a great vibe for them. Or to go out, you obviously, winning teams get more fans in the stands. So what does it all mean for the program?
16: Yeah, it's definitely a major lift all around. You know, this community, this city deserves a winning football team. And, you know, that was obviously when I took over 2018, you know, the mission was to rebuild the program and, you know, be in this very situation. So, you know, we have a ton of support in the community, ton of support in the building from administration on down, a lot of football people, you know, that really are passionate about the football program and the direction of the program and our go above and beyond to support me and our boys. So it's just a great feeling, great vibes all around. And, you know, like I said, just tons of support from the community, the mayor, you name it, everybody's invested in and has our backs. And, you know, it's a great feeling for sure.
0: I asked you this for the story I wrote. First, what are you most confident about the team right now? What gets you to sleep easily?
16: What gets me to sleep easy? Nothing. I haven't been sleeping much, to be honest with you. But, John knows. I think definitely the confidence I have in our boys that are in the trenches. You know, I'm so proud of our offensive line and how they've developed this offseason. You know, again, we've always had great skill talent, but the game is won and lost in the trenches. And I feel like this year, as much, if not more than ever, we got a great group of kids in there. And, you know, that's definitely got us feeling confident about what we're doing. And just all around, you know, we got key veteran guys in some of the most important positions. Obviously, quarterback, having a 4-year starter there. You know, all the leadership that Jake has shown, our middle linebacker, Fabian Reynoso. You know, these guys are just showing a lot of leadership and a lot of maturity. And that definitely puts your mind at ease going into the season.
0: And what's the uncertainty that you'll feel better about if it goes well against Stanford on Thursday night?
16: You know, I just think... Yeah, obviously you want to come out with a win. You know, that's going to make, I'll sleep that night, you know, but beyond that, I don't know. Yeah, it's a week to week grind. It's day to day. You know, you're just trying to make sure that you're doing everything you can to hold up your end of the bargain, you know, and that's just how it is. You got a great group of kids who are working hard and who are bought in and doing all the right things. You know, you don't want to let them down and just the amount of prep work and the amount of time and energy that goes into this, you know, it can be exhausting. And obviously, you know, we don't do this full time. We also teach. So it could be a lot, but, you know, pressure is a privilege and we're blessed to have this opportunity. And, you know, I just want to make sure that I'm doing everything I can to make sure it comes to fruition.
0: How big an advantage of it? Not too many coaches get 4-year starting quarterbacks. You do with Jake O'Keefe and a great kid, a great player. How much easier is it for you? And what kind of things can you do that maybe you wouldn't be able to do if you didn't have somebody with that kind of experience?
16: Yeah, that's a great point. You know, we definitely, over the past 4 years, you know, we invested in him early, and we obviously saw the potential we knew we had going in. And, you know, with any young quarterback, you go through some growing pains, but, you know, he developed very quickly. His first game was extremely memorable. I think he was the FCAC player of the week, an overtime victory against Norwalk. So, you know, we knew that he was going to be special. And obviously at this point, you know, his knowledge and confidence in the system and the offense, his ability to make every throw on the field, you know, he definitely plays that maybe would have went by the wayside, that he creates opportunities with his legs and extending plays. And he's just such a smart kid. He's a mentally and physically tough kid. So it really makes everything obviously a lot easier and enjoyable having a quarterback like that.
0: I want to talk about your schedule in a second, looking it over, but Sean, jump on in.
17: Coach, how you doing?
16: Hey, Sean, how you doing?
17: I'm doing great, man. I'm doing great. Dave just, he kind of just alluded to it. You know, first off, your quarterback has the best name in the league as somebody named Sean Ireland. Jake O'Keefe is my favorite name in the entire league. Dave just alluded to it. You know, you always like to have a returning quarterback, but the fact that you have a 4-year returning quarterback, now obviously you throw in a wrinkle here or there, but like, how great is it, you know, during your offensive sessions, knowing that like, hey, we got this leader behind center that, you know, he could probably tell every single player on the field what to do.
16: Yeah, absolutely. I joke sometimes. I say, listen, I'm going to let you call the plays. I'm going to go grab a hot dog from the concession stand. So he's great. And he has such poise and leadership and he's smart, you know, and the conversations we have when we're preparing for a game plan or whatever the case may be, or reflecting on a practice or watching film, you know, I treat him at this point like an assistant coach and he's earned that, you know, so
17: yeah.
16: It's a great feeling, yeah. And for a young kid, for a 17-year-old kid, to have that kind of poise and football IQ and just overall intelligence and maturity, you know, is a blessing. So, no, he's a great kid all around for sure.
17: Now, Danbury, I think, is very similar to Norwalk in terms of the city itself and the school itself. You know, I remember when we made the playoffs. And you said the whole community, all the way down to the youth program, they got immediately invested. Did you see that like right away, like this off season, you know, with the youth programs, it was just like an injection of energy into football for the town?
16: Yeah, without a doubt. And credit to our youth football program. You know, they've had a lot of success the past few years, and that has a lot to do with the success that we're having now. You know, I think it's kind of worked its way up. Those kids had a lot of success in seventh and eighth grade, and you know, they do a great job, and they definitely are big supporters of everything we do at the youth level. And we're very closely connected. We've hired coaches from our youth programs. We have some of our guys working down there. So, you know, it's great it all around from top to bottom. You know, it's taken a long time to kind of get to that point for sure. You know, it was one of the biggest challenges that was presented to me when I first took over, but we got it to that point and I couldn't be more proud of it all.
17: Yeah. And coach, my last question, obviously, you know, Jake and Fabian, they're going to get most of the publicity but you mentioned before, like, you got some big boys up front. You got a lot of returning guys. How important, not just the quarterback, how important is it to have those guys up front returning? Because they've probably seen everything under the sun, so not too much to confuse those guys.
16: Yeah, that's for sure. It's the most important. It really is. You know, you can have the greatest skill talent in the world, but this isn't 7-on-7. You know, this is real football, so...
17: Right.
16: Having those guys up front and having the size that we have, that we maybe haven't had in past years, and just their work ethic. You know, they've been working their tails off since February, nonstop. And that crew, I've spent a lot of time myself with them. And, you know, they pride themselves in being kind of the last guys to leave. And that mentality, that mindset, and how the type of work that they put in, you know, the belief they have in each other, the chemistry that they have, they're a special group. And you know, they definitely are going to be kind of the heart and soul of our offense. And, you know, I know obviously guys like Jake and our other receivers, running backs, you know, they're very appreciative of those guys and, you know, showing them a lot of love and giving them a lot of credit for sure.
17: Well, Coach, don't hang up. Dave's got more questions. Our last guest hung up. Best of luck this year. You know, a lot of excitement in Danbury. Hasn't been there, you know, like, keep it going, Coach. You're doing a great job up there.
16: Appreciate it, man. Thank you.
0: Hey, Augie, as we finish up here, we got about a minute. You've got, hold on a second here. I guess we don't have a minute. We're, Augie, thanks a lot. Appreciate it. Good luck, and we'll talk soon.
16: All right. Sounds good.
0: That was Augie Thierry. We're going to take a break, and we come back. New Canaan coach Lou Marinelli. 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
1: Let's hear what Dave Rudin has to say about this week in high school football. 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
2: Okay, we're back. We're brought to you by Dutchess Restaurants. Fresh food served fast. Lou Marinelli is going to be joining us momentarily. Sean, I wanted to ask Augie, and we had a little glitch, but how much harder is it when you're at a city school compared to some of the suburban schools that have a little bit more resources?
3: It is tough. And I'm not saying, every town, they have issues. They're different. You know what I mean? But it is, I would say it's a lot harder working in a city school than it is in the towns around us. You know, there's just things that we can't do that other towns can. One of the things that I think, you know what, I'm going to take one what I was about to say back. I was going to say one of the things that we deal with, us, Brian McMahon, West Hill, Stanford, anytime a kid has success, here comes the private schools coming in. And, hey, why don't you come here? You know, and it just stinks. You know, you develop the kids and then they just get up and leave. It's happening around town. It's happening with other schools now as well. You know, kids are going to Brunswick and those schools. And, you know, it stinks, but it's the way of the world now, I guess.
2: Okay. Well, it's kind of hard with leadoff show. I think he's been on the leadoff show every year. Hard not to have him, but, his team has won four straight Class L championships, riding a 23-game winning streak, and they're the unanimous preseason choice, number one. And that's New Canaan. And joining us is the Rams coach, Lou Marinelli. Lou, how you doing? Lou? Hold on here. There he is.
4: Hello? Yeah, Lou. No, I said with that buildup, David, no pressure, though, right?
2: None at all, but it shows the respect. Hey, before we talk, I want to get off on a good note, but I think my co-host may have a bone to pick with you.
4: Uh-oh.
2: Sean,
4: how you doing? What kind of bones you got to pick with me, Sean?
3: I was telling Dave yesterday, my son, he's on the North High freshman team, and they went to the team camp to New Canaan. And I picked him up one night. We're driving, like, oh, Jack, there's Coach Marinelli. So I pull up, you're talking with a parent, and I roll down the window, and the parent points, and you're just looking at me. I'm like, Coach, it's Sean Aaron, and you didn't know me. And Jack, he used some teenage term. He's like, Dad, you just got gaslit or something. He has no idea who you are. I'm like, Jack, trust me. He knows me.
4: Yeah, what'd you do, though? You grew a beard. So I didn't recognize you at first. He's absolutely right. I'm saying, who the heck is this guy? So I apologize.
3: But the funniest part was in the car. Again, I don't know what term he used. It was gaslighted. I'm like, Jack, I don't even know what that means. Like, he has no idea who you are. I'm like, trust me. He does.
4: Tell your son that's not true. I know who you were, but it took me a second because of the different look.
2: Gone and forgotten. Gone and forgotten. Yeah.
4: No, you can never forget Sean. Never forget Sean. He did a great job over there.
2: Lou, What's it mean for your team? And you got a lot of turnover, but you got a lot of good talent back. What do you say to your team when you see you're the unanimous pick to finish number one?
4: So watch out. What does Nick Saban call it? Rat poison. I really haven't even mentioned it to our kids. I'm sure they see it. Pete, you got to go out and win games, and if you're going to be any good, and we have a really good group of kids. We went up to the West Point game yesterday. We took almost 80 kids out up there, and you watch those kids bond and stuff like that. So who knows what's going to happen? You never know. You hope. We hope we can continue it, just like every coach hopes that they continue to win and do the right things. Right now I'm enjoying the kids we have. You know, we have some really good leaders. Our senior class has done a good job, with mentoring some of our younger kids.

0: And it's just fun. They're fun to be with. So, you know, who knows where we're going to end up, you know, and if we lose a game or two or three or whatever, I mean, nobody goes through life undefeated. We want to go through, the entire season if we can. But that's everybody's goal. So it's really no different. But to say, hey, look, we're number one. Oh, boy, everybody's shooting for us, Bobo. It's all rat poison.
1: It sounds like from the talks we've had, you've been very happy with the way the preseason's gone.
0: Not bad. Yeah. Not bad at all. You know, we've been lucky. The injury bug hasn't gotten us yet. I'm sure it will down the line, as it does every year. But I mean, the kids are really into it. I mean, they've done a great job, wanting to continue. You know, the tradition has been set, and they've handed it over to this year's class, the class of 2027. And I think they want to do their part like the other teams, in last year's, the 2025 group. I mean, they were unbelievable. I mean, to go through that schedule undefeated, was saying a lot, they two of those kids are actually playing now in college. You know, Esposito was in the past two weekends for Villanova. Ryan Brooks, played, and Adrian Delicata, saw action in his first college game. And I'm not sure some of the kids in the NESCAC, I'm sure will be on special teams or be able to contribute. So, you have kids that, are good football players. And that always makes a great coach out of you.
1: It says something. You look at all the success that you've had there, and maybe it'll surprise people, but last year's undefeated season was the first one you've had since 2008. It's not easy to win every game.
0: No, especially in this league. When you're going up against Greenwich and St. Joe's and, Trumbull and, some of the teams that we go up against. Look at what Mitch has done at Fairfield Ludlow. It's a tough league. It's a tough league. You know, the Norwalk is coming back. I mean, they're going to be really good. You never know from one year to the next. I mean, our first two games are going to be killers. Trumbull and then Fairfield Prep. I mean, there's no walk in the park. And then down the road. And then look at Wilton. I mean, I haven't even mentioned them. I mean, they've done such a good job, bringing that program back. But you never know. At this point, you never know. You never know what's going to happen. You never know who has what. So it's you're kind of feeling your way.
1: How much easier is it for you when you've got a return? This is the second time in a row you've had a two-year quarterback. How much of an advantage with Maddox Hoffman? And he just got better last year as the year went on. You look at him and you want to talk about an upward trajectory. That was certainly Maddox. But how much easier is it when your quarterback has got experience?
0: Oh, it's tremendous. And not only that, but he's a good mentor for our other quarterbacks, And, he's really come a long way. His arm strength has improved. And he's, one of our captains, and being a quarterback, he's really taken over and done a great job that way, with the other captains that, that we have. So it is a lot easier. But now, we can focus a little bit more time on the younger kids and try to bring them along,
1: Another one of my favorites is your linebacker, Jack Kroll, who... He's just a winner. He's a winner in every sport. Three sport. He just missed out on winning three state championships in all his sports last year between football, hockey, and they got to the finals in lacrosse. But he was part of that stud linebacker crew, and you got him back.
0: Right, and yeah, I think had we not had Brooksy as the other linebacker, I think he would have been, all state and everything. And he just had to take a back seat to that, to the senior. But I mean, he's a hell of a football player. He's around the ball all the time. But aside from that, he's also a good leader. He knows what other people are supposed to do. And, that really is helpful. You talk about the quarterback helping out offensively. Well, Jack Kroll defensively. He's a leader on the field, and he seems like he's in on every play, or if not in on a play, he's around it for sure. So I mean, it's great to have kids like that. They make me look good. You know what I mean?
1: Hey, we got to take a quick break for a minute. Can you stick
0: sure,
1: around?
0: I'll hold.
1: Okay.
0: I'll hold, sure.
1: We'll be right back with Lou Marinelli. 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
1: Okay, we're back with New Canaan coach Lou Marinelli. Sean, jump on in.
0: Coach, question. So this senior class, I mean, they've been state champions, I believe, ever since they stepped into the school. How hard is it to get them to hey guys, it's not as easy as you think. You know what I mean? Like, this is a new team, new year. How do you get them focused for this year, this team, and forget about what's happened in the past?
11: I don't think you can say, if we don't win a state championship, it's a bad year or something like that. They know the pressure that they're under. But I will tell you this, we're lining up the captains in our game scrimmage against Daniel Hand. And the referee came over and he said, okay, where are you going to school? And, you know, Connor Furman says, well, I'm going to Harvard. Oh, I'm committed to Harvard. Then he went to, our quarterback. And he says, well, I'm going to Northwestern to play baseball. I'm a catcher. And then, he looks at Henry Regan. He says, what about you? Well, I'm going to Dartmouth. And then he went to Jackson Crowell. Well, I'm going to Princeton. And what about you, Charlie? Well, I've been offered at Fordham and Lehigh. But I'm not really sure yet. But when you think about that lineup of captains, and one of the things that I've noticed over my years is that when you have smart kids, it makes it a lot easier. But to look so, 13 games ahead, we want to be there. We want to win. And, we hope that we can. But we got to focus on Trumbull right now. Then we got to focus on the next opponent who's Fairfield Prep and then take it one at a time and see what develops. Because week by week, it's different. It's different who gets hurt, who has family issue. And Sean, and I think you've dealt with so many different kinds of problems from week to week. So, it's just fun coaching football. And especially coaching football, and one thing that we talk about the kids, and we do have great kids. I have to tell you, we have absolutely great kids. But one thing that's not mentioned, and is really the key, the secret sauce to our success, is our staff. Our staff has been with me for a while. I have Frank Arcimone's been with me for almost 30 years. You got Chris Silvestri, who's played, was Gatorade Player of the Year. I have Scott Overbeck, who played for us and played at the University of North Carolina for Mac Brown. And Frank Rabasa we got from Trinity, who may be one of the best coaches I've ever seen as far as being in the secondary. And I can go on and on about our staff. But I think that's really the secret sauce. Guys that enjoy coaching football. I mean, I think we all look forward to being there in the afternoon for 2 hours with the kids on a daily basis. So, I mean, I don't know whether that answers your questions. I know I went off on a tangent there, but it's fun for me to work for these guys. And we have about 7 or 8 guys that played for New Canaan that are now back coaching. So, I mean, it's really a great, great scenario for me. It certainly has kept me in coaching.
12: Well, Coach, you just mentioned your staff. Best of luck this year. What you guys are doing over there, it's great. It's great for the sport. It's great for the league. Best of luck again this year.
11: Appreciate it, Sean. Thanks.
1: Lou, and you just touched on it, and I mean, you've always had a staff there over the years that you always have 4 or 5 guys who could be head coaches if they wanted to be. But the thing that always stands out to me is the kids you have. And you always say in December you want to win because you want to keep being around them. And that might sound a little trite to others, but it's really true because you always have great players, but you always have great kids. And I just the way they even just interact with me, if they're doing it with me, they're doing it with everybody.
11: I've always said that, there's something special about New Canaan kids, and people look at me like you're nuts. They're just like any other kids. I'm telling you, since the day I walked in 1981, it's a special place. It's a special town that's very supportive of its athletics. It's a special school with administrators that care. And the kids care. So I mean, it's really a great situation. As long as I don't screw it up, it'll continue being a great situation. special place.
1: I think it's your youth football night's Fairfield Prep game. I always say, and you could talk about it, if you want to know why New Canaan's had sustained success, come to youth football night at halftime. They bring all the kids out onto the field, and there are like 250, 300 kids. So you've got the numbers, but also just the way the high school program interacts with the youth football program, treats it as a feeder. Just talk a little bit about that and how much it's meant to your success.
11: Well, I look at our program from the third grade all the way through high school, all the way through 12. And the youth football throughout the years has been supportive and feeding us. I think our freshman team this year has like 45 kids on it. So when you keep sending those kids, those kinds of kids in that have played, and not to mention the Flag League has sent a number of kids in. So, I mean, the town really supports football, but it also supports the other sports as well. It's a special place, but, you know, our youth football program is certainly one of the tops in the state, and if not the Northeast or the country for that matter. They care. The parents do a great job of organizing it, and the board does a great job. And we work together on a lot of things. And, you know, we run a camp for them. Our seniors will, you know, coach those kids up, and they'll wear their game jerseys so they know who they are. And I think it's the culture that we want to continue to have as we go forward, whether Lou Marinelli's there or not. And, you know, I really failed to mention, you know, our offensive coordinator, Jimmy Nugent, who's come to us by way of Carmel. And all he's done is won state championships since he's been here with an offense that has really been potent. I know that as I went through it on the commercial break, I forgot to mention him, which is really a mistake because he's been a big part of our success. Not to mention Eric Stevens, who we got from Trinity Catholic. And you know, I mean, when you have guys like that at work that like to work with kids, many of them teachers, I think it really helps. I kind of went off track there, but I think our youth program has been great, you know, giving us like 45 freshmen that want to play. And then we have two eighth grade teams, and we have multiple teams on seventh and sixth and fifth. So it's great. And I think every kid in New Canaan should play football, whether it be, you know, from their youth experience or having never played. I think football teaches them so much, you know, about life and about handling life's curveballs. At least that's really what it's all about. You know, the wins are great and all that, but you hope that they leave us better prepared to handle life's curveballs. I think that's really what it's all about.
1: All right. Well, Lou, nobody's done it better in Connecticut, and you've got some more milestones to hit this year. So Trumbull, tough game to open, but good luck with them, and thanks so much for taking the time here talking with us.
11: Yeah, certainly. And just a little bit about Trumbull. You know, we're going up against one of the best, if not the best coach in the state of Connecticut, in Mars Petrasio. And his staff, you know, they do a great job, you know, and they do a great job with the personnel that they have. So, you know, we're going to have our hands full, I'm sure. But I appreciate the time. Love to talk football with you anytime. So I appreciate you putting me on. Thank you.
1: No, thanks a lot, Lou. Good luck on Thursday night.
11: Thanks. Let's see what happens.
1: Okay.
11: it'll be interesting.
1: All right.
11: Okay.
1: Thanks
11: Lou. A lot. I appreciate it.
12: Good luck, Coach.
11: Take care, Sean. All right. Thank you.
1: Bye-bye. Sean, good first show in the books. Got a lot of good games to look forward to on Thursday night, and we'll have a lot to discuss next Sunday.
12: Yeah, can't wait. The season's here.
1: All right, that was this week's episode of Sunday Morning Quarterback. We were brought to you by Duchess Restaurants. Fresh food served fast. Get out to the stadiums on Thursday. Have a fun night. We'll see you next week.

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1: Oh, yes, indeed. Hello, everybody. Good morning, good day, good afternoon, because you know why? Everybody knows why. Let me just say it first. Snow is in the air. It's coming to us right now from everywhere. I know you think I'm nuts, right? But for weeks, I've been talking about this phenomenon. I know you don't believe me. It's weird. I can't blame you. And yet it does happen. It happens because, well here's what happened. My wife and I lived in California for many years. And the seasons there do not correspond to seasons everywhere else. I mean, like, okay, so you're living in Southern California and you go, or you look at the calendar, oh my God, it's September already. It's after Labor Day. Well, this is Labor Day weekend. It's now fall, football, pumpkin spice latte from Starbucks or whatever it is. It's like, you know that there's a season change, like a sea change. But out there, you don't feel it. Like, we're not talking about anything regarding autumn in California. If you live there, you don't even start discussing fall until the end of October. Honestly, there's like nothing. There might be like a cooler day once in a while, but still feels like summer out there. Just because it's later and it's much more subtle. Like out there, out west, you can't tell. It's hard to tell when one season gradually goes into another season. It's kind of how it is out there. It's not like, well, you know, Labor Day, let's flip the switch. It's time to get cold and get everything on. But that's not the case here, as we know. So when we moved to Boston and lived there for a while, and of course, I'm from Long Island, so I'm aware of this, but I never thought of the change of seasons this way. Because we've been in Boston for a couple of years where Labor Day weekend happens, and then like a day or 2 days later, it's snowing. Like suddenly it's not 98 degrees anymore. Now it's like 40. And where's all the where are all the sweaters we packed away? What happened? I'm not kidding. It's weird. It's very strange here sometimes. Like a flip, I want to say a flip is switched. But a flip is switched. And suddenly we're not, I mean, come on. Look at the upcoming weather for Connecticut, Bridgeport. It is hilarious. So today, we'll top out at about 71. Here's the rest of the week. 71, 77, 79, 81, 83, 78. Okay, but you see in there, there's lower temperatures and they're coming. And the week after this, we'll really see it. And out come the Ugg boots. Put that plow on the front of your pickup truck because we're going to need it. And if they say El Nino is as bad as intense as it's going to be, well, you know, it could snow in certain places. I remember being up in Boston for the 80, what was it? No, I'm sorry, the 93 blizzard, whatever that was. That was a pretty strong, powerful bunch of snow. Now, are we going to get that this year? We don't know. California thinks that it might rain on them for a while. They could use a real El Nino, because I was present for the El Nino of 82, 83. I was living in San Diego. I had just gotten there from New York. And I'm like, I don't understand this weather. It's supposed to be sunny and dry and lovely here in California. Instead, I moved there, and immediately there's this El Nino, which nobody had talked about until after the season. but it was the heaviest rain I've ever experienced. I mean, just massive downpours all the time, caused tremendous amount of trouble in all of Southern California. And I had no idea. I had just moved there. And I'm like, what is this? Is this all the time? Did I make a mistake? Maybe it should move back east and try again later because of all this rain. But no, that was an El Nino. And in that winter of 82, 83 for the West, it was unbelievable. Just like, you know, they call this the atmospheric river. Just this river of clouds and moisture just kept coming up and coming up. And we haven't seen anything like that in California for a while. And here, sometimes, you know, you get this. All right, I'm going to get a little technical. You get a dome of high pressure. And this dome of high pressure just sits in one place. A lot of times it just sits in the Midwest. And around it, you've got horrible weather to the west and horrible weather to the east. Because you've got this high pressure dome in the middle. So all the bad weather's got to go somewhere, and it's the two coasts. That's my weather trivia for you today. I mean, I wouldn't worry about it, of course, here. Listen, I'm the only one who thinks it's already winter, so don't worry. Nobody else thinks that the UGG boot should come out now. 203-333-9422 is the number today. Let us speak of the weather if you wish. You know what the old joke is. Everybody has an opinion about the weather, but nobody does anything about it. That's what they say. Everybody has an opinion. Now, you can check with the Farmer's Almanac, but it's the Max weather head. I look at these things ahead and like, oh, there we go. Here we go back east. No fall. We're going right into winter. And you're like, no, shut up. We're not going right into winter. But we are. I've seen it happen. I've seen it happen where the day after Labor Day is like cold and rainy. And then it's just cold and rainy after that. Just look at the week ahead for Bridgeport. Just look at the weather, the 7-day outlook, and you will see the signs of our next season approaching us at high speed, at very high speed. It's crazy. But that's why I love the weather. It's great, especially back east, especially here in the east. The weather is interesting. It's more interesting than it is out there. Unless you get, you know, there are earthquakes and fire, and they have their own issues out there. We have our own issues here. But I do like to think of myself as kind of like a predictor of sorts. I'm not a weatherman, nor do I play one on TV. I have no weather credentials, except my own feelings, my own skin feels the weather. All right, it may not be that accurate. What can I tell you? It just is what it is. 203-333-9422 is the number. We don't have to talk about the weather. There's other crazy stuff to talk about. Like last week. I don't know. Last week was so weird. I don't even know if I could remember all of it. I've tried to pull enough stories out of this past week. This is what I like to do, is go find the stories that nobody talks about on page one. I like to find the stuff that's on page 12,000 and bring it to our attention. Normally, some of these stories would be like tremendous on their own. But nowadays, because, well, you know, the headlines are being taken up by everything the White House is doing. So here comes a little story that I feel it's from the Associated Press. And this will make us all angry for a few minutes, because I know it makes me angry. Maybe it'll make you angry too, but, you know, it's Sunday. I don't want to start tearing my hair out, but here we go. I'll give you the headline first. because it's very important. We're going to talk about voting a little bit today. Federal judge extends block on Trump executive orders seeking to limit mail voting in the midterms. Got it? Again, like, why? Why are we... All the judges, the Supreme Court so far has said, no, you can't do the mail-in voting thing the way that you want it to. I don't even know if they can do it the way they don't want it. Let's read part of this story, though. A federal judge on Friday extended her prohibition against the U.S. Postal Service. They want to implement Donald Trump's executive order seeking to limit mail voting. This is such an underhanded thing to do right before an election. You realize that everybody is in silent mode. 3 months out, nobody does anything major. Just leave it alone until after the election, right? But it's not happening that way. Let's see. This is the executive order seeking to limit mail-in voting during the midterms, putting another major obstacle in the way of the administration as the first states begin sending out mail ballots. The preliminary injunction from U.S. District Court Judge Indira Talwani replaces a temporary order she granted blocking the Postal Service's plan. She's involved in two cases, not to get too much into the weeds, but she's involved in two of these cases. The White House is doing what they're going to do anyway because they've been ignoring the courts. And there's a whole show we could do about that, about all the injunctions that have been levied against them that they just don't care. They'll keep doing it anyway. The preliminary injunction from Judge Talwani replaces the temporary order she granted blocking Postal Service's plan. The Trump administration had already asked the Supreme Court to lift Talwani's temporary order, and on Friday it informed her that it would appeal her latest decision to the U.S. First Circuit Court of Appeals. So there's two of them going. There's one that's at the Supreme Court or will be going to the Supreme Court, and then there's this other one. Because Trump won't give up. It's the won't give up presidency. Aside from, it's not Trumpism, it's bullyism. But he's just going to do, again, it's the make me administration. Go ahead, make me. Stop me if you can. We're just going to go ahead and do it because they know that they can work faster than the courts in terms of getting all this stuff done. Why do you think he's got 250 workers 20 hours a day, every day, trying to get the ballroom up so that when it gets to the point of being in court, Trump can go, look, you see, this thing is almost built. We can't tear this down. You have to grant it. That's the argument they're going to use anyway. The administration is running out of time to make big changes in voting procedures. I think they've run out of time. Though North Carolina began sending out its first mail ballots on Friday, and more states will follow shortly. So I don't see how anybody can look at this and go, yeah, there's plenty of time to make all these changes. Well, there's not. Not at all. You can't start screwing around with it now. Now is not the time. Yeah, fine. You want to make all these changes for 28? Go ahead, try. Do it. But we're in the silent period, they say. No lawsuits, no big anything. Anything that can affect the elections has to be put on hold. And we're going with the rules that we have, especially in North Carolina. What's going to happen? Let's just say the courts go, all right, Donald, you may do your mail thing. But North Carolina has already sent out their mail-in ballots. They've already done it. What are you supposed to do? Recall all of the ballots in North Carolina, tell them they didn't count, and now here's a different thing? I don't think so. And I think we all know that, don't we? I feel like we do. The legal battle over this could have major ramifications for this year's elections. when control of Congress is at stake. Nearly one-third of voters in the U.S. cast mail ballots, and election officials contend there isn't enough time to revise their systems to comply with the new Postal Service directives. Of course not. A child can see that. Common sense will tell you that. Sorry. I'm going to go get my throat ready. We're going to take a break, and then we will come back. It is Max Morrissey on WICC.
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1: Yep, that's right. It's not my call, it's your call. You call. Tell me what is angering you today. If nothing, that's great. Tell me what you love. Tell me that you're ready for winter already. Are you like me? Can you sense it coming? We started last segment. I'm like, snow is in the air. You can feel it everywhere. I cannot speak. But I guarantee you by next Sunday, it's not a guarantee. Somebody's going to go, you guaranteed this would happen. I guarantee that by next Sunday, a week from today, you're going to feel differently about the weather than you do now. A lot of that, of course, may be due to the fact that football's back. Yes, football's back. We start watching before the first preseason game. That's how wacky it is. Just me and my wife. She's hooked on the Chiefs. And so, therefore, I know what you're saying. Yes, I know it, but she likes the Chiefs. What can I tell you? Her birthday is the same birthday as Mr. Mahomes. They have the same birthday. Well, they're different ages, but anyway. So we have to worry about the Chiefs, and then we have to worry about everybody else. And I don't know what kind of year it's going to be, but I do know this. There's going to be snow. Snow is in the air. You can feel it. All right, I'll stop that. But I stand by my Farmer's Almanac prediction. Max's Farmer's Almanac. Max's Almanac. I say there's early snow. I talk to my friends in California. You know what they tell me today? Today they say it's cloudy and it's raining in L.A., which, if you know anything about out there, that's way too early. That's cheating. It's not fair. But they're getting rain now. And I don't know what that means for the rest of the winter, but it could be a lot. Break out your mucklucks. All right. So you've heard, I've talked to you about the mail-in balloting thing. Here's what you need to know. It's going to be fine. Okay. All of this nonsense is designed to create a distraction and confusion amongst the voters. Vote the way that you voted last time. That's all you have to do. Either show up or get your mail-in. And if you can't get a mail-in ballot, then just show up like the old days, like it was the 1950s. because they're going to try, the government's going to try and confuse everyone with all these different, you know, directives and executive orders, which mean nothing, actually. They're all getting shot down. Everything that has gone to court about restricting mail-in ballots has been torched, blown out of the sky. But they're not going to stop. They're just not going to stop, because that's not his nature. I have a story here somewhere in this file. I don't even know if I want to get to it, but they're trying to re-prosecute. Are you ready for this? I know I said I would never talk about the reflecting pool again, and I don't want to. But yet there's another story. You know what they want to do? They want to re-prosecute that guy, Dan Hearn, the Olympic canoeist, the guy who just stopped by the pool to check it out on his 10-speed as he was just biking around. They want to try to re-indict him. They're not done. Trump's not done. He's yelling at what's her name. I want this guy prosecuted. And so now they may take another run at trying to prosecute this guy. This is unbelievable stuff. It's the kind of thing where you wake up in the morning and go, what planet am I on? What dimension is this? They're going to try and re-prosecute the guy who merely touched the water of the reflecting pond. I don't know. It's so, the stuff they do, I'll tell you though, you know where you can find out why this is happening? Hang on. I'll tell you why this is happening. We all know why it's happening. You got to read this book about Roy Cohn. Roy Cohn was the lawyer that Donald Trump had back in the 70s, and his dad. And he was a mob lawyer, Roy Cohn. He was a mob lawyer, but he also defended a lot of other people. He was like Joseph McCarthy's right hand during McCarthyism. He's a truly horrible individual because he fights dirty and he does really awful things. But he's dead now. He died a long time ago. But there's a book about him. I forget the rest of the title. I forget who wrote it. This will all come to me later. Anyway, the guy is a rogue, a scoundrel. He had a horrible reputation, but he was Trump's guy. And this is why we used to hear all the time Trump is saying, I want my Roy Cohn. I want my Roy Cohn, which he did not get from Jeff Sessions the first time around. Bill Barr, not his Roy Cohn. Because Bill Barr called BS to him finally at the end. But he wanted some guy who would just be his loyalist. And he found it. He found it in his defense counsel with Todd Blanche. Todd Blanche is now Donald Trump's Roy Cohn. Because he will do anything for the president. And he will fight. And even if they lose in places, they're still going to fight. They don't give up. James Comey is going to not have anything. He's never going to be prosecuted for this 8647 shells on the beach. It's never going to happen. But they want it to happen. It's a performance. It's like, you know, in front of the big top. Here are these distractions. Look at this. Before the elephants come out. And the trapeze artists take your attention. Look over here because we're going to prosecute the former FBI director because we can. Even if it doesn't work, we're still going to do it. It makes a statement. It scares the rest of you if we do this with this guy. Well, you know, you should read the book. It explains Donald Trump completely. If you want to go down that road, it's a sad, dark path. I'll tell you that much. And I haven't even read the book yet. But it explains why he needs somebody. You know, the government, in one sense, you could argue that we've already had a coup. Because if you're the president and you are able to put a loyalist that every single position in the government, there's no need for a coup. Now everybody's working for you. You have vetted everybody, especially in terms of, will you do dirty, nasty stuff for me? And somebody might say, well, sir, no. But then Donald Trump's going to go, don't worry, I will pardon you. You will get a pardon at the end of this. So do you do what needs to be done, and I'll cover you with the pardon. My own little QAnon conspiracy thing says to me, they all have letters. They might have even gotten physical letters of pardons. Because I'm sure some people are like, well, I don't trust you. You don't pay people. And so they may have had to come up with actual physical pardons. Because that's the only way these people are going to get away with doing anything. Every single department head is a loyalist of some kind. So when you have Treasury and you have the Department of Justice and Homeland Security, and all of these people are beholden to you, you and you alone, you control these people, so therefore you control the government. I don't see how we have not already had a coup, because every single, like for instance, there's bad stuff. The DOJ is not going to do anything about it, especially if it impacts the president. They're going to drag their feet or do nothing. I don't know. I think it's a nothing. We don't know. We just have our opinions. See, I'm here. And what I'm giving you is, unless I have it in front of me, I'm giving you opinions. Because that's all we have, minus the facts. If you have a fact pattern, if you go, look, oh, this is how Doge acted, and look what they did, and here's the evidence. Yeah, then you can, like, go and nail somebody. But if you don't, if it's all just hearsay, that's us. That's talk radio people. We'll talk about it for hours and hours without facts, because that's what we do. We're just opinion people flapping our gums. We don't really impact anything all that much. So we're just opinion people. But the facts are there, and you can read them, and I can read them on the air. Here's what did not happen, or here's what did happen. And it's not a theory. It's not a conspiracy theory. It's an actual fact. Now, if you have the facts in front of you, an actual fact, then it's easier to have a discussion because you have facts and not just opinions. I don't know if you watch any of the shows on like CNN or MSNBC, not NBC, sorry, MS Meow. None of them have any stories that they have broken, if you notice this. Other than CNN, they have an actual news thing that, you know, they get stories all the time. But a place like MS Now, they're just talking opinions. It's just what they think is going on. You have to be able to tell the difference between what you're being told as fact and what is really fact. So what you have to do is you have to get to the facts and make up your own mind. Don't talk to people that are distracting and that are just giving you BS. You have to have the actual facts in front of you. All right, we have to take a quick break at the top of the hour, listen to some news, and then we'll come back on the other side. The number, again, of course, is 203-333-9422. Regardless of my babbling, call us anyway. It's football season, and pumpkin spice is in the air. I smell it.

0: schools in at least a dozen Connecticut communities in June, triggering fear, lockdowns, and major police responses. State and federal officials say better coordination and training will be key as schools work to keep students safe this school year. The false calls can have serious consequences, putting students, staff, and responding officers at risk as police arrive believing they're facing an active threat. An Ohio state senator is criticizing Connecticut's drive-only license program following a fatal crash involving an Ohio resident who allegedly holds a Connecticut drive-only license. But Connecticut crash data shows Ohio registered vehicles were involved in 300 crashes in Connecticut last year, including 66 of them involving injuries and one fatal crash. The data does not identify every driver's license type or show that an Ohio registered vehicle caused a crash. Stamford police are searching for a driver involved in a hit and run with a scooter late Thursday night. The crash happened at West Main Street and Fairfield Avenue, leaving the scooter operator with non-life-threatening injuries. Police are asking anyone with information about the vehicle or driver to call Stamford Police at 203-977-4444. A Connecticut family is pushing lawmakers to create overdose prevention centers after a Greenwich teenager's older brother died from a fentanyl overdose in 2018. Advocates say the centers will provide a safe, supervised place for people with substance use disorders, with trained staff able to intervene during an overdose and connect people with treatment. Connecticut lawmakers have proposed overdose prevention centers several times, but none of the proposals have advanced to a final vote. A University of Connecticut's business professor resigned in June after an internal investigation found he used university money and resources to benefit companies in which he had a financial interest. Investigators identified up to $147,000 in questionable spending between 2022 and 2024 and said the professor also promoted one of the companies to his students for investment. I'm Will Scafaris with your local news here on WICC.
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2: Partly sunny the rest of this afternoon near 70. Clear and cool this evening and tonight near 50. On Labor Day, sunny in the mid-70s and less humid. I'm meteorologist Paul Piorek on WICC.
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4: Greetings. Greetings to all my friends out there. Those who have called and those who have not called. We greet you equally here on Labor Day weekend. What are you guys doing? What's up this weekend? A lot of people, you know, this is marketing in this country is so funny. You may have hot dogs and hamburgers and barbecue until this date. Then after Labor Day, all of your outdoor grilling stuff must now go away. Now, you know, and I know there's people that will grill all season long. I'm one of them. I don't care if it's snowing out there. I want marks on my steak. I know, just one of those people. Hey, what do you want to talk about today? I feel like I shouldn't make the decision. I feel like you should make the decision. Except I have a lot of horrible stories here that, you know, what do you want to hear first? The Trump administration aims to strip schools of their tax exemption status if they consider race. Do you want me to read that story? That's another terrible story about how the administration is trying to kibosh schools and education and kill it for the kids. So there's that. Wait. Well, all right, there's this too. Because this is important. If you're not paying attention, you'll get tricked by this. The Pentagon secretly installs military influencers in civilian roles. Now, I think that's a juicy story. It's like, what are you talking about? What do you mean? Or story number three, Doge affiliate asked for college.

0: huge credits for participating in the Doge takeover. I'm not kidding. That's a real... It's a short story. Do you want me to read it? Part of it? It's just... Oh, man. Yes. A lot of this is happening because there are still whistleblowers in the government. There are still people that kind of watch over these things, but they get just shoved aside. But when you have a FOIA request, Freedom of Information Act, you get a lot of stuff. So this guy, according to new documents obtained through a Freedom of Information Act request, an undergraduate working with DOGE requested that his work for HUD, he was assigned to HUD, the Housing and Urban Development, that his work for HUD count toward his University of Chicago degree. That's some cojones right there. Those are some giant, huge, clanging knockers. Can you believe that? Christopher Sweet, an affiliate of the so-called Department of Government Efficiency, requested college credit for his time in government, according to new documents obtained by a FOIA request filed by Democracy Forward, a nonprofit legal organization. Sweet was stationed at the Department of Housing and Urban Development, and in emails between Sweet and Scott Langemak, another DOGE affiliate at HUD, it appears that Sweet was looking to frame his work at HUD as an independent study worth three college credits. Sweet joined HUD in the spring of 2025 as an undergraduate college student at the University of Chicago to work on building an AI tool that would crawl through the agency's rules and regulations and flag them for rescission, the cancellation of contracts. The tool, called Sweet Rex, was intended to be rolled out across the federal government. See? Telling you, this was on page 3000, and you never would have heard about it. In an August, that's last year, in an August 26, 2025 email titled, which Langemak wrote to Sweet saying, I need a framework of the different courses, credits, blah, blah, blah. Documents attached to the email show the potential courses, advanced AI prompt and data science for federal regulatory analysis, legal systems and legislative and regular, blah, blah, blah. It appears that the final outline that was created for approval was created by AI. These documents raise serious concerns. Employees have been entrusted to handle all this stuff. You see what I'm saying? That's it. That's enough of that. He tried. Did he get the credits? I don't think so. No. And yet he wound up working for the government. All right. See, how many of these depressing stories do you want today? 203-333-9422. Can we go to the phones? Let's go to the phones. Who do we have on the line? Who is on the line? Is that Dwight from way out there? Dwight?
1: Yes.
0: Are you there?
1: Can you hear me? I am here. Can you hear me?
0: Fine. Yes, I can hear you.
1: Awesome. And yes, I'm a first time caller, long time listener to your many radio adventures. Do people know how legendary you are?
0: Stop it. Just because you're in California, that doesn't mean, I don't know. Hey, listen, before we get to whatever we're going to get to, how much is gas out there?
1: About $5.59, $5.79 on credit.
0: So you're heading towards $6 a gallon again. Is that it?
1: Yeah, we've topped it once or twice. But with the way things are going, before the election, we could hit $6 again.
0: So, but, you know, it's so funny. The rest of the country doesn't hear a lot of whining and complaining from California. Like, is everybody just taking this in stride? It's like, all right, we got to pay $6 a gallon. Life goes on. Is it like that, or is there something else going on?
1: No, I think we whine and complain too. And a lot of us have changed our habits. I mean, I certainly have. I have a truck, so I have to be extra careful. So, you know, we do less driving around. We plan our driving into, if I'm going to go here, I better make stops there and there so I don't have to make separate trips. So we definitely budget our time and our driving.
0: They are freaking out here at $4 a gallon, $4.05, $4.10. People are not happy. And you hear it out here, or back here, I should say, whatever it is, out here. We're not at $6 a gallon, but $4 a gallon is causing a lot of angst. I'll just say that.
1: Yes, it is. I wanted to say one thing to you on the West Coast, since I'm here. I know you said in the last segment that it was raining in L.A., but I'm in San Diego, and it's just overcast. It'll be sunny by noon. I'll be sailing by 1. Just wanted to let you know that.
0: I hate you. I'll be sailing by 1. You in San Diego, like it never rains or anything. Stop with the San Diego thing. All right, here's the other thing. Before we get into some politics, you know, the USS Abraham Lincoln is coming back to San Diego from its time in the Middle East. And I don't know when it's supposed to arrive. When is it supposed to get there?
1: Several weeks? Yeah, it takes a while to get it over here. And we're actually out here trying to organize a welcome for the ship when it comes down. There are a lot of groups that are, we're going to try to be all along the bay as they come into the main San Diego Bay. And we're going to try to be in boats and on the shore to welcome them back.
0: Is that the kind of the buzz that's going on? It's like the whole city's going to turn out to meet them?
1: Well, there's a lot of groups working on it. And I think as we get closer, it's going to get louder because the real, you know, this particular issue is not a partisan one. The city just wants to show its support for the troops that put in so much time and suffered.
0: Right. I hear the ship looks ragged. This is what I've heard from other, you know, people who.
1: Yeah, I've seen photos. It's bad.
0: But however, you know, even with all of that, even as horrible as it was or is, none of the pilots crashed, lost their lives or anything. You know what I mean? Even though there were problems aboard ship, their takeoffs and landings, their missions have not been affected. Which is good.
1: Yeah, not one single failure in the entire deployment.
0: That's amazing, actually. All right, so why did you call? You had something to say about politics. What do you want to talk about?
1: Yeah, well,
0: I only have 30 seconds for you. Segment. Just kidding.
1: Since I was listening to your last segment, there was a couple things I wanted to comment on. One, you had talked about Trump handing out pardons to his staff, and I'm not a lawyer. This is just an opinion, like you say. It would be great if you had some lawyer listeners that would call in and give us the official on this. But the research I've done, if the president grants a pardon in the commission of a crime that he is a part of, that pardon can be overridden. So a lot of these pardons getting handed out may not work if they're able to prove that the illegal action that whoever it is does was ordered to do that by Trump himself. So there might be hope in that area down the road.
0: I've heard this about pardons, that they're fine except in the commission of a crime, right? You can't pardon somebody if they're...
1: Right, and if you say to someone, go do this, and what they're doing is illegal, you are an accessory to what they're doing.
0: Interesting. This is all true. You have found this out. You have the evidence. You have the homework. That's all.
1: I've just done the research. That's why I say it would be great if any of your listeners or as an attorney, you can say, here's the law. Here's what it says. But I'll bet there's somebody out there that knows exactly what the federal law is that deals with pardons specifically.
0: I bet you're right. I bet you are. There are some people because, I think that's what I'm afraid of is that all of these idiots that have been running, you know, like Linda McMahon and that Doug Burgum guy doesn't know what he's doing with the Park Service. I mean, all of these institutions are getting trashed and we have to rebuild them. I mean, I have said before that the slogan for the Democrats for this coming, you know, election should be, for 28. If the Democrats take over in 28, the slogan should be Reconstruction 2.0, because that's what we're going to have to do.
1: Absolutely. Is reconstruct. And I think the failure started all the way back in the 70s when they didn't prosecute Nixon. They sent that starting, you could get away with, and look what we ended up with.
0: Really? Is that what you think? That's
1: yes,
0: an interesting theory. That's kind of interesting, but completely crazy. Although, the Nixon thing, you're right. There's a lot of... So you're saying, let's just stop. You're saying that we should have prosecuted Nixon to the full extent of the law, not just pardon him and go away. Is that what you're saying?
1: Yes, and obviously it cost Gerald Ford the election. And if you had prosecuted him, then any future president, including other ones that have broken rules, and a lot of them have, would have thought twice about what they were doing and the legality of it. And certainly where we're at now would have had a huge difference.
0: Huh. So the Nixon pardon was a bad idea. It sent a bad message because it sent a message that, well, wait a minute, you can get off.
1: Yeah, if the party's with you, or if you appoint someone who becomes president that pardons you, which remember, Nixon appointed Gerald Ford. He wasn't elected.
0: Right. And he did that because he knew he would get pardoned. That was the deal that they made in the back room. Okay, we won't prosecute, but you've got to resign. Ford's going to come in, and then he's going to pardon you, and you're going to just disappear.
1: Yeah. Okay. But back then, there were enough Republicans that came in and said, you got to go too. Now you just don't have that. So that
0: right.
1: safety valve has been gone. Yeah.
0: Yeah. In case, let's just refresh people's memory. Nixon getting booted out was not his idea, but it was the Republicans that came to him, Republican leadership, and said, this is a bad thing. You need to resign. You can't stay. If you stay, it's going to get really ugly. They're going to open up the papers, and they're going to open up all the stuff about his tape recordings, and it's going to be very ugly. So the Republicans, his own party, got him to resign. And we don't see that happening now, do we?
1: No, because there's no honest Republicans right now.
0: Yeah.
1: Well I shouldn't make that a blanket statement, because there is still Thomas Massie for another couple of months.
0: Yeah, that's right. I mean, yeah, it's hard not to generalize when you have so many Republicans on the right who just keep wanting to do things on the right and not compromise or work together or anything. It's hard to say that the Republicans are a neutral co-partnership to run the country, because that's what's needed. You can't run it on one party alone. So clearly the Republicans cannot run the country by themselves. The Democrats, I don't think they can run the country by themselves either. That's just my opinion. But I think it takes both sides to come together to do it. Like somebody's, Trump would be the perfect guy for this if he weren't so crazy and a criminal. But he's the kind of guy who could knock some heads around on both sides and go, look, you guys have to work together or we're not going to get anything done. Now, that's the kind of Trump that would have been great, but we don't have that guy, do we?
1: No, I think that was a lot of people that voted for him the first time thought that is exactly what he was going to do. He was going to bump heads on both sides and say, here's what I need to get done. But clearly that wasn't the case. And the second one is just retribution and personal enrichment now.
0: The grafting presidency, the graft presidency, President Graft. All right, listen, we got to take a quick break here. Would you like to hang on for a minute? We'll talk again on the other side.
1: Sure.
0: All right.
1: Sure.
0: Stand by. We've got Glenn on the
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0: Yeah. It's amazing how you just found that. You just found it. Tooling around on the radio. It's Your Call. What a great name for a show. I came up with that name, by the way. It's Max. It's 203-333-9422. We still have on the phone with us a representative of the West Coast, Dwight. Dwight, are you still with us?
1: I am still with us for a little bit longer. And what I wanted to talk about, if that's all right, is the upcoming voting.
0: Yes. Yeah, we have to talk about that.
1: Yeah, I'm in a lot of political groups that are working on getting people to the polls, not necessarily as a partisan thing, but what we've all come up with the concept of is to not listen to the static and the hype and the misinformation and to just vote, focus on the mechanics of voting. And I have four quick things, if you have time, to go through to about what people could be doing to make it more likely that their vote gets counted.
0: Yeah, hit us.
1: Okay, first thing right now voters should do is check to see if you're still registered. Now, I know in Connecticut, it's probably not that much of a problem, but there's people listening to you online in other states, red states, that really should be checking with their county registrars to make sure that they didn't get purged. You know, over 1,000 people, or was it 10,000 people, they got purged in Texas. So that could be a problem. There's also a national number, 866-OUR-VOTE, which is toll-free. People can call and ask questions about that, too. But the first thing is to make sure you're still in the system. The second thing would be, if you get a mail-in ballot wherever you are, don't mail it back. Don't give the USPS a chance to mess with you twice. If you get it, take it to your drop-off location, which is pretty much every library across the country.
0: Yes.
1: Almost all of them have it. So that's a good way of making sure.
0: Don't put it in the mail. Drop it off at a drop-off.
1: No.
0: Okay, good.
1: The drop-off goes right to the county registrars, and they keep it, so it's safe.
0: Oh, yeah.
1: So,
0: okay,
1: the last thing is, the last thing, 2 points on it is, if you decide that you're going to vote in person, which a lot of people will if they don't get a mail-in ballot, which is that is a risk that we found out in the news recently. And if you choose to vote in person, to go vote when the polls start opening and not on election day itself. And because this has happened to me actually in a previous election. I went down to my polling place to vote, and as it turned out, it moved to another location. Now, for me, it was only a mile away, and I just drove over there, and I was able to get the vote in. But if you're trying to vote on your way to work and you go in and they're like, oh, no, your polling location has now been moved 10 miles away, you might lose your chance to vote on election day. So if you do it before election day and there is a problem, or if they have to go somewhere else to vote, you have time to go do that.
0: Aren't we supposed to be notified that our polling place has changed? Shouldn't you have got some sort of notification about that?
1: You do, but if you don't see it, or if it isn't accurate sometimes, and in my case, you know, I pay attention, but I just showed up. I'm like, wow. So it could happen, and that's not necessarily nefarious. It could, in my case, it was just a case if they moved it to a rec center from a school. But it could be, and in this case, which, you know, in Texas, they've closed a bunch of them, where you could, you know, have to go travel a little bit further to cast your vote, and you want to make sure you have time to do it.
0: I've been telling people a lot to contact their reps. Like, you've got Congress people and senators from each state. I mean, would it be helpful for everybody to just start, you know, inundating them with mail and with ideas on how to not get corrupted? I mean, that's what I say. Contact our representatives. They should be doing more for us. Do you feel that out there, or no? Is that not that big a deal?
1: No, I actually, I have a friend that worked for the Biden administration, and she was telling me that when you do write letters and stuff like that, it may not, the congressman or the senator himself may not open it, but the assistants are all opening mail and they're all writing it down. And if they are getting it, does get to the lawmaker if there are trends of a whole lot of stuff going on in one specific direction, or the same question being asked over and over, the same demand over and over.
0: Ah, good point. So the staffers open everything, and if it seems like there's a lot of one thing going on, they'll tell their senator or congressman, and then whatever happens after that, supposedly something.
1: Yeah, I mean, if they're like, hey, we got 1,000 things on this one issue, then the lawmaker is going to take a look at it, obviously. And and it's best to do it in your congressional district and start by saying, I am one of your constituents, because then you are a direct connection to that lawmaker who is representing you. So it wouldn't do any good if you're in Connecticut to send it to someone who's in New York, because they won't care. Your local representatives where you are is the best way to do it.
0: Wow, great advice. Thank you so much for that. We've got to move along because the clock never stops. But, Dwight, it was great having you. You have really good information. I like talking to you. Thanks. Thanks for calling in.
1: Thanks for having me. I enjoy your show. Keep doing a good job.
0: All right. Keep listening to us on your laptop out there or wherever it is you listen to good radio. That was Dwight from California, in case you didn't know. He's a bit of a political junkie, so I thought he had some very good ideas there. Okay, we're going to go away for a second. This is It's Your Call. I'm Max Morrissey on WICC.
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11: Drivers are hitting the roads across Fairfield County this holiday weekend despite gas prices that are nearly a dollar a gallon more than last year. Self-serve regular is about averaging $4.19 per gallon statewide, and prices are averaging $4.32 here in Fairfield County. DEEP officials are warning of fewer lifeguards on duty as the state's beaches this weekend. Many of the lifeguards are college students who have returned to campus. However, both Sherwood Island in Westport and Silver Sands in Milford are open. UConn football opened this season and the inaugural game of head coach Jason Candle with an impressive win at the Rent. It was an all Huskies event as they won 56-7 over Lafayette. I'm Will Scafaris with your local news here on WICC.
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12: Partly sunny the rest of this afternoon near 70. Clear and cool this evening and tonight near 50. On Labor Day, sunny in the mid-70s and less humid. I'm meteorologist Paul Piorek on WICC.
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0: That is correct. I am here for a little while longer. You know why? Because it's football season. Once again, let's go to the weather real quick. So, I don't know if you've been outside. Go outside for just a minute. Inhale that air. Inhale that. Where are we now? 67 degrees, 68 degrees with some rain? Ooh. You know what that is? Just stop for a minute. Go. Sorry, my nose is all awful, but you feel that? Moisture in the air? Cooler temperatures? Are you ready? You got to get ready. And how wild is it that you got to get ready the first week of September? I know you think I'm nuts, but I've lived here when the day after Labor Day, we get a blizzard. It's not going to happen really, but if you look at the temperatures coming this week and the moisture, oh my, it might be time for a typical New England winter with snow. For the ski resorts. Speaking of infrastructure, I'll just share one worrying story that we all have to keep an eye on. So they have figured out that Iranian hackers have, in fact, targeted U.S. infrastructure, and they've done it in recent weeks. Now, I know, you know, the administration will go, no, it wasn't Iranian hackers, it's something else, relax. But it says here, Iranian hackers have targeted not only U.S. water systems, but also telecom, energy, and other infrastructure in recent weeks. Sorry, I blew that sentence. But those are all the things they've impacted. NBC News reported on Wednesday, citing 4 people with access to government and industry cyber threat information. So the call is coming from inside the house, sort of. The attempted cyber attacks focused on automated systems connected to other stuff. So far, it's been unsuccessful. That's my bad for not printing right. A Telegram channel presenting itself as a voice for Iranian cyber operations also threatened attacks on U.S. infrastructure. Quote, soon the U.S. will witness unexpected and critical events in the energy, water, and telecommunications industries, end quote. That was from a group called Apt Iran, they said on Telegram. So you have that. The channel provided no evidence of successful cyber operations against the U.S. The FBI said last month that it was investigating cyber attacks on municipal water systems in at least 7 states. Remember how we first heard it was, oh, basically Minneapolis, and then the president blamed the governor. It's what everybody did. We don't have a government of intelligent people. We have mental midgets running things. That, more than anything else, should scare the hell out of you. We have toddlers who know nothing running our government. Oh, I'm sorry, but you put them back in. Enough people voted for the convicted felon to put him back into power. We put a convicted felon back into power. Let's sit with that for a minute. The FBI said last month it was investigating cyber attacks on municipal water systems in at least 7 states, as I said. NBC News previously reported those attacks were most likely carried out by Iranian hackers. They caused no major disruptions or water contamination. But U.S. cybersecurity officials have also warned that Iranian hackers were trying to break into internet-connected industrial control systems and urged critical infrastructure operators to strengthen their defenses. Because, you know, a lot of places around the country, they don't have the budget for defenses. They have a couple of people wandering around with badges. We have not taken steps to prevent that kind of stuff. Russia has secretly helped Iran develop supersonic cruise missile technology that experts say could give Tehran a new way to threaten U.S. Navy vessels in the Middle East. All right, I don't want to. It's not the one I wanted to read. I could read that one as well, but why? Why? You want to hear about all that today? No, you don't. You're getting ready for football today. That's what we should be doing. It's football. Football's in the air. Preseason is over. Hey, do you watch that show, Hard Knocks, on HBO? I love it. This year, it's Hard Knocks with the Seattle Seahawks. You know what was amazing about this? Holy cow, their facilities are incredible. They're right on the water. Everything's beautiful and green. They have top equipment. It was really a pleasure to watch. It's so strange when you see behind the scenes of what goes on in football operations. Anyway, I love that show. It is a fabulous show. All right. Call me if you wish. We don't have too much time, but I'd like to take a couple of more callers. 203-333-9422. My thanks to my California connection, Dwight, for giving us some good ideas about voting stuff. This story really burns me, I have to say. How much time do we have left? Do we have enough time? Do we have 2 or 3 hours so I can go and do this story? Will, do I have another half hour to speak? I have 3 minutes. Okay, look. The Trump administration aims to strip schools of their tax-exempt status if they consider race. Okay, this is a continuation of this. Let's get rid of DEI. Which they just decided that they were going to do, regardless of the rules and regulations and the laws. No more DEI, and we're on the lookout for it. the administration has proposed stripping private schools of their tax-exempt status if they consider race, furthering the administration's intense pressure on institutions that have sought diversity in their classrooms. The administration has repeatedly targeted efforts to benefit Black and other racial minority students, right? Saying many such policies violate the law in the wake of a 2023 Supreme Court ruling banning the use of race-conscious admissions. Okay, they said that, but it doesn't mean you can't not do it. There's a longer explanation here. But, yeah, this is what they want to do. If you're Black or another color, they want to take money away from you. The reasoning is just so crazy. Let me find this thing here. It recently has accused several medical schools of discriminating against white and Asian students in admissions and has opened investigations into numerous universities. I'm sorry, it's starting to sound like 1939 Germany. I mean, seriously, you're going to do that to the kids? You're just going to strip school funding so they can't go? The IRS and Treasury Department proposal announced Thursday, it would eliminate tax-exempt status for private schools that discriminate on the basis of race, color, or national or ethnic origin in administration of its educational admissions, scholarships, athletic, or other policies. So they're turning the whole process upside down. It used to be you would get in trouble if you defied the DEI. If you discriminated against Black or other colors, you were in trouble. Now it's the other way. We will tag you for showing favoritism to white people. Is that it? No. The agencies estimate that if it takes effect, the rule could affect as many as 18,000 primary and secondary schools, colleges, universities, professional schools, and trade schools. It's terrible. Again, it's like every time you wake up in the morning, there is some story which you have not heard of, which is only on page 12,000. But there are important stories, like the one about them stripping money away if you happen to be, I don't know, a Black student and you've been accepted. They're going to look at that askance. Wait a minute, he's Black? You gave him money? Well, what's going on here? I thought we told you, no DEI. It's just about the craziest thing you've ever seen. And these stories are all over the place. I have a boatload. I can't get to them this week. I'll have to go next week. I have a boatload of these stories that you don't hear about because you're not looking for them. And they got sneaky people in the administration who are just going to do their sneaky things and hope nobody notices. And that's true of a lot of different areas amongst all of our institutions. So you have to beware, keep an eye out. You must be vigilant. It's Max Morrissey, and we'll be right back. It's WICC.
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0: I am here for a few more minutes before I croak from all the bad news. Man, oh man, last week was just awful. I don't know, how many lawsuits can you count? I mean, I will need a four-hour show to go over all the stuff, and then you'll be bored and you'll go somewhere else. Hey, put on the football, put on the game with no sound and just me in the background. All right, ready? Oh, he caught that. Can you believe he one-handed that? And I'll just be the commentary for the whole day. It won't match anything that's going on in the field, but... you know. Sorry. Bend down to get a paper. All right. So this was a story from the Washington Post. Post is one of those papers you can trust because they have reporters who go out and get the news. They find the news. And they ask people facts, and they ask people questions about facts and figures and whatnot. This is what journalists do. Now, this story is going to take off way beyond what I can talk about it here. But let me just say this. And if you've been watching the news this week, Pentagon secretly installs military influencers in civilian roles. Now, why would they need to do that? Let me read that again. The Pentagon secretly installs military influencers in civilian roles. Why? By the way, this is what Russia does. This is their whole propaganda thing. Conservative veterans with large social media followings have been hired by the Defense Department and are amplifying Pete Hegseth's culture war fights. Ooh, Pete. We love Pete. So some of the rest of the story goes like this. At least some of the influencers have been assigned to civilian roles that could lead to changes in policy, the people familiar with the matter said. Like others, they spoke on the condition of anonymity because, well, they'll be blown off Earth. Neither the Pentagon nor those involved have disclosed the government roles, despite the Trump administration's claims that they are running the most transparent Defense Department ever. Oh, the lies. Lies upon lies. The next paragraph has a whole bunch of names of people that have been doing it. And then it goes to this. Another retired Army colonel and influencer, Thomas Anderson. Mr. Anderson. Hello, Mr. Anderson. We meet again. Was listed in Pentagon records earlier this year with a .civ email address and assigned to this office, according to people familiar with the matter, and records reviewed by the Post. An attorney he writes online under the pen name Cynical Publius and has had more than 323,000 followers on X. He was no longer listed in Pentagon records late last week, the people familiar with the issue said. So we're basically scaring these people out of secrecy and anonymity. These are people that are posting pro-Iranian war messages and pro-active military, we're the best bros ever messages. They've hired these people. These people are making money to do this. How? Who's going to look into this? Is anybody looking into this other than the Washington Post? I'm sure others are, but we have to wait until they come out. This is a particularly, I think, nasty piece of distraction and information. The individuals are assigned as either, quote, special government employees, end quote, or, quote, highly qualified experts, end quote, people familiar with the issue said. This one guy appears in a government database with an HQE designation after his name. We don't know why. SGEs, which is a military designation, are limited by law to working no more than 130 days in any 365-day period. Those with HQE status can work full or part-time, with or without compensation, according to government guidance on the issue released in 2023. It's not clear what financial agreements were reached with these people, but you know what they're doing. They've been hired by the government to basically secretly, without telling anybody, post a lot of great articles and memes and all sorts of stuff. That's their job to do. I suppose you could look at it as counter-programming to the enemy, but who's our enemy? We started the war with Iran. We didn't start the war with Russia. And now we're trying to lay down propaganda as if, you know what I mean? It's weird. Why are we doing propaganda to our own people? I know that there's an answer for that, and there's a catty answer. There's a snarky answer as well. But I think we all know why. Because they don't know what to do about getting us out of Iran. Nobody does. I mean, what are they going to do? We're going to have to leave at some point. And we're going to have to leave without a definition or without any sort of rationale as to why we're there. Oh, it's going to be so bad when we leave. So many people will be blamed. All right, had a good morning with you. We got to go. It's football day today. And remember, snow's on the way. My name is Max Morrissey. I'm here on Sundays. The show is called It's Your Call with Max Morrissey here on WICT.

0: 70. Clear and cool this evening and tonight near 50. On Labor Day, sunny in the mid-70s and less humid. I'm meteorologist Paul Piorek on WICC.
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2: You know, it's funny when you're driving on the highway, because if you're driving on the highway and somebody drives by you fast, and it doesn't matter whether I'm speeding or whatever, you're speeding, somebody that goes faster by you, what do we generally say?
3: They're nuts. They're crazy.
2: They're like a maniac.
3: Yeah,
2: Then we find ourselves pulling up to somebody that's going slower than us.
3: We're like in the fast lane, and somebody
2: like,
3: who shouldn't.
2: What a complete idiot! Why are you driving so slow? Yeah, I know. So we are, as it relates to driving and speeding, we are never the idiots, and we're never the maniacs.
3: Right? No,
2: we are perfect.
3: It's like it's like a breakup, right? It's like not you, it's me.
2: Yeah,
3: although
2: exactly.
3: It's the opposite. When it's speeding, it's them. It's never you.
2: Yeah, because I could be speeding down the highway, and I do, unfortunately, or whatever. I go over the speed limit.
3: I love that ownership.
2: It is. It's like a confessional today. You know, those people that go by, you're like, what a complete maniac.
3: Right.
2: Where are the cops? And then you inevitably come up on somebody that's going slower. Like, you idiot, get out of the left lane.
3: Right. Exactly.
2: So, I am neither an idiot or a maniac as it relates to driving.
3: I also just really quickly, when you have moments where you're like, where are the cops? Do you ever have these moments where you're like, I am technically the cops?
2: Yeah.
3: Is that a weird, I just thought about that. We've never discussed this before, but do you ever go like, I need to call 911 and you're like, I am 911?
2: Yeah.
3: Well, what is that like?
2: Well, yeah, that can get you in trouble.
3: Right?
2: You still think you are.
3: I'm just saying, I never thought about that, because you're like, where are the cops?
2: Where
3: it's like, well,
2: they?
3: You are.
2: Where are you? They when you need them.
3: Yeah, right, exactly. So yes, we are switching gears today. We are going to just take a quick pause from our back to school series that we've been doing. Don't worry, we are getting back to it. There's so much that we want to talk about. But we cannot ignore something that kind of happened in real time. Here in Connecticut, there is one town, city, I should say, the city of Milford decided to pause both its license plate readers. Actually, they're pulling a lot of them. They're keeping some at the entry point of the city, but they're pulling a lot of their license plate readers, and they decided to pause all of their speed enforcement and red light cameras. And so we're going to get away from the license plate readers for a second, because we actually did a podcast on that not too long ago.
2: Right.
3: You can go back and listen to it. I want to talk about the speed cameras, because this is, again, very hot topic. I think we've even talked about this as well, but it was actually a comment from a listener on my regular weekday morning show on WICC, where he talks about if speeding is actually a safety concern. Do you remember this guy?
2: Yes.
3: And I actually really appreciated him calling in, to be honest. I'm not trying to like highlight him or bully or anything like that, but I think his commentary was really fascinating and is worth replaying. And it actually sparked why we wanted to do this podcast to begin with. So this is Dave from Milford.
4: So that means 1 out of 10 times when I'm not paying attention for a moment, I'm going to get hit with $65, $75. I think people are misled and are not thinking about the situation when the speeding ticket is issued. And I think that's why you need police there to judge. Or you just need to raise the threshold. If I'm going 50 or 60 in a 25, nail me. But do not nail me when I'm going 36 or 37 on a clear, visible day.
3: So I kind of cut that down, because his commentary actually was just about 2 minutes long, and it was really thoughtful. And I thought, actually, again, we cut it down to the part where he talks about speeding. But there's a part in there, Gary, where he talks about also that speeding is not the safety issue. That's not the problem. If you are in a 25 mile an hour zone and you're going 36 miles an hour, they are not the dangerous drivers. It's the people going 50, 55, 60 in a 25 that you got to nail. Okay. I mean, I can get on board with that. I understand that. But I feel like that's a broken way of looking at speeding. Even the idea of going 10 miles an hour, you're not a threat to public safety.
2: Yeah. And to talk about one of the most common things as a police chief that we receive, or the police receive as far as complaints go, it's the number one is speeding issues in neighborhoods. It is, because neighbors are always calling up saying that they speed down my street. My street's a cut through road. And some of you live on cut through roads, so you know this, that they're speeding down my street. So speeding is the number one complaint that police chiefs have to deal with on a regular basis. Take away the cameras. And they're always trying to find ways that they can slow speeding down, because the neighbors are actually complaining about it.
3: I mean, was that your number one call when you were chief?
2: Yeah.
3: It was.
2: It was, yeah.
3: Like,

0: easily.
1: Yeah, it absolutely was.
0: And, which is interesting because it's the municipality you used to be the chief of police in that is probably one of the ones in Connecticut, at least, that's having the most conversation really around speed enforcement cameras and red light, even more than license plate readers. Like, this has been a real point of contention in Fairfield where you used to be chief.
1: It has, yeah. And but that's in every community because you know it. There are times when all of us have probably complained about speeders in our neighborhood. And everybody complains about it until they're caught in it. And so if you look at what law enforcement's supposed to do, first of all, let's talk about, to Dave's point, about why speed matters. You know, there are studies done with regards to, first of all, let's back up a little bit. The speed is really set. The speed from in our municipalities, at least in Connecticut, are set by the state. So each municipality cannot set their own speed limits.
0: Okay.
1: It's done by the state to determine what safe speeds can handle, what speed can this road be designed
0: so
1: for?
0: So any secondary road in your town or city is actually something that the state had to determine, the DOT,
1: That's right.
0: Not something that the first elect person can just change overnight.
1: No, okay. We had an example. We had a road in the municipality that I was at, Fairfield, Connecticut, that people wanted the speed limit lowered to 15 miles an hour, which is ridiculous. I mean, I get the request because speeding matters, but we had to petition the state to try to get that.
0: Oh,
1: because
0: really?
1: We want to be pretty consistent. Otherwise, what will happen is on roads, it'll be the speed is, and we probably have seen this in some roads, it's 30 miles an hour, and then the next block, it's 22 miles an hour. And so we want to be consistent.
0: Actually, that drives me crazy because they do that in Vermont a lot.
1: Right.
0: A lot of the Vermont roads do that where they will be going through a really sleepy town and it's adorable and they don't want you going more than 30 miles an hour. But then literally a block later, you go up to 50 and then it drops. I can't stand that. So that makes sense.
1: Yeah.
0: That the state has to be in charge of that.
1: That's right. Because otherwise, you'll just have everybody designing their own things.
0: Fair.
1: So when we talk about Dave's concern about speed will affect a couple things, and a lot of us will know this already, but it affects our reaction time. The faster you are driving, even if it's 5 miles over that posted speed limit, speed will affect your reaction time. The amount of time it takes you to react to a problem, a kid crossing the street, a deer, a squirrel, whatever. And then it'll also affect the stopping distance. I know I keep going on and off with my glasses.
0: No, that's how I know you're serious, is when his glasses come on and off, it means he needs to focus, but he also needs to make sure he's getting your attention and he's getting the facts right.
1: That's right.
0: I get it.
1: So stopping distance as well. If you are going, makes sense. If you are going faster, it'll take you longer to stop. So now your reaction time is a problem. And then once you see it, then it takes you longer to stop. And then how much energy is involved in a crash? Speed affects that. So if you are involved in a crash or an accident, but generally we refer to them as crashes, the damage that is occurs in a crash of where the speeds are higher, that will be impacted as well, which will elevate the safety within the vehicle.
0: Mm.
1: And then obviously, it's important as it relates to pedestrians and children and school zones and everything else. So generally, we're talking about speeds in our residential area. So speed can affect your reaction and the time it takes you to stop.
0: But what about the idea of, I think one of the rebuttals that people have said is you don't need cameras to fix speeding. Why don't we use speed humps or the rubble strips, or are there other things that we could do? And maybe in some regards that would work, but in others, I mean, the speed cameras are more effective. I don't know.
1: Yeah. So now let's go back before, let's take it away from speed cameras for a second.
0: Okay.
1: So we get complaints. I already told you that one of the number one complaints that I received was speeding in a neighborhood. Now, what are the ways in which we can address those speeding issues? Take away the cameras again. The first thing we're going to do is we want to get data. Well, before data, we want to have a police officer go out there to set up a radar, you know, to try to get people.
0: So like,
1: you
0: assess see a car, the situation. Is it really that bad? Well, what are we looking at?
1: But a couple things. If you are a resident and you complain to the police,
0: I want to know that you showed up, that you care.
1: That's exactly right.
0: Yeah.
1: So the first thing we'll probably do is put a police car out there to run some radar just to show that we're listening. And then maybe they get some stops. Maybe they don't. Whatever. At least we've responded to that. But in essence, really what we need is data because everybody perceives speeding in their neighborhood. But sometimes that perception is wrong.
0: Mm-hmm.
1: You know, when I was in the police academy, we used radar guns, obviously, to track speeding. But we were also trained to estimate speeding based upon what we see before the radar gun. Mm-hmm. So you have training to say, I don't know how fast that car is going.
0: But I can tell that
1: based
0: is
1: on my
0: reckless
1: experience.
0: Driving or that's too fast.
1: Based upon my experience, that car is going too fast.
0: That
1: so the
0: sense.
1: First thing we would do is we would send a police car out there. But then we really want to get data or try, depending upon what the magnitude of the problem. So oftentimes you'll see the rumple strips that are across the road with a box on the side of the road.
0: Yeah.
1: Now they're more subtle. They have things that they can put on poles to try and see, number one, is there a speeding problem?
0: And like every 10 cars or nine of them speeding. Yep.
1: That's right. Is the threshold consistently above that? Mm-hmm. And then also the time of day that the speeding occurs, because that's important. We're going to devote the resources. And then we would really, based upon the data, try to get a police officer out there periodically to send a message that we're slowing down cars. We're enforcing the law, because enforcement is a component of it.
0: Right. But then once you've done all of that, determining if you want to use a speed bump, hump, whatever, if you want to use, you know, strips, if you want to use signage, like how do you determine what makes the most sense? Or is that just going to be like a neighborhood to neighborhood basis?
1: So the second thing, to your point, the second thing we would do besides that is you may have seen the signs on the side of the road or on a trailer. I know in your neighborhood that where you live, and certainly where I live, and I know in Fairfield, Connecticut, we've had them, where you see the just the flashing lights.
0: Yes.
1: It's not enforcement.
0: Yes. It's just like I said, a warning.
1: Yeah, it's like a warning to say, because let's try that, because speeding's a problem. So let's put that in the neighborhood. Maybe people will recognize that there's no enforcement, but we're kind of making
0: aware
1: you aware
0: of it,
1: that,
0: but you're not getting a ticket.
1: Again, all trying to deter behavior or slow people down. Then we come to your point about design of the road.
0: Right.
1: Because what we found is in some roads, if they are designed like highways, people are going to drive fast.
0: Like highways, sure.
1: Yeah, so we want to look at ways in which we can implement speed lowering design to our roadways. And some of the ways in which we can do that is speed humps or raised crosswalks or roundabouts. Mm-hmm. You're starting to see there's some areas where we can have a road diet. And what a road diet means is if you look at a road being a certain distance wide, if we
0: make it more narrow,
1: we redesign. Like I know
0: you're trimming it down.
1: I know
0: the road's going through a diet.
1: I'm talking
0: man.
1: To people.
0: It's
1: like
0: bikini
1: they don't
0: season for the road.
1: It. Exactly.
0: No, but it makes
1: you
0: sense.
1: You know, it's summertime. The traffic. We want to make sure the road looks good.
0: I got you.
1: So we can curb it. We can design the curbs or pull the curbs out. Or sometimes you'll see on some of the roads in the neighborhoods is the side barrier, the paint on the side of the road is shrunk. So
0: but then why not do those things versus the camera? I think that's the biggest thing that people have
1: cameras,
0: a problem with.
1: Right.
0: Right. So why not do those things versus doing the speed cameras?
1: The couple things. Number one, there's a resource and a funding. Mm-hmm. You know, even the traditional speed humps. And while speed humps sound good and they are effective in certain areas, they're not necessarily good on main roads.
0: Okay.
1: Where you have to, let's say you're traveling.
0: Well, because now that's a traffic issue, I would think, maybe, possibly.
1: Yeah, well, it's the stopping and starting and then slowing down. And then the design of some of these roads is not really designed, based upon my experience. And some people argue, push back on that. But road humps, speed bumps are not necessarily a fix-all for every single road.
0: Okay.
1: You don't want a road in the... Pick one of the main streets in your town, you know, and put it in your head and think of whatever that is.
0: I was just going to say, I was thinking Post Road, Boston Post Road in Milford. If we put them there, it would take even longer than it already does.
1: Right.
0: That is just a cluster.
1: Exactly.
0: A cluster, you know what? It's just a disaster.
1: But there are some roads where there's cut-through roads.
0: Or maybe it makes sense.
1: That's exactly right. So you would petition the traffic authority in your community.
0: But I think the reason that they put a lot of the speed cameras in these municipalities, including Milford, was because they're in the zones of very high traffic, either schools or bus routes. So like one of the streets that people were getting caught on in Milford until they paused them was actually a very busy walking, biking, family, sidewalk, because there's actually a lot of areas that don't have sidewalks in Milford.
1: Right.
0: But this was a very, just a straight shot. Other than two stop signs, it's a straight shot where people zip. I mean, they just move and it eventually gets you to the Boston Post Road. And they paused it. And this is going back to the comment that was made. I think the thing So I don't love that they paused it personally. As a Milford resident, I don't love that they paused it. I get that we need to look at it and did we do it perfectly? I don't think it's a perfect program. But the reason I don't like it is because already since pausing it, you can see people are like, cool, so we're good. We're all done.
1: Right.
0: We don't have to go back and fix our behavior. We don't have to be held accountable. This is not going to cost me any money. So see ya. And I can't stand that because one of the roads you know, my son goes to school there. And I was telling you this story that he shouldn't have done this. Let's be fair. I did parent him. I did yell at him. My son ran out into the parking lot, which connects to the main road where his school was. They were playing a very vigorous game of four square, and the ball ran into or rolled into the parking lot, and Chase ran after it. He got into a lot of trouble. And I said to him, because you just don't know, even in a parking lot, if people are going to see you. And this is the thing is even, and I feel like I equip my kid pretty well to look both ways and all that, but you really mean to tell me that a 25 mile an hour zone, knowing you're probably going 36, 37 miles an hour, let's be honest with ourselves, probably close to 40, okay, because most drivers are, you can stop in time for that darting kid or the ball or whatever it is. Yeah. I'm not seeing it. I'm sorry, because even at 25 miles an hour, that is debatable. You may hit them and not kill them, but you're not stopping in time. Like, I don't know where we think we're looking at everywhere when we're driving. We're distracted. We are speeding. We're in a rush. We're not thinking because we go into auto.
1: Yeah.
0: You're laughing at me.
1: No, I'm not, because you're absolutely
0: right. It just makes me so mad.
1: Because the speed, regardless of, even at the speed limit, if somebody darts out in front of you, you have to be paying attention and react quickly to that. That's exactly right. So,
0: well, and I just think we go into autopilot.
1: Yeah.
0: Like, I'm sorry, but we have to stop acting like driving is like this rite of passage, okay? It is a privilege to drive a vehicle, and let's be honest, and I hate to go there, but feel free to tell me I'm crazy, okay? Because he will tell me. But me saying that, oh my gosh, if I'm driving my car, I don't look at this the same as, you know, oh, if I hit somebody, like, yikes, that was a huge mistake and I should have been thinking. Could you imagine if somebody said that about a gun? Like, oh man, I should have put it in its holder, but it went off. Like, what are we talking about here? We can never not be focused and paying attention, but most people don't when they're driving.
1: Right.
0: I'm sorry, but it just doesn't. That's why speeding is a problem. That's why distracted driving is a problem. I'm sorry.
1: No, it's true. And let's go back to the premise of this whole thing.
0: Yeah.
1: One of the main complaints, and we're talking about speeding and speed cameras in our communities and some of them pausing, but one of the main complaints that police chiefs get is speeding in neighborhoods. So, okay, let's say that. Let's go back and just rehash this.
0: Right.
1: So the first thing we do is we look at enforcement. We want somebody out there to enforce the laws.
0: Right.
1: Now, we only have so many cops to go out there and do other things, so we put somebody out there. Maybe some departments have a traffic unit that they can put them out there. However, keep in mind that while you're complaining about your street and speeding in a school zone or whatever, there are other people that are complaining about speeding.
0: So where are you getting the cops to do that?
1: So now you're rotating people around. That's the first thing is enforcement, because there's three E's that we look at in traffic. The first is enforcement. The second would be education. What else do? We talked about it. We put the trailers up that are non-enforcement, but they're kind of like educating people to say, hey, slow down. This is the speed limit, and now you're driving over it. Hopefully, if they slow down, they'll start to be educated that this is the speed I should be driving in. But two things happen with that. Number one, if the cop's not there, you're not slowing down.
0: Right.
1: Because we all do that. You see the cop car on the side of the road, you hit your brakes. Second, if the trailer's there, you may slow down, you may not.
0: Yeah, but eventually you're going to realize that no tickets ever came through and you're just going to speed through that too.
1: Yeah, and my big concern with the trailers was that people would actually try to see how fast they could go. Like,
0: really?
1: Yeah.
0: This is what concerns me about society sometimes.
1: No, it's like,
0: what do you
1: it's
0: mean?
1: Like if you,
0: oh my gosh.
1: If I'm a teenager and I'm, you know, whatever, if I'm a driver and I'm like, hey, there's a thing there. Let's see who can go faster. And I don't know.
0: Okay. What's your third E? Because I don't
1: get third one. The third one is engineering. And that goes towards the road diets, the curbing, the markings in the road, the speed hump. So we look at those three components as it relates to speeding. Starting with the premise of data, because we know that complaints come in, but we need to make sure that there is actually a speeding problem. If one person drives down the road and they're speeding on one day, that's not necessarily going to be something we're going to devote a lot of resources to. And we have the device to get the data, which is so important, because sometimes the data will show that consistently people drive, let's say the speed limit is 25 miles an hour. Mm-hmm. Consistently, the data will show they go 30, maybe some go 35, but there's those outliers,
0: right?
1: Maybe at nighttime, whatever, where there's some 50, 60 miles an hour. So we know that that consistent pattern is 30, 35.
0: I just had a thought.
1: Laughing?
0: I just had no. I had a thought. How did you start this segment? You started the segment with
1: the maniacs.
0: We're not maniacs and we're also not idiots, right? It's the same mentality, I think, to some degree, when you are going. Because let's be honest, I know that there's like a window, there's a leeway, right? If you're going about 10 or so miles an hour over the speed limit, you're probably not going to get a ticket.
1: Right.
0: I do know that these cameras will get you if you're going 10 or more miles, at least in Milford. I believe it's the same in Fairfield. Don't quote me. But a lot of these are either 10 or 11 miles an hour over the speed limit. But isn't that funny that it's like, if I'm going 50 or 60, I deserve a ticket, but not 36. Why?
1: Well, yeah, and that's
0: why.
1: Right,
0: here's the thing. I agree. Like, here's the thing. The guy going 50 is probably going to be the one that, God forbid, knock on wood, that never happens. If you hit somebody, you probably are going, they're going to perish. Versus the person who's going 36, maybe not. Maybe you have a better shot. Regardless, you hit someone. What are we talking about?
1: I know. Right.
0: Did I just have a mental breakdown? But it's kind of that same thing. Like, just to bring it back together, that is exactly the mentality. Like, here's the thing. I'm not the one who's going 50.
1: Yeah.
0: But I'm also not the one going 25.
1: I'm not. Yeah, exactly. And so here's the thing with the speed cameras is that we found a solution that they're not spreading them everywhere, but in those really concerning areas around schools mostly, we have a solution to slow traffic down. And that's the concern that I've always had is that this is a one tool in a toolbox of a variety of ways in which police and the community, because they complain about it, are trying to slow traffic down in these select areas after studies are done, after data is collected. And I think that's one of the things that we have to remember is that law enforcement, police officers are acting on complaints from other people who are saying they're speeding in my neighborhood. I'm concerned about it. Okay, we're going to do all these different things. Well, we're the cops when you need them. Well, you know what? We have a way in which we can slow traffic down. And what the data is showing, I don't have it in front of me. What the data is showing is that it actually is working in certain areas. Mm-hmm. That I think we're going to see that consistently that the speed, the number of tickets is slowing, is getting less because people are slowing down.
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6: New Canaan voters will decide in November whether renters should be allowed to serve on the town's Board of Finance. The proposed charter change would remove a long-standing requirement that finance board members own taxable property in town. Town Council Chairman Michael Moreau says the rule unfairly excludes renters and is inconsistent with eligibility rules for other boards and commissions. The measure is one of six charter questions voters will consider on the November 3rd ballot. Connecticut schools and police are stepping up training to respond to a growing threat, which is swatting calls that send armed officers rushing to schools based on false reports. A wave of hoax threats hit schools in at least a dozen Connecticut communities in June, triggering fear, lockdowns, and major police responses. State and federal officials say better coordination and training will be key as schools work to keep students safe this school year. The false calls can have serious consequences, putting students, staff, and responding officers at risk as police arrive believing they're facing an active threat. Drivers are hitting the roads across Fairfield County this holiday weekend, despite gas prices that are nearly a dollar gallon more than last year. Self-serve regular is averaging $4.19 per gallon statewide, and prices are averaging $4.32 here in Fairfield County. I'm Will Scafaris with your local news here on WICC. Happy Labor Day.
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5: 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Weather update.
13: Partly sunny the rest of this afternoon near 70. Clear and cool this evening and tonight near 50. On Labor Day, sunny in the mid-70s and less humid. I'm meteorologist Paul Piorek on WICC.
5: 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Melissa in the Morning chats with career strategist and workplace expert Julie Pauke. It's Julie on the Job, now on the Voice of Connecticut, WICC 600 and 95.9.
14: Here's a question for you. Why do some CEOs get second chances after misconduct? A new Wall Street Journal article reports points to a familiar pattern. Executives accused of violating company rules can sometimes land top jobs elsewhere. I got to be honest, even here in Connecticut, and this is kind of going to a dark place, I promise I'll bring it back to lighter because Julie Pauke is everything light and bright and shiny and wonderful, even when it's not great news. But we have seen this, right? We've seen this even in industries here in Connecticut. Dare I say, teachers and cops? We've literally seen where teachers have been accused of being inappropriate with students and they're removed from the district. But because they are never actually, they're charged sometimes, but they never actually have a conviction. They are then shuffled to another school district. And you think to yourself, how in the world is that possible? We see the same thing sometimes with cops. And so kind of going back to a lighter place, when you see at a company that a CEO, a higher up is, you know, doing something that is inappropriate or is just not okay, why is it that they either get the promotion or they kind of get the slap on the wrist and, hey, don't do it again? Or if they have to shuffle elsewhere, they still stay a pretty high status, but at a different company. Why does that happen? And of course, we're getting some perspective from Julie Pauke, our career strategist on this one. Julie, yikes. What do you think?
15: Another organization is religious organizations.
14: Yes.
15: We see those that religious
14: shuffle them around. Yep.
15: So this is a human thing. You know, as we're saying, you know, look, this is something that we see across organizations. And one of the things is, you know, we like to give people a second chance. Sometimes, you know, people have paid their dues. They have done work to fix whatever caused them to do the wrong thing in the first place. That happens. So I think we have to give some space for people reinventing themselves, truly being sorry for what happened, fixing it, et cetera. There's that space. But then when you talk about what's so interesting in my favorite quote, so this is from the Wall Street Journal, and it talks about the several CEOs, and I'm sure this is only the tip of the iceberg because only what gets reported do we know about, have been fired by their boards for inappropriate behavior. And that can be anything from an inappropriate relationship that goes against company policy or, you know, things like, you know, cooking the books, malfeasance, cheating on something, insider information. And so like everything in life, there's a spectrum. And it is seen in the CEO world that there's a, and it will never be said like this, but I guarantee you there is a boys will be boys element of this.
14: Yeah.
15: Because it's almost all men. It's always men. And, I mean, almost and always. And that is seen on the spectrum of things you could do. That is seen as ho-hum anymore. And that's why if that's what you did, you will get another opportunity. If you did something like insider trading or something at the other end, you probably will not. But there's this quote in this article that I think sums the whole thing up. Boards don't act based on behaviors. They act when those behaviors create enterprise risk for the business. And I think we can take that statement and apply it to every other organization. There's always this assessment of how damaging is this compared to what are the good things this person has done, could do, et cetera. So there's always that cost-benefit analysis that goes on that says, hey, you know, this is not that big of a deal. This is not going to hit the news. Not that many people care about it. We think it will go away. But now it's harder to make that statement because now with technology, you can find all of this stuff out. So if your company says, welcome John Doe, our new CEO, every single person that works at that organization can go back and find out everything they wanted and didn't want to know about John Doe, and they have an opinion on it. And so there is a little bit more transparency, but I'm not going to say that it stopped the behavior.
16: Yeah. And the other thing too, Julie, as you mentioned, kind of culture being one thing, how much does money play a role in this? And what I mean by that is, hey, we kind of can look the other way because person X brings in insane amounts of money, or if we remove this person, it's going to be a lot harder for us to fill that role. And even when we do fill that role, not to the extent of what that person has contributed. How much of that plays a factor in that as well?
15: Absolutely. It does. I mean, I've been in those discussions where clearly there's bad behavior, but the analysis is always, how bad is it? How do we compare that to what this person has contributed?
16: Mm.
15: And then I've seen it happen where the decision is made to ignore it. And then the person's numbers or productivity or the stuff the decision makers valued starts to wane. It's like, okay, now they're not as valuable to us. And so the calculus becomes this person is now more trouble than they're worth. And so how do we get rid of them? I mean, it's funny when you read these articles, you can read, if you've been around long enough, you can read between the lines and saying, okay, there's something more going on here. And so it's sort of as a joke, whenever you see is resigning to spend more time with his family, like, you know, that's usually code for something else happened that we don't want to talk about.
16: So I guess a question I'd have for you, Julie, is what do you suggest if you're an employer and you are, because again, I think from an employee standpoint, it might be very difficult for us to understand why do you keep this person or why do you allow bad behavior? And it can't just be as simple as, well, the income they bring in. Because let's remember, it's kind of like when people get upset with the CEO, but there's also a board that makes major decisions. Like, it's never just one person. And a lot of times with companies, especially bigger companies. So what would you suggest the employer to do? You know, because they have to face their sales department. They have to face their human resources. They have to face upper management. A lot of times it's not just a one person making that decision what to do with the individual who's made mistakes. What do you suggest an employer to do when you have a lot of noise, a lot of people you have to answer to, but ethically, you've got a problem child. You know what I mean? Like, you do hit that point where you're like, oh, this is borderline a problem for the culture of our company. So what do you suggest to the employer in that situation?
15: You know, this has always been around. And I am not optimistic about it changes. What I am saying is that we are in a time right now where the younger generation who are, they want transparency and authenticity They want a match between do as I say and I do and as I do versus, you know, ignore the man behind the curtain. I'll do what I want. And so that technology, generational change, and culture. There's all this talk about building culture. And we've heard the phrase that, you know, the fish rots from the head. Well, the same thing. The other way it works as well. If you have strong, authentic leadership that not only creates values but holds people to them, you will have the most engaged, productive workforce you could imagine. Plus, you will also become a magnet for other top people. People are hungry for common sense, for ethical leadership. And when people see your leadership getting away with something, first of all, don't think that they don't know, because heck yes, they know. And then they think, okay, well, if Fred's not in the office 5 days a week, or if Fred's, everyone knows Fred's having an affair with Mary, or you're doing this, why shouldn't I? We all know there's no fraternization rules maybe at this company, but if Fred and Mary are doing it, why shouldn't we? And so there's just this equalization, sort of this, and everyone gets really frustrated with Gen Z because, well, you know, they're young, they don't have a say. Well, guess what? They do. They get to have opinions. They get to make decisions about what they will and won't put up with. And if you're trying to build the type of culture that attracts and retains the best, you have to look very closely at what message you're sending, and then what's going on behind that. You know, so everything's good. Well, and then it's not, because everybody who works there knows really what's going on. They're watching. They're watching senior leadership. They're watching board leadership. They're watching their actions. And if they see misalignment in words and action, you really start to lose people. That's why the numbers of engagement are so low in the 30% of people who are happily engaged at work. Because this is one of the biggest reasons. They see that disconnect and they feel like they're not a part of something they can necessarily get excited about or be proud of. It's something to really think about, but the actions to take to turn that around are so significant.
16: For the full conversation, including advice from Julie, if you're a potential employee looking to see if the company culture is healthy or not, be sure to check the full podcast. It's posted at voiceofct.com.
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16: Right now, Connecticut residents can pay homage to distinguished veterans from across our great state of Connecticut. Do you know a veteran who has continued making positive impacts in their communities after leaving the military? If so, you can nominate them right now for an induction into the Connecticut Veterans Hall of Fame. And to understand this honor deeper and how you can nominate someone, we are connecting with the Commissioner of Connecticut's Department of Veterans Affairs, Ron Welch. Welcome back to the show. How are you?
21: Hey, Melissa. Good morning, and thank you for having me on.
16: I love having you on to talk about this each and every year. First of all, for people who don't know, how long have we had a Connecticut Veterans Hall of Fame, and who exactly are you looking for? Who do you highlight with this honor?
21: Sure. So going back to 2005, Governor Jody Rell created the Connecticut Veterans Hall of Fame. She did an executive order, and it was really all about recognizing post-military achievements of our outstanding veterans that we have in Connecticut and spotlighting their significant contributions, all the things they've done across the state and even beyond Connecticut.
16: And so, how many people have already been recognized since 2005, Commissioner?
21: There's a little bit more than 200 at this point.
16: Really? Wow. I mean, is it super competitive? Do you only have a cap of how many people can actually get inducted every year, or how does that work?
21: So I looked at the numbers when I first got into the position, and the typical average is about 12 to 14 each year that get inducted. The high number of applicants we've received is probably about 60. There's a selection committee that sits down and looks at everybody's package very closely. And, you know, I just really want to emphasize that It's not a military Hall of Fame. It's more of a veterans Hall of Fame. So the prerequisites are you had to have served honorably through military service and then continue to serve and inspire our fellow citizens after with the different deeds that you do throughout your lifetime.
16: And this is, are they Connecticut natives or are you able to have, you know, moved here and have lived here for a long period of time? Like who qualifies for this?
21: Yes, you have to be a resident of Connecticut to get nominated. And again, significant activities post-military service. So honorable service and some examples of things people have done. They've been coaches. They've been active in scouting. Maybe they've belonged to church groups and kind of facilitate things there. They could be an elected official, commanders, and very active members of veteran service organizations like the VFW, American Legion, Disabled American Vets. Some have been very active in the school systems. They're members of the PTAs. Some have volunteered in soup kitchens and shelters. And, you know, they just got done tremendous things throughout their lives.
16: And again, we're talking to Commissioner Ron Welsh, who is the commissioner for Connecticut's Department of Veterans Affairs. And this year, again, we have the Veterans Hall of Fame, and you're looking at people who have obviously served our country, but then when they leave the military service, they continue making positive impacts on their communities here in Connecticut. And so far, we have seen more than 200 names for the Veterans Hall of Fame here in Connecticut. And Commissioner, talk about that process. How do you nominate somebody and sort of when do you get the announcements of who is become an inductee? Like, how does that process sort of work?
21: Sure, great question. So the process, we typically open up in the early spring. Everything is online now. And I think the difference from many years ago, there used to be kind of an anonymous or people that knew you really well would nominate you. Now, the person that is nominated has to be part of the process. Some releases have to be signed, and we might want to make sure we really get this right when the package is put together for the actual nomination. So the person being nominated becomes aware of it at some point in time in the process. The application's online. If you just go to Connecticut Department of Veterans Affairs, our website, it may look overwhelming when you first looked at it. It's about 12 or 13 pages long, but it's very simple. It's a fillable form. And, you know, it starts out with some basic information on the person that's nominating them. And then it gets into kind of a biographical sketch of the individual that's being nominated, talks about their military service, and then it gets into their advocacy for veterans, and then their contributions throughout their lifetime.
16: What has this meant, Commissioner, to veterans who have won in the past? What do they tell you?
21: A lot of them are shocked because they're so humble. You know, they had no idea. Yeah, I'm just a regular person, and I'm just trying to help out my fellow citizens in Connecticut. But it's a lot of them are just overwhelmed when they hear that. And then when they're up on that stage or in front of the audience and we're reading kind of a mini bio of what they've accomplished, you know, we don't have enough time to go through all their lifetime accomplishments. So we kind of summarize it. And then last year we had the honor of the governor being present. When he's available, he will be there. And the lieutenant governor's there also. And she has presided over several of these events along with the governor. So it means a lot. And very importantly is the veteran audience and the family members that are in the crowd.
16: Yeah. Oh, I'm sure. I mean, and again, to date, 227 honorees have been inducted, including 5 recipients of the Congressional Medal of Honor, which is extraordinary. And I know, Commissioner Welch, not to call you out, but I know you retired from the U.S. Army. Thank you for your service. Always appreciate you. Yes. how important is it that, because I think this is a huge part of this as well, how important is it that Connecticut continue to find and highlight opportunities post-military service? I mean, I do a lot of work with Homes for the Brave, for example, here in Bridgeport, where it's really trying to reconnect veterans to where they have a place here at home. And whether that's housing or jobs or, you know, anything, this is, again, highlighting where veterans feel like they are needed. And they are. I mean, they are. But a lot of times people return back and they don't know where they fit in here. And so I love that part of this story as well, is highlighting the significance of continuing on exercising service, because that's what they care about, but having a direct impact on their community. How much does that matter in the storytelling here, too?
21: You know, Melissa, first off, Home for the Brave, exceptionally great organization. I'm glad you're connected with them. The transition's hard. You know, this past week, we just welcomed home with General Yvonne, his nearly 500 service members deployed to the Mideast in I believe it was 28 different locations. This is the newest group of veterans that are just returning, and they really got exposed to a different kind of dynamic warfare that my peer group wasn't exposed to. And, you know, rockets and drones and missiles being fired at them throughout that Mideast area of operations. So that transition back can be very difficult, because it's hard to explain to anybody, family members and friends, what you really experience. So sometimes you don't, and sometimes you just isolate. I heard the Secretary of Veterans Affairs this morning on one of the interviews, and you know, the term death by suicide came up again. Mm-hmm. And he talked about the numbers still are somewhere between 18 and 30 a day between our military and veteran population. You know, that's way over 8,000 a year. Completely, one is unacceptable. So it's so important for us to welcome back our veterans, to take care of the veterans that are here. In Connecticut, we have 146,000. So we need to make sure they're aware of the programs and services and where to get help if they need it, how to help others, how to get employment. And, you know, on our campus, we have housing for 170. The big thing for us now is increasing our family housing, and we were able to get some funding a couple years ago. And we now have 17 family housing units, and they are filling up pretty quickly.
16: Mm-hmm. Yeah, I'm sure. I'm sure they are. And I do want to let people know that we are going to put a link on our website if you want to nominate a veteran for the Connecticut Veterans Hall of Fame. We have a link directly on our website, voiceofct.com. Commissioner Welch, you know, to echo what you're saying, the importance of creating opportunity and supporting our veterans when they return home. Is that also something that can be found on the Veterans Affairs website? Or where do you suggest people go if they want to have more resources to better support veterans in their communities?
21: So the federal VA has tremendous resources and a lot on their website. Our website has a lot of information, and it's very easy to access. And we broke it down into four different areas. One is our residential program. It talks about our residential program. Another is our healthcare center. Our Office of Advocacy and Assistance is really important. That's where our certified veteran service officers are located, and our municipal vet reps around the state of Connecticut to help our veterans within the communities. All 169 towns are supposed to have a representative. We have about 140 out there. And so if somebody goes on our website, you will see those points of contact that are sprinkled around the state of Connecticut.
16: Okay.
21: Out there that can connect with different resources that are out there.
16: Perfect. I think I found the exact website you are describing here, Commissioner Welch. And so I'm going to also include that with your podcast link on our website, voiceofct.com, if people want more information, more resources available to support veterans. And of course, to nominate a veteran for this year's class for the Veterans Hall of Fame in Connecticut, be sure to find those links on our website, voiceofct.com. Commissioner Welch, again, I thank you for your service. I thank you for the role that you play as Commissioner of Connecticut's Department of Veterans Affairs. And thank you for always giving us the time here on WACC. We appreciate it.
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1: From ABC News, I'm Wayne Cabot. ABC News checking on reports now of an aircraft going off the runway at Miami Airport about an hour ago. The FAA issuing a ground stop at that airport for a disabled aircraft on the runway. The Trump administration today filed a new emergency appeal with the U.S. Supreme Court seeking to immediately implement new mail-in voting rules for the Postal Service and for the states after a district court judge Friday night permanently blocked those rules. The Supreme Court likely to make a decision this week. Time of the essence. Some states have already begun mailing out ballots for the fall election. And while Donald Trump is not on the ballot, the president certainly is working to be the center of it, headlining both nights of the convention his party is holding this week in Dallas.
22: It comes at a time when a recent poll shows him with a record low approval rating. And some candidates in tight races this November say they're not going, including Representative Zach Nunn in Iowa, running in a district that Democrats are hoping to flip, and Senator Susan Collins, who's defending her seat in Maine and has long avoided conventions during election cycles.
1: ABC's Olivia Rubin. An Illinois woman described as being very invested in the Lindsey Clancy case is being held today for the murder of her 2-year-old son. Prosecutors say Corey Walsh was actively discussing the Clancy case in texts 3 hours before the scene was discovered. They say she threatened to harm her other children and tried to take her own life. Her lawyer says the 40-year-old mom was experiencing a psychotic episode. Jared Kushner on why he and fellow American envoy Steve Witkoff met this weekend with President Putin in Moscow and Zelensky in Kyiv.
23: Our role is to try to be the ones who are pursuing the peace. And like I said, if it was easy, it would have been done a long time ago. But it's a very important and noble pursuit, and we're going to keep doing it with everything we have.
1: As the attacks intensify in that war 4 years in, you're listening to ABC News.
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1: More about the incident at Miami Airport. Flight Radar 24 data indicating it was a Boeing 767 cargo plane operated by Prime Air that went off the runway while landing and onto a road and possibly hit a vehicle. Another round of U.S. Open tennis today in New York. American men doing well. Ben Shelton still the draw. Looking good also despite being injured. Spaniard Carlos Alcaraz, the Grand Slam champion.
25: He hasn't played a tournament in 4.5 months. He had this wrist injury, but he came back as if there was no problem at all. He looked a little rusty in some of his matches. He actually played mixed doubles with Serena Williams a week ago in the fan week in the lead up to the U.S. Open. And so I think everyone's just impressed at how he's been able to jump back into Grand Slam action. He didn't play one warm-up tournament at all, so it's a little bit surprising, but he's kind of been getting better match by match.
1: ESPN analyst Jeannie Bouchard. American Coco Gauff is on fire, having won every match in straight sets. For the first time since World War II, a far-right party is projected to win a regional election. At a Mozart performance at the Met Opera in New York, a snake is in the cast, a real slithering snake, provided by Nancy Novogratz from a service called All Tame Animals. What if it gets stage fright?
2: If the animal is unhappy doing the work, the animal can go home and be happy at home. There's no reason for an animal to be on stage or anywhere that it doesn't want to be. This is not a requirement.
1: I'm Wayne Cabot, ABC News.
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0: Secretary of Defense has extended tours until next year. And I got to say, I mean, pray for the ladies and then the lady boys of Thailand. The USS Abraham Lincoln has docked in Pattaya. Now, I have been to Pattaya when I was a kid. Pattaya was the resort on the coast in Thailand, south of Bangkok, where families would go. It was the very first place I ever played putt-putt with my parents. They had this amazing putt-putt course, and you would hit the ball and go up a ramp through a temple and ring a bell and come out on the other side of the temple and try to get in the hole. It was a ton of fun. I remember Pattaya. It was the first place I ever saw an Indian elephant. You could ride the Indian elephant. It was a neat place. Pattaya is now where you go if you want an STD. I mean, these sailors and soldiers, they're going to be avoiding Donald Trump's personal Vietnam. For those of you who don't know, Donald Trump said his personal Vietnam was avoiding STDs in the 70s. These sailors in particular are going to be engaged in Donald Trump's personal Vietnam for the next 24 to 48 hours in Thailand. May God have mercy on all their souls. I don't know if you've seen pictures of the USS Abraham Lincoln at port. It looks rough. Now, that happens at sea. Let's just be honest about this. It's covered in rust and grime. That happens at sea. The problem is that it has been gone for so long, the situation is far worse than it should be. And the Secretary of Defense is stretching things out. I saw an admiral yesterday explain that we're an 11 aircraft carrier fleet in a 15 aircraft carrier fleet world. We have fewer aircraft carriers than we need. They're slow to be built. The president wants to outsource that mission. He needs to get rid of the Jones Act, what he needs to do. But among other things, Iran itself is having economic trouble because of the oil situation. This is Secretary of Energy Chris Wright.
1: So Monday was our record ever since the conflict began. Over 17 million barrels of oil flowed through the Strait of Hormuz on ships on Monday. If you add the bypass export pipelines, more than left the region in the pre-conflict. So is Iran trying to challenge that? Yes. Are there challenges? Yes. But this is the United States Navy and President Trump taking the one card out of Iran's hands, which is to try to hold the world economic hostage. That's what they've got. They're all in on it. They're causing some disruption, but they are losing that card. President Trump is using the United States military might and alliances across the world that with or without Iran, oil and gas will flow out of the Arabian Gulf region. And it's happening today.
0: The oil is flowing. Here's the problem. The markets need some convincing that things are okay. The markets are not doing spectacularly well. Brent is up again today at the $95 a barrel. West Texas crude is up $91 a barrel. Iran has fired missiles at Kuwait. It's the instability in the Middle East that is causing oil prices to go up. Again, the gentleman I saw at the hot dog place earlier likes the president, voted for the president three times, very disappointed in what's happening right now. Diesel prices for him are over $6 a gallon, and those costs are having to be passed on to people, but it's hurting his business. Not all costs can be passed on. Sometimes people decline. This is the Secretary of Treasury, Scott Bessent.
2: This is the final move for this regime after 47 years.
3: You don't believe at this point that this regime will outlast this administration? It will end before the end of Trump's term? Is that your belief?
2: I believe it will be much sooner because, you know, everyone says, well, sanctions don't work. Well, first of all, Rob, we have never seen an economic isolation like this in history. We have new authorities, whether it's digital assets, maritime, aviation assets that we are going after. But the real power here is the sequencing. So we had the high-level kinetic military action, some of the greatest in history in terms of the precision and the destruction. Iran has no navy. They have no air force.
3: Right.
2: We have substantially depleted their missile and drone reserve. We have destroyed their missile factories, about 85% of those. So kinetic, check. We have what President Trump calls the iron wall. We have the blockade up. Nothing is going in. Nothing is coming out of these Iranian ports. So the Iranians, if you could believe.

0: At the second, third, the most energy-rich country in the world has to import gasoline. So now they have gasoline lines, and couple that with these crushing economic sanctions, it's just a matter of time.
1: Just a matter of time, he says. Now, there are those who say that no country has ever collapsed based on economic blockade. I'm just not sure people understand the extent of the blockade, if the blockade is as real as we claim. And there actually are questions about whether or not we're allowing the Chinese to sneak oil out of Iran. There are real questions about this. Well, the one more from Scott Bessent here.
0: My message to everyone is stay away. We all want this conflict to end, and the fastest way for the conflict to end is for no one to provide any support to this regime. We are going to sever every tie that they have from the outside world. For instance, last Friday, we sanctioned the Dubai branches of an Egyptian bank, and they had provided more than $1.8 billion to the regime since 2025, and we are going to systemically go through and take every bad actor like that out. We've created new authorities for Treasury to be able to sanction the airlines, maritime, digital assets. So this is all hands on deck. Teams from Treasury, State Department, and DOW have gone out of the world, and we are having very fulsome talks with anyone supporting the regime.
1: Very fulsome talks. So can I let you in on something? We haven't really done everything that the Secretary of Treasury said he was going to do because we haven't gotten complete buy-in from people. However, we've gotten a lot of buy-in from a lot of countries who are ready to get this thing over with because they have decided that the sooner we get this over with, the sooner the global economy can turn around. There was some venting at the G20 by the European allies that we are wrecking the world economy by continuing to do what we're doing. Not just that, but the tariff situation as well. In fact, Howard Lutnick was asked about the tariffs.
2: If you just take a look at the GDP numbers, what happened is when the Supreme Court ruled against the president for tariffs and those tariffs came down, imports came flooding in. And the way we do GDP in America is we take our gross sales, so the big number of sales that every company in America makes, and you subtract imports. So when all those imports come flying in starting February all the way through the next quarter, that reduces the number of GDP by 1.6%. 1.6%. So it was going the other way. So if you took the quarter before and you added the quarter after, that's 1.85% GDP. That would put you well over 3% if the IEEPA case with the Supreme Court had gone the other way. And you'll see the tariffs are going to be back in place. Right, over the next couple of weeks, they'll be all back in place, and you'll see imports start to fall, and you'll see GDP rise. And just that calculus itself, over 1.5 points, you're exactly right.
1: That's part of the problem, is the tariffs are coming back, he says. And that's what the world is upset about. That's what Scott Bessent is privately upset about. Bessent is privately not a fan of the tariffs. He's a good team player. He's glad to defend them, but he doesn't like them. Lutnick is the big fan of tariffs, and it is actually a problem. And it's a problem that collides with the problems of the Strait of Hormuz. And it's a problem that collides with the budget related to the war right now. There's a fiscal squeeze in Washington. The House and Senate have agreed to a continuing resolution to avoid a government shutdown until December 11th, I think it is. And the fiscal squeeze, according to notice, comes as Hegseth faces problems on several other fronts. Senior military leaders are warning that a prolonged Mideast operation is eroding readiness elsewhere. The Secretary of the Army, Dan Driscoll, has left with lots of friction. And the continuing resolutions, though keeping the government funded, does not provide the tens of billions of dollars the Pentagon says it needs to cover the Iran operations, replenish munitions, or sustain forces where deployments have been extended. Now comes word from the Washington Post, which had the big scoop on the on the Secretary of Defense orders book, where everybody's stationed in the world, and the notice is that the generals and the admirals are not too happy with the extension of the war. When Army Secretary Dan Driscoll told President Donald Trump last week he was resigning, Trump suggested he could stay at least through the midterm elections. People familiar with the meeting told the Washington Post, a show of support for a top Pentagon leader who has clashed with Hegseth. At the White House meeting last week, where Driscoll told Trump of his planned departure, he also voiced concerns to the president about the damage he said Hegseth was doing to the Army. Like others interviewed for this article, they spoke on conditions of anonymity. In a statement to the Post, a spokesperson for the White House disputed the characterization of the meeting. Driscoll submitted his resignation on Monday. As the Post and others reported, Driscoll had previously had heated arguments and disagreements with Hegseth, who has fired several of the Army's generals, halted the advancement of other top officers, and stymied Driscoll's top Army modernization initiatives. On Wednesday, Pentagon spokesman Sean Parnell declined to comment on whether Hegseth had sought Driscoll's departure. Parnell said any suggestion Hegseth was hampering modernization was a total fabrication. It was not immediately clear why Trump suggested that Driscoll stay on or why Driscoll chose to depart now. The president has given Hegseth wide latitude in reshaping the military's culture and leadership, and Trump has in the past departures backed the defense secretary's personnel decisions. Driscoll on Tuesday credited Hegseth for his role in Army modernization and called the opportunity to serve as Army Secretary the honor of a lifetime. Driscoll's last day is today, Thursday. Driscoll has good standing with the White House and a direct line via J.D. Vance. They both served in Iraq and they went to Yale together. There are problems within the Pentagon. There's great dissatisfaction within the officer corps at Hegseth right now. And you can blast away. And I know, like, if it were the Biden administration, all the Democrats would be circling the wagons around the Secretary of Defense. It's the same thing here. All the Trump supporters circle the wagons around the Secretary of Defense. When you got a guy like Driscoll, who's considered grown up and serious and understands the threats, and he leaves, and essentially, from what I'm told, made clear that he was leaving because he couldn't fix the situation and didn't think it was worth staying to be a paperweight. That should be a concern, and it is a concern for members of the House and the Senate, who, when they come back into session next in the next few weeks, probably in October, they're going to come in very briefly. They're going to start asking very tough questions of the Secretary of Defense. There's growing concern among Republicans in the House and the Senate that Hegseth is too far out over his skis and it's not salvageable, but the president is loyal to a fault and will defend Hegseth as more and more warning signs come. The situation in Iran is probably going to heat up rapidly here in the next few weeks because the Iranians, with the economic stranglehold, need to do something to try to break out of it, and the only thing they can do is military action, and that may finally give the president the incentive he needs to go finish them off.
3: Those who love him, listen to find out what he's going to say next. Those who disagree with him, also listen to see what he's going to say next. It's the Eric Erickson Show.
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4: Did you know there's no such thing as darkness? I mean, it's a thing, but it's not a thing. Technically, darkness is just the absence of light. Someone living in physical darkness for extended periods of time suffers physically and mentally. Darkness is disorienting and debilitating. You know, the same types of things happen to individuals and societies in a spiritual and moral sense. Look, it's not actually that hard to diagnose the darkening condition of our souls and our society. We are actually moving further away from the light. Friends, here is the elementary truth we must embrace. God is light. Jesus is the light of the world. And the further we drift from him, the darker things will become. The need of your heart and mine and the need of our day is a genuine awakening, a real turning to God. He's the light, the antidote to the darkness. This is Tom Gray, and This Stuff Matters.
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1: Okay, I just, friends, I'm not going to put on phone calls about Hee-Haw the donkey. I just mentioned the story in large part because my daughter was here and said, you should mention Hee-Haw the donkey. So I mentioned Hee-Haw the donkey for my daughter, but I'm not, we're moving on from Hee-Haw the donkey. We don't need phone calls on Hee-Haw the donkey. No, thank you. This is not an ad, I want to preface this. This is not an ad. I mentioned this on the radio a while back, and we have gotten a number of emails from people asking me about this. And so I want to answer the question. This thing called a Bright mattress. I'd never heard of this thing, and ours are being delivered next week. This is expensive, y'all. 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My wife and I, we stayed in an Airbnb up in North Georgia in the mountains with our kids, and all of the rooms in the house had something called a Bright mattress. 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And they're essentially glorified air mattresses. 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Y'all, this sucker, I've never slept so well in my life. In fact, my wife, you know, with her chemo, she has insomnia, and she slept every night. 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
1: My fellow Americans, I'm glad you're with me. Coast to coast, across the fruited plain, my view of this program is to give you the news first, and I'll tell you what I think about the news. And I'll even take your phone calls at 877-973-7425. But there are enough people in talk radio who just want to tell you what you want to hear. I actually want to tell you what's going on in the world so that you're more informed, so that you can be smarter than everybody else out there. And we must turn our attention to 2028. I know some of you don't want to talk about 28 because we're not even through the election in 26. But behind the scenes, these things are happening. And again, my job is to tell you the news. And I can give you advance notice on the news so that you are smarter and more informed than all of your friends. Senator Ted Cruz is quietly calling around, drumming up support to run for president in 2028. Let me tell you how the Republican Party works and my theory of everything about the GOP. This is why the Republicans got Trump in 2016. God rest his soul, it's all Dick Cheney's fault. Now, I don't mean that disrespectfully, and I have warm affection for Lynn and Dick Cheney. Dick Cheney was very kind to me when he was vice president. His wife has been very kind to me over the years. And I found them to be wonderful people. You can disagree with Dick Cheney all you want on politics, although I rarely did. He was a wonderful human being and a great patriot in the United States. Donald Rumsfeld one time told me he put Dick Cheney in charge of Richard Nixon's price control effort because he knew that Dick Cheney opposed price controls and would do his very best to obstruct the effort at price controls and was highly successful at obstructing Richard Nixon's agenda from inside the Nixon White House. But the reason the Republicans got Donald Trump in 2016 was because of Dick Cheney. This is my unwavering theory of everything political about the Republican Party. Because what actually happens? Let's step back in time. Richard Nixon runs for a re-election. Spiro Agnew has to step aside. Gerald Ford becomes vice president. Nixon resigns. Ford becomes president. Ronald Reagan challenges Gerald Ford and very nearly beats him. Ford wins. Loses to Carter. In 1980, Ronald Reagan ran. And the entire Republican establishment ran against Ronald Reagan. I mean, the whole of the GOP ran against Ronald Reagan to stop him in 1980. And by the way, you should know, Gerald Ford behind the scenes was doing everything possible to stop Ronald Reagan. You had George H.W. Bush, director of the Central Intelligence Agency, run. John Anderson, Republican congressman from Illinois. Phil Crane, Republican congressman from Illinois. Ben Fernandez, the special envoy to Paraguay. Bob Dole, the U.S. senator from Kansas. John Connolly, the secretary of the treasury from Texas. Howard Baker, the senator from Tennessee. Harold Strassen, the foreign operations administrator from Pennsylvania. Larry Pressler attempted to run from South Dakota. Lowell Wicker was running from Connecticut. You had an entire establishment. Gerald Ford decided not to run again. John Anderson stayed in and pivoted to be an independent. Bob Dole, Howard Baker, and George H.W. Bush consolidated the votes, pushing out Strassen and others. But Reagan won. And George H.W. Bush, who got 3 million votes in the primaries and won Connecticut, D.C., Delaware, Iowa, Maine, Massachusetts, Michigan, Pennsylvania, and Puerto Rico, he became Ronald Reagan's running mate. And then in 1988, Ronald Reagan, term limited, couldn't run, and Bush ran and became the running mate, or became the leader. Now, who, friends, then ran? Well, Bush ran in 1992 against Clinton because he was the incumbent. And then in 1996, what did they have to do? They had to go all the way back. What you should know, however, is that when George W. Bush ran in 1988, it was not a cakewalk for him. Not by any means was it a cakewalk for George H.W. Bush. Even though he was Ronald Reagan's running mate, look what happened. Who else ran? Pat Robertson, Bob Dole, Jack Kemp, Pierre DuPont, Alexander Haig, who had been Secretary of State. He didn't get a pass. And who was in second place? In 1988, who was in second place to George H.W. Bush? In 1980, George H.W. Bush was second to Ronald Reagan, became the VP. In 1988, George H.W. Bush ran. Who came in second place? Bob Dole. Bob Dole came in second place. 2,333,375 votes. He won five states. Got 205 delegates. And did not want to be vice president. Declined to be vice president. Didn't want anything to do. George H.W. Bush, frankly, didn't want Bob Dole either. So George H.W. Bush, excuse me, went with Dan Quayle from Arizona. So Bush came in second to Reagan, became the nominee in 1988 as vice president. Bob Dole came in second to Bush in 1988 and became the nominee in 98 or 96. Fast forward to 2000, George W. Bush runs. Who comes in second? Who comes in second to George W. Bush? John McCain. Why do we have Donald Trump as the presidential nominee in 2016? Because Dick Cheney chose not to run in 2008. It would have been Dick Cheney's turn to run because he was the vice president. And John McCain could have challenged him and beat him or lost to him. But Dick Cheney chose not to run, and so you had the Romney-McCain primary where McCain won, and the Republicans went all the way back to 2000, and they refought literally every single fight from 2000. At this time, the McCain faction won, and McCain lost to Barack Obama. So you go to 2012, who came in second in 2008? Mitt Romney, and he became the nominee. And again, who came in second place to Mitt Romney in 2012, was it Huckabee? 2012 GOP presidential primary. This one I can't remember, but I think it was Huckabee, was it not? Who ran as a populist? Or was it Santorum? It was Santorum. Santorum got six states. Santorum gets six states: Alaska, Kansas, North Dakota, Mississippi, Oklahoma, Tennessee. And then peters out from there. So there's no second place standing person with real popularity in 2016. The field is kind of open. And you get Donald Trump. Rick Santorum flames out. No support. Mike Huckabee has come in. Huckabee has stolen some of the popular support that Rick Santorum represented. Who comes in second place in 2016? Ted Cruz. Ted Cruz. That's the last major time that that has happened. We've essentially been in a holding pattern for Donald Trump since. So George H.W. Bush came in second place to Reagan in 1980, becomes the nominee in 88 with Bob Dole in second place. Bob Dole then becomes the Republican nominee in 1996. There's no real viable person who runs in second place for him. It opens the door. You go back to the Bushes. You get George W. Bush, who kind of runs as the replacement for his father, comes in second place. John McCain. John McCain becomes the nominee in 2008. Second place is Mitt Romney. Mitt Romney becomes the nominee in 2012. There is no one running in 2016 of the stature of any of them because Dick Cheney has chosen not to run. So the fights have to go be relitigated all the way back to the year 2000. And then the door is wide open to someone like Donald Trump, and Ted Cruz comes in second place. And now Ted Cruz wants to run for president of the United States again. But for the fact that J.D. Vance will be the sitting vice president of the United States and open to running with Trump's endorsement, Cruz should be the nominee. From the Wall Street Journal, the 2028 contest hasn't started yet, and there's still a midterm election. Vice President Vance, who's leading early polling of potential Republican nominees, is campaigning for candidates. But Cruz, the Texas senator and firebrand conservative, is already putting in the legwork in Iowa, hitting the podcast circuit, embarking on a book tour. He's been quietly asking people if they'd be interested in working on his campaign. Cruz told MS Now the party hasn't coalesced around Vance. "I'll certainly be part of the discussion," he said. Several times this year, he's condemned rising anti-Semitism on the right and targeted Republicans who, like Vance, haven't separated themselves from Tucker Carlson. Vance's allies have privately dismissed and scoffed at Cruz running, arguing he wouldn't be a serious threat to the vice president. Vance and Secretary of State Marco Rubio are seen as the favorites. Those close to Vance say he's focused on the midterms. Rubio's been deferential publicly and privately that he won't challenge Vance. Cruz should be the Republican nominee, following the pattern of the Republican Party. The guy who comes in second place is the nominee the next time around. We've been in the holding pattern with Trump, though, for so long. Will it matter? I don't know. But Vance has problems. One of the problems with Vance is the anti-Semitism. Vance is the Republican version of Abdul el-Sayed. Al-Sayed will not distance himself from the anti-Semite Hassan Piker. J.D. Vance will not distance himself from the anti-Semite Tucker Carlson. By the way, Al-Sayed and Tucker and el-Sayed and J.D. Vance have the same economic policies. J.D. Vance is a socialist-light candidate. J.D. Vance wants government. He wants government industrial policy. He wants tariffs. He wants the end of the reserve currency. There's not a lot of difference between the Democratic socialist economic agenda and J.D. Vance. J.D. Vance just says his is not socialism, even though it is. There is an opening there, and Vance's problem is with the anti-Semites he has coddled and cajoled. I mean, Nick Fuentes, of all people, called him out and said, even though the J.D. Vance says he'd never go on a show like Nick Fuentes points out that J.D. Vance behind the scenes has been reaching out to all sorts of people like Nick Fuentes. He wants their money, he wants their support, he wants their vote. He just doesn't want to be associated with them in the same room and in a photograph with them. Fuentes isn't wrong. Vance is playing with fire here. And the problem with losing the Jewish vote is you don't have a significant vote in the Republican coalition if you lose the Jews. Also, you don't really, it doesn't impact you with a lot of the donor class. You know where it impacts you, though? Southern evangelicals. J.D. Vance is Catholic. There's already suspicion there. And you have a dispensationalist wing of evangelicals who believe that we have to do everything we can to support Israel. And they are very prominent in the southern states in Republican primaries. And J.D. Vance being surrounded by anti-Semites hurts him with those southern evangelical dispensationalists. It hurts him with the donor class, which are very much pro-Israel. There is an opening. The concerns that people close to Cruz have voiced to me are what happens if there's a free-for-all. If four or five people get into the race and they're all significant, DeSantis being one of them, there's lots of buzz quietly behind the scenes about Glenn Youngkin. What's he going to do, the former governor of Virginia? Will Brian Kemp get in the race in Georgia? Maybe he runs. Those guys could crowd themselves out and consolidate Vance's position. But Cruz wants to run. Cruz absolutely wants to run. And if history is any guide, but for the sitting vice president, Cruz should be the nominee. And here's the thing about the sitting vice president. If Donald Trump's popularity continues to remain below 40%, if the Republicans get blown out in November, and by the way, you should know a lot of Republicans think they're going to get wiped out in November, that they're going to lose races they shouldn't lose, then suddenly the question becomes, can J.D. Vance get away from Donald Trump in such a way to be the nominee? or does Cruz have a persuasive argument that we need a fresh start as a party? Someone can make the case we need a fresh start. I'm not sure Cruz is the guy to do it, but if history's the guide, Cruz should be the Republican nominee in 2028, short of the vice president getting in. Old Glory Bank was started because it wanted to make sure that conservatives were protected out there in the debanking trends that were agitated by the left. 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
2: Did you know there's no such thing as darkness? I mean, it's a thing, but it's not a thing. Technically, darkness is just the absence of light. Someone living in physical darkness for extended periods of time suffers physically and mentally. Darkness is disorienting and debilitating. You know, the same types of things happen to individuals and societies in a spiritual and moral sense. Look, it's not actually that hard to diagnose the darkening condition of our souls and our society. We are actually moving further away from the light. Friends, here is the elementary truth we must embrace. God is light. Jesus is the light of the world. And the further we drift from him, the darker things will become. The need of your heart and mine and the need of our day is a genuine awakening, a real turning to God. He's the light, the antidote to the darkness. 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

0: may not tell you what you want to hear, but he tells you what you need to hear. 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
1: Greetings. Welcome. 877-973-7425. Tom on the phones. Be patient, please. I want to get to your phone call, but we got some breaking news. I can't get to you to the top of the next hour, but yeah, let's talk about Hegseth. There is breaking news right now. Maria Bartiromo is out at Fox Business. She's been there for 12 years. It is lighting the internet on fire with speculation that she might be the new White House press secretary. I know nothing about that. My buddy Mark Halperin this morning was saying that he actually suspects that we're not going to see a White House press secretary before the election. I don't know. What I know, however, is that Maria Bartiromo has been a fixture at Fox, and apparently no one saw this coming at all. It's just a complete shock, even inside Fox. People are stunned that she is out. The network, in a statement, thanked Maria Bartiromo for her contribution. Mornings with Maria will become Mornings with Fox Business using rotating anchors. Wall Street transitions to Cheryl Casson and others, and Jason Chaffetz fills in Sunday Morning Futures this weekend. Bartiromo, who joined Fox Business in late 2013 after two decades at CNBC, strong reputation in business journalism. There was no explanation for her departure. Will she be the press secretary? We don't know. Perfectly Snug wants to give you a perfectly snug night's sleep. 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
6: From ABC News, I'm Wayne Cabot. Billowing black smoke can be seen rising above Miami Airport after an Amazon 767 cargo plane trying to land went off the runway.
7: The airport is on an indefinite hold right now. Apparently an aircraft ran off the end of the runway and hit a vehicle on the perimeter road, so it may be a while.
6: Radio communication there captured by ATC.com. A ground stop is in effect. They're trying to reach the pilot. Radio chatter indicates the plane went across 67th Avenue and struck a truck and maybe other vehicles as well. The FAA says all runways and taxiways remain closed. Today in Germany, a win for the far right. The pro-Russia party Alternative for Germany has received a majority of the vote so far in Saxony-Anhalt. Unclear if it's enough for the party to form a government. If so, it would be the first time that a far-right government would materialize there since World War II with the Nazi Party. The Trump administration filed another emergency appeal today with the Supreme Court, hoping to immediately restrict mail-in voting. Some states have already sent their ballots out to voters. ABC Stephen Portnoy reports on Vladimir Putin's weekend meeting with American envoys Steve Witkoff and Jared Kushner, hoping to find a path out of the Ukraine war.
8: The meeting lasted for about 3 hours. The press was brought in to hear warm words exchanged. But when it was over, Vladimir Putin gave no sign of compromise. And our Patrick Reeval has been reporting that Kremlin officials were heard to be repeating Russia's long-held positions after the meeting. Putin said that Russian forces are making progress on the battlefield and that Russia will achieve its goals.
6: The Americans met today with President Zelensky in Kyiv. An Illinois woman is being held in the strangulation death of her 2-year-old son. Prosecutors saying Corey Walsh texted about the Lindsey Clancy case hours before the killing and tried to kill herself in what her lawyer calls a psychotic episode. You're listening to ABC News.
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6: Now President Trump is posting today about changing the name of what is already American territory. He's posted a map renaming the state of New Mexico as New America. Unlike seas and lakes, state names typically are derived from state constitutions, and the president cannot legally change a state's name unilaterally. Former Air Force Secretary Frank Kendall says on ABC's This Week that Defense Secretary Pete Hegseth has brought a culture of fear to the Pentagon, firing senior officials, pulling people off promotion lists, barring reporters he doesn't like from attending press conferences.
10: Very good people that I know are leaving because of the climate of fear and because of the things the military is being asked to do. I talked to someone who's involved in teaching ethics at the Air Force Academy the other day. They're in a very difficult time explaining how the decisions being made by this administration conform to ethics as it's been taught to our officers.
6: Parts of the Southeast are facing another round of severe thunderstorms this afternoon. Portions of the Carolinas and Georgia on alert. Yesterday's severe storms brought wind damage reports across the Carolinas into northern Georgia. Fayetteville reporting a wind gust of 72 miles an hour. Hollywood is seeing its best summer since before the pandemic. Two blockbusters lead the way. Spider-Man Brand New Day is number one for a 6th week. The Odyssey remains in second place. Spider-Man is only the second film this decade to top the box office for 6 weeks. The last one was Avatar in 2022. Wayne Cabot, ABC News.
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1: Hello, America. It's Eric Erickson. I'm glad to have you with me. The vice president right now doing the White House press briefing in Carolyn Leavitt's absence as she has left the White House, going to advise from the outside. Maria Bartiromo is out at Fox Business, and all sorts of speculation today. Maybe she's going to be the White House press secretary. I have no idea. Maybe she just decided she didn't want to renew her contract. I have no idea. We'll find out something. I want to start this hour with Tom's phone call. And I got to say something out of the gate here before I get to Tom. And Tom, just give me 1 minute to say this. There are pictures being released now of the USS Abraham Lincoln as it is in Thailand, and it is covered in rust on the outside. Progressives are saying it looks this way because of Donald Trump's leadership, and it looks this way because this is what Donald Trump has done to the American Navy since he took office

0: That ship has been at sea for a while. The HMS Hermes was at war in a shorter period of time than the USS Abraham Lincoln, and in fact had far more rust done to it in 1982 because of advances in paints and like. The idea that what you're seeing with the ship is because of the Trump administration is a flat-out lie. I am perfectly willing to criticize the Trump administration. You all know that's true. There's no criticism of the Trump administration related to the rust on the side of the USS Abraham Lincoln. Any ship at sea that long is going to have it happen. And in fact, ships that have been at sea for a shorter period of time, like the HMS Hermes in 1982 in the Falklands War, were as bad, if not worse. That's just the reality of ships at sea. You oftentimes don't see it, and the only reason you're seeing it now is because the left is trying to amplify this as an attack on Donald Trump. There are legitimate concerns and complaints about Trump and Hegseth and managing the military and the Navy. And, Tom, that's where you come in now. Thanks for being patient with me. Welcome to the Eric Erickson Show.
1: Thank you, Eric. I appreciate you having me on. By the way, I love your show, and I think you're probably the most balanced political reporter or commentator I've come across.
0: Thank you.
1: So my comment was, my son's in the Navy. He's a pilot, and he's an officer, obviously. Can't be a pilot in the Navy without being an officer. And I've got another son that's in the Army. So this is not Navy specific, what I'm going to say. I'm a huge Trump fan for the most part. There's things that he does I don't agree with, but for the most part, he's much better than what we had before. With that being said, Mr. Hegseth, nobody, and I mean nobody, likes this guy. And it doesn't matter whether you're enlisted, whether you're an officer, they all can't stand him. And the primary reason is because he's ineffective. If you disagree with him, he's going to fire you. This is in the top ranks. And then they don't promote people up that need to be promoted up to do the jobs that are vacant. And so what happens is you're left with a leadership void there. And when it comes to the Navy, I was recently visiting my son where he's stationed. And the one thing that I can say about the Navy, if I had to classify it in one word, is broken. Everything is broken. I mean, the ships stay broken. The aircraft stay broken. A lot of this has to do with the fact that the Navy itself, for the most part, does not perform the maintenance on the ships. It's contracted out to civilian contractors. Sorry, there's a train going by.
0: That's all right.
1: It's contracted out to civilian contractors like General Dynamics, BASF, and so forth, L3 Harris. And these companies are absolutely fleecing the public. I mean, the ships are, you know, stuff is not getting fixed. They say it gets fixed. It's not fixed. And when the sailors go out to sea, the ships break down before they get to where they're going on their mission. This has happened to my son and my daughter-in-law. She's also a pilot as well. On several occasions, he's been on a number of deployments. But where I'm going with all that is, when you're the leader of probably the largest department within the federal government bureaucracy, you got to have some idea or some knowledge of the way the upper echelons and the decision making and the leadership works, and not just go in like a loose cannon and start blowing everything up and then expect it to all work, because you break the processes and you wind up with broken ships, people not getting fed, broken aircraft, et cetera, et cetera. My son's going to get out. He's already decided that he's going to leave before his next contract is up. And in that pilot community, within the jet community, 62% of pilots are not going to re-up. Within the helo community, it's 58% that are not going to re-up. So you're going to lose, what is that, roughly a third, two-thirds of your available pilot force due to attrition of them just not going to stay on. And the reason they're not going to stay on is because why should you if everything is broken and you can't complete your mission? And the pictures, I get the pictures of the Lincoln. Those are, people need to understand, aircraft carriers, Navy warships are working vessels. They work 7 days a week, 24 hours a day. They never stop.

0: It's not a cruise ship. These vessels go through a lot of hard work and a lot of punishment, but you can't leave an aircraft carrier on station for 11, 12 months at a time and expect that everything is going to be okay. That's why we need, I think you said earlier, we needed more carriers. Somebody said we needed more carriers in the Navy.
1: Yeah, it's one of the admirals.
0: Right, and you do, because when that carrier comes back, when the Lincoln comes back to San Diego, it's probably going to go to dry dock, and it'll stay in dry dock for at least 3 years before it's ready to go back out to sea. So you have to have a replacement ready to go for that period of time, and when that one gets worn out, then you got to have a replacement for that one, mm-hmm. all in a cycle until the Lincoln becomes available again. And we don't have the ships. China's pumping out, 50 ships a year? We're pumping out one. Yeah. I mean, this is where it's got to, the rubber meets the road, and something's got to give, because we're not going to be able to keep up. We're not going to be able to compete.
1: Tom, I want you to know, I got a relative who is listening right now who just texted me with a husband who was in the military adjacent now, and says that the building he works in, which is on a military base, hasn't had air conditioning working for a year, and they're in the South. And it's just, I mean, again, it's emblematic of everything you're talking about. Now, Tom, before you get off here, I got to ask you questions. You got a daughter that's a pilot. You got a son that's a pilot in the Navy. You got a son that's in the Army. What parenting advice are you giving people to build successful children?
0: Well, I don't know that I'm the one to ask, but so the daughter is my daughter-in-law. My son met her when he was at the Naval Academy. She was there too, and she's a pilot as well. So that's how that relationship works.
1: Okay, but the other question is what plane does your son fly?
0: He flies the MH-60 helicopter.
1: Oh, wow. That's pretty awesome.
0: Yeah, and she does too. So she's kind of, you got a picture of a girl that's maybe 5'5", weighs 110 pounds, soaking wet, flying this humongous helicopter.
1: That's fantastic.
0: Yeah.
1: Well, go ahead. Brag about your family. I'm impressed.
0: He's in the Army, and he's an officer in the Army as well. He's in an artillery unit, but his main thing is not to blow up his own guys. That's his mantra in life. I do whatever I can to make sure my round doesn't land on my guys. I don't know why they decided to do this. They just did, but. They're, all three of them are, I'm very proud of all three of them, but I just think to myself, okay, we spend $1 trillion a year roughly on the military. And what do we get for this $1 trillion a year? Because all I see is enigmatic problems of a humongous bureaucracy that's so large and so unwieldy and impossible to manage. Mm-hmm. And then, you've got somebody who is really, I didn't think Hegseth was qualified when he was appointed, but I really don't think he's qualified now. I mean, I really don't. I think
1: there's growing consensus among Republicans that's the case.
0: Yeah, if you're going to put somebody in that position, it needs to be a senior officer,
1: That actually is very difficult under the law. We occasionally have done that, and typically under the law, the last guy for Biden, had to resign his commission and give up some of his pension of Lloyd Austin, among other things, to be able to do it. The body of laws in the United States actually prohibit an active member of the military from being Secretary of Defense. But what you do is you put those active members of the military in the positions of power within the branches, which is why Dan Driscoll is leaving, because Robert George was actually deeply involved in the upgrades to the Army and the efficiencies of the Army and moving the private contractors in for greater efficiencies to deal with, for example, weapons development, drone development, procurement. And he got ousted. And it seems like every single person who was in a position to make the military more efficient, more capable, build ships faster, Hegseth has purged all of them, which is why you've got Driscoll throwing up his hands and leaving. And you're going to see other people do that. Look, Tom, thank you very much for the phone call. My best to your family. God bless you all for what you're doing. And y'all, I got to tell you, you wouldn't know this from social media where there's a lot of rah-rah and circling the wagons. But yeah, there is real frustration. There is real frustration among the members of the military and not just in the officer corps about the state of the military, and that Hegseth is just rolling heads left and right. He's claimed over and over, it's the wokes, we're purging the wokes. And some of that was true, but not all of that was true. But he's just, anyone he fires is, well, they were woke. Not necessarily. I mean, General George, for example, is probably the greatest example of this. The man was spearheading drone development for the Army to make give them a competitive edge. They were learning from the Ukrainians how to be more efficient. Not only was George ousted, but his entire operation on learning greater efficiency and building of drones. I mean, Ukraine is going to build 5 million drones this year. The United States is going to build less in 1 year than Ukraine is going to build in a month. And George was studying that, and he got ousted. Not only did he get ousted, we now know that his drone development program he was building has been sidelined by the Secretary of Defense with no explanation. And apparently, according to multiple press reports now that I believe to be true, the President of the United States had no idea until Driscoll told him on Monday. There are behind-the-scenes tough questions. You're not going to see Hegseth out before the midterms. My question is, how long does he last after the midterms? And I don't know the answer to that.
2: 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Search EW Erickson.
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3: Did you know there's no such thing as darkness? I mean, it's a thing, but it's not a thing. Technically, darkness is just the absence of light. Someone living in physical darkness for extended periods of time suffers physically and mentally. Darkness is disorienting and debilitating. You know, the same types of things happen to individuals and societies in a spiritual and moral sense. Look, it's not actually that hard to diagnose the darkening condition of our souls and our society. We are actually moving further away from the light. Friends, here is the elementary truth we must embrace. God is light. Jesus is the light of the world. And the further we drift from him, the darker things will become. The need of your heart and mine and the need of our day is a genuine awakening, a real turning to God. He's the light, the antidote to the darkness. 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
1: Howdy. Welcome. 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If you want to be on the show, Douglas from Orlando, Florida. Welcome to the show. How are you?
2: Oh, I'm fine. I was listening to your show about the rust on the aircraft carrier.
1: Yeah.
2: I just wanted to comment that, you know, that's for anyone that's been exposed to the naval ships, it's very common to see rusty ships. And even the SpaceX has a Starship that's being tested right now, mm-hmm. and that's made of stainless steel. And it gets exposed to the air at Boca Chica, Texas, to the salt air, and it gets rusty. I see it all the time, and these are new vehicles, brand new vehicles.
1: Right.
2: So I'm not surprised that these ships, you know, the
1: right.
2: ones at sea get rusty.
1: Exactly. I mean, this is going to happen to any ship at sea for a period of time, and it doesn't matter the length of time, particularly for a naval vessel. Yeah, that you're going to get the corrosive effects of salt water. Everybody knows salt is corrosive on metal. And it's going to happen. The fact that the left is trying to show these pictures of the USS Abraham Lincoln and tell people that this is mismanagement of the Navy. No, it's actually using the fleet. The only way to avoid this happening is to not use the fleet, which is actually what the left wants. The left doesn't want the fleet used at all. It's silliness masquerading as seriousness from these people. And it's irksome to me. By the way, you know what else is irksome? You know what is irksome? White people. White people, why do you do this? And not just any white people, progressive white people. This is from, I believe it's from, yeah, Michigan. Listen to the white guy starting a meeting in Michigan.
3: If you have an agenda on your table, you can take a look at that to see what is coming up. The next thing I will do is I will read the land acknowledgement. So Houghton is located within Ojibwa Chippewa homelands and ceded territory established by the Treaty of 1842, the territory of Native American nations Ngakyawe Onaning, Tiwanabe, Getigitganing, Blackfeud Desert, Mashkizibing, Bad River, Odawa Zaga Iganing, Lac Cotoral, Waswaganing, Lac de Flambeau, Bisquabikong, Red Cliff, Wizawagami Zibing, St. Croix, and Zaka Agening, Sokalon, Bull Lake.
4: Well done.
3: Thank you.
1: White people are the worst. Land acknowledgement, really, the land is ours. The land is ours. 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I believe in God, the Father Almighty, maker of heaven and earth, and in his son, Jesus Christ, who was born of a virgin, suffered under Pontius Pilate, was crucified, died, was buried, descended into hell, and on the third day rose again. The land acknowledgements are a religious statement by nut jobs. 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
1: Hello there. There is some breaking news here that is happening right now. So there's an interesting juxtaposition happening in Washington, D.C. right now. The vice president is giving the White House briefing since there is no White House press secretary with the departure of Carolyn Leavitt. While the vice president is briefing the press, Marco Rubio has posted that he's designating a grandson of Raul Castro, Fidel Ernesto Castro Calley, Banco Exterior de Cuba, and four entities that are working as part of the corrupt Castro financial and intelligence network. Let me just read you this from Marco Rubio himself. It just hit the wires a few minutes ago. Cuba's communist regime elites preside over a failed state where ordinary Cubans go hungry while the Castro family and other insiders enrich themselves through sanctions evasions and other illicit schemes and seek to export subversive Marxist ideology to the United States and other states in the Western Hemisphere. Today, I've designated a grandson of Raul Castro, Fidel Ernesto Castro Calley, Banco Exterior de Cuba, and four entities that are part of the corrupt Castro financial and intelligence network. President Trump and I are unwavering in our commitment that Cuba be free. He's essentially putting them on a list as those who cannot be supported, funded, or otherwise cooperated with. They're sanctioned by the United States now. Cuba has, in fact, been pouring resources into the United States for a while. We know this. The Cubans have spies in the United States. Not only do they have spies in the United States, the Cubans also have been funding groups in the United States to destabilize the United States, to cause division within the United States. The Chinese and the Russians do it as well. And it is all kind of an organized enterprise. And I want you to note something. And I want you to pay serious attention to this. For my social media team, you may want to take this and cut it up at this point for social media. Tom Holman is in charge of deportations. Tom Holman went on television to talk about the deportations. This is what Tom Holman said on Newsmax. All right, nope, this was, I believe this was Fox.
2: Well, look, it was a really very well-planned strategic operation, right? A very targeted operation. So the way we did it, you know, moving in and out every 2 days, going to different parts of the state, we didn't get the open border advocates time to gather up and interfere and spit on officers and, you know, get their YouTube moments that they, you know, send out in the media and misidentify ICE officers and what they're doing. And so it was a good operation. And like I say, well-targeted operation. It's actually closer to 2,200 aliens arrested in 30 days. So for those who say targeted enforcement operations don't work, this is an example it does, because in June of this year, ICE broke an historic record, and they arrested more illegal aliens in the month of June than any time in the history of the agency. July, they broke June's number. And yesterday I saw the numbers. August, a brand new historic number of aliens ISIS arrested. They're breaking records every month.
1: Tom Holman is in charge of deportations. In June of this year, ICE arrested more illegal aliens than in any other month in American history. And in July, ICE broke June's record. And in August, ICE broke July's record. Three record-breaking months of deportation arrests of illegal aliens by ICE. Concurrent to this, the Cuban regime has been isolated and embargoed and shut down. Its bank assets in the United States are frozen. The island is surrounded by the American Navy. What happened to all the ICE protests? There's correlation and there's causation. not everything that happened concurrently, one causes the other. Some just happen at the same time. But we know beyond a shadow of a doubt that the Cuban regime has been funding left-wing groups in the United States. It has been documented and covered ad nauseum. Is it a coincidence that as the Cuban regime has been frozen out of its bank accounts in the United States, the ICE protests have disappeared at a time that ICE is arresting more people than at any time in American history? Is it a coincidence? I don't know. But it sure is interesting to me that Marco Rubio has frozen Cuba's assets in this country, assets that were hidden under shadow accounts that we discovered and froze. And all those supposedly organic ICE protests around the country, they've disappeared at a time that ICE is deporting more people than at any time in American history. Isn't that curious? Isn't that curious? This is more from Tom Homan in the Fox News interview.
2: Look, I'm an equal opportunity deporter. I don't care where you're from. I don't care what country you're from. If you got an order of removal issued by an immigration judge, you're going to go home.
1: You're going to go home. This is one more from him on the birth tourism issue.
2: President Trump's right. We know of about 25,000 to 30,000 a year that are occurring. And it's the misuse of the visa process. Getting a visa is a privilege from this country. And when you lie and commit fraud saying you come in here for work, but you actually come in here to give birth, I mean, that's a violation of the law. But what's most important, what concerns me the most, is a national security issue. Mm. Because two of the biggest abusers of this process is Russia and China. So you're going to have hundreds of thousands of U.S. citizens living in Russia and China that can come back here and vote, can run for political office, and can get a government job. So it's a huge, huge national security issue.
1: It is a huge national security issue. Birth tourism is something that we in the United States really do need to crack down on, and there should be bipartisan support for it, but we live in profoundly stupid times. And because we live in profoundly stupid times, we have to deal with the Democratic Socialists in Congress who, for one reason or another, think that this sort of birth tourism, we should allow it, and it's racist to be opposed to it. Here is Ayanna Pressley, the progressive member of the U.S. House of Representatives. Just listen to this.
3: Claims that white people are being deliberately replaced by immigrants and people of color. It is a far right, white supremacist ideology that far too many Republicans believe is real. In fact, in 2017 in Charlottesville at the Unite the Right rally, when people were brandishing those tiki torches, that's what they were saying. You will not replace us. So it often relies on invasion rhetoric to advance that narrative by portraying black and brown families as an invading force rather than as human beings and people that are entitled to dignity. A parent crossing a border becomes the enemy. A pregnant woman becomes a threat. A child born in the United States becomes proof of a takeover. The consequences of this rhetoric have been deadly. In 2018, a gunman who embraced anti-Semitic replacement rhetoric murdered 11 worshipers at the Tree of Life Synagogue in Pittsburgh. In 2019, the El Paso shooter killed 23 people and described his attack as a response to a supposed Hispanic invasion of Texas. In 2022, in Buffalo, New York, a shooter motivated by replacement ideology killed 10 black Americans while they shopped for groceries. Republicans have the choice. You could focus on healing and uniting our communities, but you were hell-bent on division and hate. As my colleague made clear, we all understand that birth tourism is illegal, it is wrong, and it is rare. That is not really what today's hearing is about. What this is about is a strategy to codify the great replacement theory in law, to further codify white supremacy, and to weaponize the entire federal government in pursuance of it. And that is the fact of the matter. And I refuse to let that happen.
1: Lady, it is a documented fact that China and Russia are engaged in birth tourism, sending people to the United States, taking advantage of the quirks of our Constitution so that their citizens can give birth to the United States and have children, or they're hiring surrogates to give joint citizenship. It has nothing to do with white supremacy. It's a reality. And the idea you can't distinguish between the rhetoric of some and the reality of others is generally bizarre to me. Charlie says he's dumber for having listened to that lady. I apologize. The rest of you, if your brain cells collapse because of it, she genuinely believes that concerns about birth tourism, something other Democrats have also raised a red flag about, that somehow it's racist to be concerned with birth tourism, that it's akin to the Tiki Torch whites in Charlottesville, Virginia. It's actually a serious issue that Tom Homan is raising. The Chinese and the Russians are sending women to our country to give birth in our country, particularly in the Northern Marianas Islands in Guam, where it's a big deal. They have been paying women in this country to serve as surrogates to give birth to Chinese nationals in the United States. It's a national security issue. At the same time, the Cubans have had their accounts in this country that they thought they had hidden. Notice the Chinese or the Cuban communists were using American bank accounts to funnel money to themselves. The Cuban communists were hiding shell companies in the United States. We've shut those down. And curiously, all the protests about the ICE deportations have disappeared. Is that not a coincidence? But you got Democrats carrying the water of the communists in Washington, D.C., insisting that concerns about birth tourism are just pure racism when it's actually a documented strategy by the Chinese. They genuinely wish to take the Manchurian candidate seriously. They want to have a child born in the United States who becomes automatically an American citizen, who is repatriated back to China and raised to be a Chinese communist only to come back to the United States, claim their citizenship, right? And launch a political career as a charismatic, dynamic, democratic socialist of America, I'm sure, and take over for China. I don't know that it'll be successful, but they clearly wish to try. This isn't a fever dream. This is actually happening before our eyes. Tom Homan is absolutely right to call it out. It should be a very big red flag. The problem, of course, is that the wokes, the Democrats, they've just kind of lost their mind and they've gone so far left, they're alienating people. Of course, if a commie comes back to this country, I expect them to lie through their teeth about what they believe and do better than the ones here. So there's this comment last night on CNN. I forget who this liberal panelist is, but I want you to listen to this. This is at the secularists, these atheists who just, they don't understand things that are offensive to people. Just listen to this.
4: That is my advice, is get out there, go on offense, say who you are, but also be very clear about who James Tallarico is. So, I mean, do you think it's okay that he said that white men are the biggest domestic terrorist threat to this country?
5: Wait, is he campaigning on that? Or was this some comment from like 2019 that was kind of cringe that we've all moved past?
4: Oh, so people aren't held accountable for their past comments?
5: Ken Paxton, in recent history.
4: So are you the biggest domestic terrorist?
5: Of course I don't agree with that, but James Tallarico isn't running on that. When James Tallarico and Ken Paxton are facing off, they're talking about the economy while Ken Paxton is cheating on his wife. James Tallarico is talking about money and politics while Ken Paxton is taking money out of the hands of his voters. Like, you realize his own staff.
4: Is God non-binary?
1: Who cares if God is on binary? I'm telling you, Hispanic voters and black voters in Texas, they care that that Tallarico guy believes that God is non-binary. Those are the things that Paxton can do to win. Paxton is having all sorts of problems. People are mad at me for telling you the truth about his problems. I say repeatedly, I still think he can win the race. But he's really got to make it not about Tallarico being weird and creepy, weak, effeminate, gay, whatever that he wants to say. He's got to make it about the things that Tallarico has actually said, that God is non-binary. You will alienate black and Hispanic voters, that the white guy who lives in New York City doesn't care about God being non-binary. Of course he doesn't care. But the people in Texas do. These people have gone crazy. And also the people in Texas, they care about illegal immigration. The people in the border states care about it. The Democrats not only don't care about it, they want the border open back up. They're furious with Tom Homan for setting records of deportation arrests. But curiously, since we've frozen all the Cuban assets, they haven't been protesting as much as they used to. I don't know that there's a tie in there, but I wouldn't be surprised if there were. Incogni wants to keep you private online. They really want to help you with your privacy. Y'all, they have sent me some bizarre stories to highlight, and I got to because some of them genuinely just blow my mind. This is one of them. Batavia, Illinois, 2:40 in the morning, a woman sees a flashlight and a shadow outside her window. Police say the man in her backyard was a registered sex offender. A military court had convicted him in 2024. He'd taken a sailor's key card, let himself into her bedroom, and watched her sleep. Now, he had never met the woman in Batavia, Illinois. He saw her on social media, researched her, and he found her home address. 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
1: 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Again, everything I talk about on the show and then all the stuff I don't have time to get to, it's all in the email that comes out at noon. 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
6: Did you know there's no such thing as darkness? I mean, it's a thing, but it's not a thing. Technically, darkness is just the absence of light. Someone living in physical darkness for extended periods of time suffers physically and mentally. Darkness is disorienting and debilitating. You know, the same types of things happen to individuals and societies in a spiritual and moral sense. Look, it's not actually that hard to diagnose the darkening condition of our souls and our society. We are actually moving further away from the light. Friends, here is the elementary truth we must embrace. God is light. Jesus is the light of the world. And the further we drift from him, the darker things will become. The need of your heart and mine and the need of our day is a genuine awakening, a real turning to God. He's the light, the antidote to the darkness. This is Tom Gray, and This Stuff Matters.
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1: Welcome back. I want to play you this clip from the president. He had the 35 Republicans at the White House last night he intends to campaign for and several others. He says he's going to barnstorm the country over the next month or two to try to rally the vote for Republicans. This is something he said about Alexandria Ocasio-Cortez.
2: Never their first thought, that's where they're going. Because I've seen them. They come out with all this terrible stuff. Like I'm watching AOC. She's saying, oh, I was only kidding about the things I used to say. I see others say the same thing because they're not electable with those. But they'll go back to those things. So they'll go back to defund the police.
1: She's just pretending. And this is the thing I think Republicans can really make a case on and a claim on for 2026 is that the Democrats are now trying to walk away from all of their positions, but they can't really walk away from those positions. They still believe those positions. They're just lying about it right now. And I think there's a case to be made to the American public that the Democrats are as woke as ever, and they're just ashamed now to admit it. They can't admit it because they're afraid the voters will reject them. But if they get in power, the woke is coming back. Do you want the woke to come back? Woke 2.0 is worse. Stalin was worse than Lenin. Lenin was woke 1.0. Stalin was 2.0. Woke 2.0 is going to be far worse than woke 1.0. 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
11: 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Mayhem in Miami.
12: 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Can you show runway 30 closed for emergency aircraft noise 1?
13: Yes, runway 30 is closed.
11: A large Amazon cargo jet, a 767, has gone off the runway, bursting in flames, sending smoke billowing over Miami Airport. Audio there from ATC.com. Miami Airport runways are closed. The plane hitting several vehicles, we're told. No word yet of injuries or deaths. A third of us voted by mail in 2024, and today the Trump administration asked the Supreme Court to overrule the judge who blocked federal moves to restrict how the states can send out mail-in ballots. Some states already have. In Ukraine today, hoping to end the war, American diplomats Steve Witkoff and Jared Kushner meeting in Kyiv with President Zelensky and yesterday in Moscow with Vladimir Putin. Here's Witkoff.
14: We came here, and I think we really feel good about what has happened in the conversations in Moscow and now the conversations here.
11: Iran may never agree to end the nuclear program, says Trump Energy Secretary Chris Wright, telling ABC it may simply be destroying their capabilities that will end the war. 25 years after 9/11, now the last of the 23 fallen police officers discovered gets a long-awaited tribute. The intersection of Madison Avenue and 101st Street in New York is renamed NYPD Officer John William Perry Way.
15: Perry's brother Joel.
16: It's the greatest pain I ever experienced in my life. And people ask me, you know, 25 years later, what is it like? It's the same. The pain is still there. I broke down the other day.
15: Perry was not scheduled to work that day. He was in the Bronx, says his sister, Janice.
17: I said, my brother's, he's going to be there. I know, John. If there's something serious happening, he's going to be there.
15: They chose the street near Central Park where their brother often jogged.
11: ABC's Chuck Sievertson, Hawaii bracing for a possible Category 3 hurricane, Lowell. 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
11: Cheers in Germany as the far-right pro-Russia party Alternative for Germany racks up the votes in the state of Saxony-Anhalt, hoping for the first far-right government in Germany since the Nazis in World War II. President Trump today posted a proposed U.S. Space Force dress uniform, which appears to have taken its inspiration from Starship Troopers, a film satirizing fascist ideology. He also posted a map of New Mexico with Mexico crossed out and America written in. Coco Gauff is one of the American tennis players doing well this year at the U.S. Open in New York, winning every match in straight sets. ESPN analyst Jeannie Bouchard.
19: The Americans are showing out great. There's Ben Shelton that's still in the draw. He won in Toronto a few weeks ago. So we have all these players that have, like, really done well recently and hoping that that form can keep them going throughout the tournament.
11: Looking at the price of produce, let us forgive ABC's Andrew Dimbert for his produce pun.
20: Lettuce is up more than 11%, and that's just the tip of the iceberg. Ground beef is now at prices rarely seen, around $6.88 a pound. That's about 10% more moolah from this time last year. And if you thought tomato prices were totally vine, think again. Also more expensive, around $2 a pound, up about 12%. And strawberries can really jam up your budget too, up about 8%, now around $2.40 for a 12-ounce pack.
11: Wayne Cabot, ABC News.
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1: GOP convention in Dallas a little bit later on this week. He's urging voters to pretend he is on the ballot. Should these midterms be a referendum on President Trump, Senator?
2: They always are, on whoever the majority party is and the president is. It's 8 weeks. They'll be close. Here's my prediction about the elections, Krista. The experts will be wrong. They always are. I will buy you a steak the size of a Ford Explorer if all the experts get it right. All I know, I've been out there in the battleground states helping my buds, and these elections are going to be close. People are angry on both sides. But I couldn't tell you how it's going to turn out in either the House or the Senate.
1: Well, let's talk about one of the closest and biggest races, quite frankly, in Texas. As you know, Senator, it has been 38 years since a Democrat won a Senate seat in Texas. President Trump just announcing he's committing $10 million from his super PAC to the race. Of course, Ken Paxton there facing off against James Tallarico. How confident are you that Republicans can hold on to the Texas Senate seat?
2: I'm confident. Look, those experts, Kristen, that I talked about, you know, if you listen to them, they'll all say Texas should be a fat guy layup for the Republicans. And I guess if you look back 25, 50 years, that may be true. But every election's different. And boy, this election certainly is going to be different. And there's no sense bubble wrapping. The election is close. We were being outspent. The attorney general was being outspent. A couple of weeks ago, I asked President Trump to ride in and help us with his $800 million. And he did. He put down $10 million yesterday. And I believe more is coming. But it will be a close race. We have a race on our hands. I'll be glad to talk about it, but the economy is solid, but inflation sucks. And people are when they lie down to sleep at night, moms and dads, and can't, they're worried about the cost of living. They're also not especially happy about

0: the economy for what it's worth, except for inflation, which, as I said, sucks. The economy's solid. Growth is okay. Unemployment's low. Wages, they're going up, not as high as we'd like. Average income tax refund increased about 12%. Business profits are solid. We created 136,000 jobs last year, or last month. But look, that inflation is a big if, and it's gutting people like a fish. Inflation is pernicious. And we've had it for a few years now. It's been up and down since President Biden's administration. What we ought to do is something about it. I'm not blaming it on the president or the House. The Senate Republicans, about 5 months ago, for a reconciliation bill, we should have addressed it. We didn't, for a couple of reasons. Number one, I couldn't convince the majority leader to put a bill like that on the floor. And number two, we're probably three or four votes short. We've got a few Republicans that on the Senate side that are kind of like the feral kid in Mad Max 2. You've got to spend a little time with them. But we still have time. And I'll be glad to talk about what we can do. But this inflation did not originate in a bat. I'll be glad to talk about where it came from. And it's not going to go away once the bat is dead. We've got to kill it ourselves.
1: Do you think there's enough time to address inflation before November, Senator?
0: Sure. Sure. If we wanted to. If we wanted to, we can do we can do anything we want to in reconciliation and ask the House to come back and do it. I'm not saying we will do. We'll do that. Certainly based on our record the last 5 or 6 months, it's not likely. But look, you don't have to be John Maynard Friedman to see what everybody else in America is seeing. These prices are gutting the middle class like a fish, and they expect Congress to address them. And we should have started 5 months ago. We didn't, but we need to start talking about it now. That's my opinion. I'm not putting anybody down. I'm labor. I'm not management. I don't run the show. But if I did, we would be on this issue. We'd be on this issue like a hobo on a ham sandwich. We would be all over inflation passing bills.
1: All right. Well, let's move to another issue that you raised. Steve Kornacki was talking about at the top, of course, those data centers. Mm-hmm. You saw the Decision Desk poll numbers. Just to remind folks, 69% oppose building data centers in their community. President Trump said something interesting. He said communities that oppose data centers, quote, want to end up being backwards and poor. Backwards and poor, he says, Senator. Do you agree with President Trump?
0: No, I think, the president can say what he wants. You know, he's aggressively unpredictable. Here's what I see. The people who have developed AI are very, very smart, but they're high IQ stupid people. You might let them tutor you, but you wouldn't want them to date your sister. They're terrible marketers. Either that or they hired, I don't know, the marketing director for Cracker Barrel. They started out by saying we have this wonderful technology and it's going to cost everybody their job and it costs a lot of money for electricity and your bills might go up and it uses a lot of water, but trust us, you'll love it. Now, here's what AI can get it, and the data centers can get their momentum back, but they're going to have to do a few things. First, they're going to have to stop using so much water, go to a closed loop system. Number two, they're going to have to provide their own energy. Number three, they're going to have to devise buildings that are slightly aesthetic. I mean, the buildings they build now look like a broken arm with the bones sticking out. Number four, they're going to have to stop going into these states and demanding all these tax subsidies and demanding all the tax breaks. They're all rich. Number five, they're going to have to talk straight up to the American people about what AI means. American people look at it. They're not stupid. They get it. They think, well, AI could make our lives better if it doesn't take our jobs and kill us all first.
1: All right.
0: And these high IQ stupid people have done a lot.

0: lousy job of explaining all that. They can get it back, but they got work to do.
1: All right, we have a number of more topics to get through. We're running out of time a little bit. Let me go to Ukraine now. President Trump's envoy, Steve Witkoff, Jared Kushner, meeting with Vladimir Putin in Moscow, and then this morning arriving in Ukraine, set to meet with President Zelensky. What do you think Russia should give up as a part of a peace deal, Senator? And do you think one is possible?
0: Well, of course, I'd like Russia to just say no mas and quit. I don't know what they're willing to give up. I know we missed a big chance this past week when the House didn't pass the Russian sanctions bill. Vladimir Putin, this guy's a pirate. He's got blood under his fingernails. He doesn't care about a bunch of pretty talk. You don't get any credit for kissing his ass. You've got to show him you mean business. We should have passed that Russian sanctions bill, and we've got another chance to do it. Then we ought to help Ukraine and help Europe. They're doing okay on their own, but we can provide them intelligence. We've got Putin down. We're choking him to death. We've got to choke him to death. That's what he understands. I'm not putting down any of the talk, and I think talk is good and it can be helpful. But I won't faint with surprise if our guys don't come out of there without a deal.
1: All right, to Iran now.
0: Putin's hurting. Yeah. And we got to help Ukraine.
1: All right, let me move to Iran now, where there were new attacks, as you know, this weekend. The U.S. military saying it struck Iranian oil tankers after Iran launched missiles toward two U.S. Navy ships. Do you believe the war with Iran will be over by the November midterm, Senator?
0: Probably not. But here's what I think about Iran. I think no fair-minded person who believes in life, death, and the resurrection, if that's what you believe in, can look around and think that the world is not safer because of a degraded Iran, degraded Hamas, degraded Hezbollah, and Assad is gone. The world is safer. We have accomplished all of our objectives in Iran. I will be glad to talk about what they are if you want to. There's just one problem. The strait is semi-closed. It's not completely closed. Anywhere from a third to 70%, if you believe Goldman Sachs, of the oil is getting through. The blockade was a smart play. It's hurting the Iranians badly. It's hurting the government. That nothing's coming in, nothing's coming out. They're going to have to eat and drink their oil. And I think we ought to leave it on for a few more months if we can stand the pain at the pump. Oil's not over $100 a barrel. I wish it weren't so high. It's too expensive. But some oil's getting through. Otherwise, oil would be $150.
1: Senator, very quickly, before I let you go, as you know, your Republican colleague, Senator Tom Tillis, is calling for Pete Hegseth to be replaced. Do you still have confidence in Secretary Hegseth?
0: Well, it's not my place to have confidence in him. Here's what I see.
1: Well, you're a senator.
0: Doing. Clearly, he's consolidated. Let me just finish this. He's consolidating power. That's clear. He seems to be firing some pretty good people. Whether they deserve it or not, I don't know. The president, I voted for him. I'd probably vote for him again until evidence is shown to me that he shouldn't have fired these guys. But I'm not worried about the personalities. I'm worried about two things. We need more bullets, not just for Iran, but for the world. And number two, we need to be partnering up with Ukraine to develop a new way to fight wars. And that begins with drones. And number three, we need to give the military some more money. We're going to have to probably do it for reconciliation because the Democrats hate Trump so much that they don't want to spend money on the military. And that's the way I see it. And you may disagree, but that's what makes life, the world go around.
1: All right. Senator Kennedy, thank you so very much for being here. We really appreciate it.
0: I like you better than Chuck Todd, Kristen.
1: Well, we appreciate your being here very much, Senator. Thank you so much. We love Chuck,
0: too. You've got better hair, for one thing.
1: Well, we love Chuck, too. Thank you, Senator. When we come back, Democratic Congressman Jamie Raskin joins me next.
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1: Welcome back. And joining me now is Democratic Congressman Jamie Raskin of Maryland. Congressman Raskin, welcome back to Meet the Press.
12: I'm delighted to be with you, Kristen.
1: We are delighted to have you. Thank you for being here in person. We, of course, have to start with the midterms. I know you've been traveling all around the country, including in Michigan, where you've campaigned with Dr. Abdul Al-Sayed. You've campaigned alongside, of course, Congresswoman Hillary Scolton. She has declined to endorse Al-Sayed in this race. Do you believe the Democratic Party is too divided right now, Congressman, to win back control of Congress?
12: No, I think we're too big for the Republicans to defeat, which is why they're trying to divide us with that kind of rhetoric. I was also with Calais Barr in Michigan, which is the Upper Peninsula, and a very rural area. And what people are talking about there is the fact that Trump's billion-dollar cut to Medicaid is forcing rural hospitals to cut back on services. Callie Barr talks about how there are three different OBGYN birth delivery clinics that have had to close there. I was also with the 4th District. We have a great candidate there, too, called Sean McCann. And again, people are concerned about corruption. They're concerned about the Iran war and the fact that gasoline prices and diesel prices are through the roof. Inflation is killing people there. There's a Canadian boycott of America because of all of Donald Trump's high-handed, contemptuous, snotty treatment of the Canadians. I think, you know, a big plurality of Canadians now say that America's their enemy. I mean, this is the stuff people are talking about in the rural areas of Michigan and in upstate New York. I was with Blake Gendebien, who's running a fantastic campaign in the 21st District. And the people there want to see change. And the Republicans are going to be blindsided because there's this huge political reaction in the rural areas against what Donald Trump's been doing.
1: Well, I do want to ask you, because Congressman Skolten has said she will not endorse Dr. Al-Sayed because she still has questions about his association, excuse me, with streamer Hassan Piker. He's notably faced questions about his past statements. He's compared Hamas to Israel. I want to play a little bit of something that he said and get your reaction on the other side.
3: I do mean it. I think it's a rhetorical move because it frustrates a lot of people. I've also said I'm a harm reduction voter. I'm a lesser evil voter, and therefore I would vote for Hamas over Israel every single time.
1: I would vote for Hamas over Israel every single time. Is the Democratic Party tent big enough to include Hassan Piker?
12: Well, I don't even know if Hassan Piker considers himself a Democrat. I know he attacked me for campaigning with Callie Barr and Sean McCann and other Democrats in Michigan. I think all of that is an irrelevant distraction. Obviously, nobody supports Hamas, a terrorist organization, which brutally attacked Israel on October the 7th. But people here also don't support the policies of Bibi Netanyahu. But we're not going to be able to work that out in the next 60 days. We're going to stand strong for democracy, national security, human rights all over the world. But beginning right here in America, where our national security, our democracy, and our human rights have been undermined by Donald Trump and his MAGA followers.
1: Well, let me ask you about one of the big flashpoints that has emerged. Democrats preparing for potential disruptions to the midterms. NBC News is out with a report that former Secretary of State Hillary Clinton joined former Attorney General Eric Holder in what was described as a war game to protect election integrity. What exactly are you preparing for?
12: Well, look, people ask me all the time, is Donald Trump going to try to steal the election? And I say, no, he's trying to steal the election. He's trying to steal the election when they're closing polling places in Texas, when they're throwing voters off the rolls in Georgia or other states for having missed an election. Every day, they don't have any plans to get health care to the American people or to combat climate change. They've got plans to try to steal the election. It's just a bag of dirty tricks. So we're preparing for everything. We made a list of more than 100 different ways that they're going to try to undermine the right to vote and try to steal the election, as Donald Trump did very clearly in 2020 when he called up Secretary of State Brad Raffensperger in Georgia and said, just find me 11,780 votes. That wasn't Donald Trump trying to stop electoral fraud. That was Donald Trump trying to commit electoral fraud. And so people know that that's their plan. What we need to do is to build a political landslide so vast and so strong across America that it's too big to rig. They're not going to be able to steal it.
1: It's interesting. Use the term too big to rig. We've heard former Vice President Kamala Harris used that language. I want to play a little bit of what we're hearing and get your reaction on the other side.
13: They are cheating. They are trying to cheat. And we have got to turn out in big numbers and be too big to rig.
14: We want a landslide that is too big to rig. Too big to rig.
1: Is too big to rig the right message for Democrats? You hear Donald Trump there using that term.
12: Well, we got different messages, for different moments. I mean, my message to everybody, and to especially the young people, because we just completed our Democracy Summer Project with 2,000 young people across America embedded in Democratic campaigns, with seminars on the air every day with people like Mark Elias, people like Tim Snyder and Nancy Pelosi. But our message is everything that you need to know about voting is everything you need to know about driving. If you want to go forward, you put it in D. And if you want to go backwards, you put it in R. That's all fundamentally people need to understand. Donald Trump and his party are driving us backwards on everything from civil rights to civil liberties, foreign policy, you name it.
1: Well, you take me to my next question, because if Democrats retake the House, you would be in line to chair the Judiciary Committee. This week, House Democrats rejected a proposed constitutional amendment that would have codified the court's 9-seat bench. Congressman Jim Clyburn told me on this program last week that he does support expanding the court to 13 justices. The next time Democrats control Washington, do you believe they should add 4 justices to the court?
12: Okay, to be clear, they didn't just want to codify 9 justices. They wanted to constitutionalize 9 justices. In other words, they wanted to revoke a power that Congress has had since the beginning of the Republic to set the size of the Supreme Court. It started at 6, it went to 5, back to 6, then 7, it's been up to 10, back to 9. It's always been within the legislative province to do it, just like they gave away our war powers by letting Donald Trump go to war against Iran without a vote to declare war, just like they've given away our tariff powers, our spending powers, our taxing powers, even our power over federal buildings like the Kennedy Center and the White House. Now they want to give away Congress's power to set the number of people on the Supreme Court. So they need 2/3 in the House, 2/3 in the Senate. And we overwhelmingly rejected and repudiated that running on empty proposal they've got.
1: Well, do you support adding 4 more justices? Is that something?
12: Oh, well, that's statutory. That's a legislative proposal. It could be 13. It could be back to 5 or 6 or 7. The point is not to give away Congress's power to decide.
1: But you're open to adding more justices, well, it sounds like.
12: Traditionally, we've had 1 justice for each federal circuit. So we have 13 federal circuits in America, and we only have 9 justices, which means in the best of times, 4 circuits are completely left out. In fact, today we've got 5 justices from the New York City metropolitan area, 1 for each borough. I would think that all of those members of Congress from the West didn't even realize that they were arguing against getting more justices on the court for their people. But that proposal is not on the table right now, but we could certainly discuss it.
1: It sounds like you're arguing for the possibility of more justices. Do you have faith in the legitimacy of this court, this current
12: court? No, it's been stacked and packed and gerrymandered by Mitch McConnell and the Senate Republicans. Take, for example, my constituent, Merrick Garland. He was nominated to the Supreme Court 11 months before the next election in the final year of President Obama's term. And Mitch McConnell said he would not allow a hearing, a vote in the Judiciary Committee, or a vote on the floor. He said 11 months was too close to the next election. But then when Ruth Bader Ginsburg died, 4 years later, 2 months before the next election, early voting had already started in some states. He laughed about that and said, oh, that was a rule we created for the Democrats, and that's why they put Gorsuch on the court. We're going to barrel this through for Amy Coney Barrett. That's 2 seats right there that were essentially stolen by the Republicans. And by the way, he was happy to keep that open for a year, making it 8 justices, not 9. So think about that. Now they want to sacralize and constitutionalize 9 because Donald Trump likes the fact that they overturned abortion rights, they destroyed the Voting Rights Act, and they dealt Donald Trump presidential immunity for felony crimes he commits in office, something nobody had noticed for more than 2 centuries was in the Constitution.
1: Let me ask you, though, Congressman, because we've seen President Trump accuse justices of being, or judges, of not being legitimate because he disagrees with a decision that they have. He says they're political. What's the difference between that and what you're saying?
12: Oh, well, I'm talking about process failures. I'm talking about actually interference with the process where we say we're not going to have anybody considered for a year before the election, but then doing it for your own team. And that's exactly what Mitch McConnell did. That is a form of illegitimacy in the process. There is also illegitimacy in terms of their jurisprudence, and there's definitely illegitimacy in terms of their ethics. And I'd love to come back sometime to talk about the ethics of this Supreme Court. Because in Congress, we've got a $50 gift ban. These are people who are taking hundreds of thousands of dollars from their billionaire sugar daddies like Harlan Crow.
1: Very quickly, because Republicans are warning that if Democrats retake the House, your first move, or you're going to move to impeach President Trump. Do you support that? Would you want to move to impeach President Trump should Democrats retake the House?
12: Look, everybody on our side understands that impeachment is a critical tool in the toolbox for constitutional self-defense against a president acting like a king, an imperious, lawless, arrogant king. On the other hand, Donald Trump already has 50% of the impeachments of a president in American history. And we saw what happened last time. He incited a mob to storm the Capitol, to attack his own vice president and Congress. We impeached him in the House, and we could get only 7 Republican senators to join us. We were 10 short, again, because of Mitch McConnell.
1: So you don't support impeachment. You think it would be a waste of time?
12: No, impeachment is not a taboo with us. It's not a fetish with us. We understand it's not a panacea. It is a tool in the toolbox. We will not hesitate to use it if we need to use it. But we also understand the framers gave it to Congress rather than the Supreme Court because they wanted us to contextualize impeachment in the whole sphere of things we got to deal with, like getting health care back to our people, because they've thrown millions of people off their health care with the Medicaid cuts and the destruction of the ACA tax credits.
1: Do you believe that President Trump has committed impeachable offenses at this point?
12: Undoubtedly. We don't have time to remotely scratch the surface, but going to war without a declaration of war, for example, continually defying Congress in terms of our appropriation of money, stealing our spending power from us. I mean, I would say even just bulldozing the East Wing of the White House. If you can bulldoze the East Wing, he can bulldoze the West Wing. He believes that he is a king. They've been plundering money from our government in the most massively corrupt presidential administration in American history. I mean, his son-in-law, Jared Kushner, brought back billions of dollars from Saudi Arabia and Qatar and the other corrupt oil monarchies. They are engaged in all kinds of insider political trading. And Donald Trump has made more money in a year and a half as president of the United States than every other president in American history combined. And every member of the House and the Senate have made in our legitimate salaries in this Congress. So nothing comes close to the kind of plunder and corruption we've been seeing in this administration. And all of that could warrant an impeachment investigation if we wanted to do it. But more important to us right now is getting health care to the American people and ending the lawlessness.
1: Okay, Congressman Jamie Raskin, thank you so very much for being here. We really appreciate it.
12: You bet. Thanks for having me.
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1: Welcome back. The panel is here. NBC News Capitol Hill correspondent Julie Serkin. Amy Walter, editor-in-chief of the Cook Political Report. Republican strategist and NBC News contributor Matt Gorman. And Steve Ricchetti, former counselor to President Biden and our newest Meet the Press contributor. Welcome to all of you. Congratulations, Steve.
25: Thank you.
1: It's great to officially have you on board. Amy, I have to start with you. Here we are, Labor Day weekend, 58 days to go. You just heard from Senator Kennedy and Congressman Raskin. Set the stage for us.
26: Yeah. I mean, I think it's really clear the environment is about as bad for the party in the White House than I've seen in at least 20 years. A president has, in your own polling, 36% job approval, 31% approving of his handling of the war. The reason that it does not necessarily, nobody can predict just how strong this environment will be or that there will be an actual blowout is the deepening partisanship we have. Unlike 2006, people are more partisan now. They stick with their party more than ever, which is why the bigger challenge right now for Republicans is whether they can get their base out to vote. This is what I hear from Republican strategists. Their worry is that not that their voters necessarily are going to go out and vote for a Democrat, but they're not going to show up at all. The reason that they're not showing up right now, the economy. And I thought that was very notable that Senator Kennedy in his interview with you said Congress probably basically should have done more to show the American public we know that inflation and cost of living is important to you and we need to show that we can handle that.
1: Julie, pick up on that point. And of course, President Trump attempting to get the base out. He's holding this big convention in Dallas this week. Affordability front and center for voters. The question is, what will the messaging be that we hear from the president?
27: And that's one of the biggest things I'm watching for. Well, one of the biggest things, because one of them is also how many Republicans, especially in key races, actually show up in a place like Texas, in a place that the president is billing as so important for these next 60 days. And the second biggest question is, will he stay on message? I'll pick up where you left off, because I've covered the Hill. I've spent my time around the White House. And in talking to sources, it is very clear that they wish the president was on message sooner. The economy is a very poignant message. When he ran on immigration in 2020, they felt like that was a strong focus message. He's been off focus. He's been talking about vanity projects, as one source put it to me. He's been talking about the Iran war, but not in a way that people understand when they're going and seeing these rising costs. So this is going to be a moment for the president to really set the tone, to unite the base, because there are concerns about that. But also, as I'm talking to my sources, allow Republicans to run their own races.
1: Yeah, so talk about setting the tone, Matt. We learned on Saturday that President Trump giving his first expenditure, if you will, $10 million to Ken Paxton in Texas. Texas wasn't in play at the beginning of this election cycle. Now it is in play. What do you make of the strategy that we're seeing. And apparently, according to public reports, he still has about $400 million in MAGA Inc.
0: One thing that's always on message is television ads. So MAGA Inc. is...
1: Exactly.
0: One thing, MAGA Inc. is always ready to engage on this. I think Texas will be the first, certainly won't be the last. I've been hearing this for weeks. I know they have, you know, more ads cut and ready to go. But what you won't see happen is a telegraph of where they're going, how much you're spending and when, in some big announcement or a memo. You'll see it when the ad buys happen like you did yesterday. I'm keeping my eye on more broadly the Midwest. I think that's a place we need to invest to get numbers up there. There are some bright spots I'm hearing about encouraging polling in New York, people outrunning the environment a little bit. But what I'm also watching for, too, is there's always in every cycle those people who are not on your radar until about 2 or 3 weeks before Election Day, and it comes online and you realize they're in real trouble. That's just how these things tend to go.
1: Yeah, Steve, one of the fascinating things that we're seeing on the Democratic side, a range of different strategies, some candidates going sharply after President Trump, others squarely focused on affordability, but some actually embracing President Trump a little bit. I want to play a little bit of this and get your reaction on the other side.
2: As governor, he bucked his party to oppose defunding the police, worked with Republicans to strengthen bail laws, and partnered with President Trump to crack down on fentanyl.
4: I'm Josh Turek, and in the U.S. Senate, I'll work with anyone to fix it, including President Trump, to secure the border, stop the flow of drugs into Iowa.
1: What do you make of these disparate strategies?
5: Well, first of all, I think it depends again on the state and how people are running and approaching the state. So there's no cookie cutter national model for how to run a campaign, and particularly in a cycle like this, midterm cycle. But there's no way to pretend that this is not going to be a referendum on the Trump presidency and the work of the Republican majority Congress. And again, Senator Kennedy couldn't have said it better. There's going to be focus on, from the Democratic side, on affordability, on prices, on the cost of living. President Trump has historically high disapproval levels of his presidency at this stage. This Republican Congress has refused to really pick up the pace and address the rising cost of health care, of gas, historically high diesel prices, of electricity, of utilities of every variety, and of housing. The cost of living for middle-class families, for average Americans, is exploding, and they need help and intervention. And so far, this Republican Congress and the president has not provided it, and I think that's going to be the decisive issue in this election.
1: Matt, do you see this as a referendum? Senator Kennedy did lean into the fact that he believes it would be. And is there enough time to address some of these concerns over the cost of living?
0: Well, that's always a challenge, these midterm cycles, right? It starts as a referendum, but good campaigns and good candidates make it a choice. They make it a contrast. That's how it's so important to actually run campaigns and run good ones. And that's what the committees are doing. And that's why you need to invest, you know, a lot of that, either it's MAGA money, the NRCC, NRSC, working to define these opponents. Again, I noticed your first question and what people are talking about in a lot of these races is Abdul Al-Sayed. Rogers has made that a choice between him and Al-Sayed. Yeah. Other candidates need to do the same.
6: And that's why Josh Turek, one of the candidates that you mentioned there, who was driving in the car and talking about working with President Trump, that is his. He cannot be seen as a generic Democrat. In a state that went for Trump by double digits, if you're seen as a generic Democrat, you're going to lose. It's going to be harder to make him out to be somebody who's too far left, somebody who's with the Democratic Socialists,
1: all right,
6: for example.
1: Guys, everyone stick around. We have much more to discuss. But when we come back, as the nation prepares to mark the 25th anniversary of 9/11, we're going to look back at the American response that would transform the nation. Our Meet the Press minute is next.
7: And the people who knocked these buildings down.
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30: Why? 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
1: Welcome back. This week will mark 25 years since the September 11th terrorist attacks that took the lives of nearly 3,000 Americans. Less than a week after the attacks, Vice President Dick Cheney joined Meet the Press from Camp David. The nation was demanding answers and bracing for the U.S. response. And the vice president warned of a long-term fight that could take years.
33: When the president went to the World Trade Center on Friday, he said, "The people who did this will hear from all of us soon." There's an expectation in the country that we're about to pay back big time quickly. What should the American people think or feel about that?
34: I think the important thing here, Tim, is for people to understand that you know, things have changed since last Tuesday. The world shifted in some respects. Clearly, what we're faced with here is a situation where terrorism has struck home in the United States. We've been subject to targets of terrorist attacks before, especially overseas with our forces and American personnel overseas. But this time, because of what happened in New York and what happened in Washington, it's a qualitatively different set of circumstances. It's also important for people to understand that this is a long-term proposition. It's not like, even Desert Storm, where we had a build-up for a few months, 4 days of combat, and it was over with. This is going to be the kind of work that will probably take years, because the focus has to be not just on any one individual. The problem here is terrorism.
1: All day Friday, NBC News will bring you special coverage, including never-before-seen archives and stories from Americans on how 9/11 changed their lives. And when we come back, if Democrats win back control of Congress, what can be expected? We'll have much more with the panel next. Stay with us. Welcome back. The panel is still here. Julie Serkin, I want to have you respond to what we heard from Congressman Raskin, clearly leaving the door open to impeachment, even going so far as to say President Trump has committed impeachable offenses, he believes, and laying some of them out, but also saying we need to focus on Medicare, a little bit of a window into what we might see should Democrats take back the
0: Absolutely,
1: House.
0: And I think it's a window into the tug and pull that you're seeing right now within the party, trying to figure out what they will do if they do win the majority. If we have a Speaker Jeffries with the gavel, they want to focus on affordability, right? Yeah. All of these issues that they feel like the president is getting wrong, let's get those voters on our side, right? The pocketbook issues, the table, kitchen table issues. But Democrats during the first era of Trump and in the middle have pursued very strong impeachment strategies. Mm-hmm. Let's go after the president. That's really what they ran on. And I feel like we are in a different moment. For a former impeachment manager to tell you that impeachment is a tool, not a panacea, tells you everything you have to know. They will go after the corruption, but they know that Democratic voters and the base want more than just opposing Trump.
1: Matt, what did
2: it's no longer the pressure valve that you can always hit to release the pressure on Democrats. I mean, ask Alex Vindman, Diana DeGette, Dan Goldman. These are impeachment figures in Trump 1. How that works out, they all lost their primaries this time. But what also struck me with Raskin was that when Raskin does something, it is righteous and virtuous. But if Trump did the same thing, then it's impeachable and abhorrent, right? There's such a hypocritical double standard, especially when you played on stolen elections, especially for him in the same interview to be lecturing my party on democracy and norms. I thought it was extremely hypocritical, and I thought it was a disgusting allegation. That struck me, that contrast in the interview.
1: Steve?
4: I really think there's going to be accountability. That Democrats are focused on affordability, prices, cost of living, the kitchen table issues by far. Mm-hmm. That is where the priority and the focus is. But there is no question there's going to be accountability for the corruption, for the excess, for the abuse of power that has existed coming out of this White House. And it's going to occur on both sides, and it is overdue. It should have been pressed for months. Senator Kennedy was right about sleepwalking through the last 6 months of inflation and price effect on people's lives. And there needs to be bipartisan levels of scrutiny and oversight for what has occurred in the past 2 years. There's a book.
1: Yeah. So, Amy, Steve is talking about oversight. Yeah. How might that play, particularly as Democrats turn their sights to 2028?
6: Right.
1: And to try to take back the White
6: message.
1: House.
6: I mean, I think Julie's point is correct. There is going to be there's this pent up energy right now from the Democratic base to hold not just Trump accountable, but those who they see have emboldened Trump, who have bent a knee perhaps to Trump. So there's going to be focus on companies or corporations who they feel are part of this. But there's also this desire to show that this is a party that stands for more than just being anti-Trump. The anti-Trump energy got Democrats the House in 2018. It helped Biden win in 2020. It wasn't enough in 2024. It's not enough in 2026. The final thing I'll say, I thought it was very interesting. Again, Jamie Raskin, impeachment manager, represents one of the bluest dots in Congress, is out in rural America. Mm. This is where we're all going to look on election night to see if it is true that partisanship is not as strong as we thought it was, that there are real cracks in the strength of the Trump coalition. It will be because of diesel prices, the crisis in rural health care in places like Michigan, Iowa, Alaska.
2: Iowa ground zero for
1: What are you hearing, Julie, on the Hill in terms of how this type of a strategy might play, and could it backfire ultimately against Democrats?
0: For Democrats, absolutely. I mean, you've seen already during the president's State of the Union, Al Green of Texas, right, going up saying, let's impeach him, let's do it, let's do all these things. And leadership did not want him to say that and do that in that moment. Yeah. This is a completely different landscape right now, and I really didn't see it as much as I did when I spent time on the campaign trail this summer. from Kentucky to Michigan to New York, I mean, Democratic base voters, particularly those that are online, under 25, they want something different and more, and Democratic leaders can't just ignore that.
1: Matt, do you think that a Democratic Congress gives President Trump the foil that he wants?
2: Trump is best when he has an enemy, and I think one of the things I'm also watching is how they respond to a possible advance presidential run. Do they investigate him, and do they run headlong into executive privilege processes? I think that's going to be something I'm watching for very closely as well.
1: All right, guys, fantastic conversation. Thank you all very much for being here. That is all for today. Thank you so much for watching. We will be back next week because if it's Sunday, it's Meet the Press.

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2: From ABC News, I'm Mike Dubusky. At least five people are dead, authorities say, after a cargo jet crashed off the end of the runway at Miami International Airport this afternoon, colliding with several vehicles. ATC.com audio from the moment it happened.
3: Noise one, Miami.
4: Looks like we have an aircraft overran the runway on 30.
3: Yes, sir.
2: The plane was coming in from San Juan, Puerto Rico. Amazon, which owns the plane, says it's working closely with local authorities and officials to understand exactly what happened. A ground stop at the airport has been lifted in the last hour. Talks in Ukraine today between President Volodymyr Zelensky and Trump administration officials about how to end the war with Russia. U.S. Envoy Jared Kushner, the president's son-in-law.
5: There is a pathway. There is a dialogue. And it's a really hard problem. I mean, this is a war that started before, obviously, President Trump took office. But he sees the huge cost that it's having on the battlefield, on just every citizen in both countries.
2: Yesterday, Kushner and Steve Witkoff met with Russian President Vladimir Putin. Despite the U.S. and Iran trading strikes on boats in the Middle East, President Trump is continuing to downplay the conflict, recently describing it as small potatoes and not a war. ABC's Stephen Portnoy.
6: The president describes the fighting as intermittent and the war itself as a tremendous success, pointing to what he says is the safe transit of millions of barrels of oil each day through the Strait of Hormuz. But analysts say the flow is still below pre-war levels, and gas prices here at home are at an all-time high for a Labor Day weekend.
2: Those gas prices, about $4.14 a gallon on average, according to Gas Buddy. Drivers like Nicole Collins are feeling it.
7: Because gas has been so expensive, we have been staying home more, and we haven't felt as comfortable to travel as much as before.
2: Diesel, critical for trucks carrying freight, also hitting record highs. 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
2: Staffing at the Pentagon has seen a lot of turnover recently, with dozens of senior officers fired or leaving their positions under the tenure of Defense Secretary Pete Hegseth. Most recently, Hegseth has faced criticism for administering polygraph tests to some Pentagon employees in an effort to root out those who leaked information about U.S. munition supplies for the Iran war. ABC News Chief Global Affairs Correspondent Martha Raddatz.
9: Since the beginning of the war, Hegseth has rarely held press conferences, which are often combative.
10: Excuse me, why are you so rude? Just wait, I'm calling on people.
9: And none since May 5th, more than 4 months ago. And never any explanation why he has taken the axe to so many senior officers.
2: NFL Commissioner Roger Goodell has agreed to a new 4-season extension, which runs through the 2030 season, the league announced today. The casting process for the Met Opera is always super competitive, but usually it's humans who are vying for a role. Recently, the Met held auditions for a snake to be part of an upcoming production. Nancy Novograd works for All Tame Animals.
11: If the animal is unhappy doing the work, the animal can go home and be happy at home. There's no reason for an animal to be on stage or anywhere that it doesn't want to be. This is not a requirement.
2: Ultimately, a boa constrictor named Princess won. The show, Così fan tutti, is inspired by Coney Island in the 1950s. Mike Dubusky, ABC News.
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17: Partly sunny the rest of this afternoon near 70. Clear and cool this evening and tonight near 50. On Labor Day, sunny in the mid-70s and less humid. I'm meteorologist Paul Piorek on WICC.
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18: 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And I'm your host, Mike Allen. Last week, we kicked off this two-part series entitled 20,000 Leagues Under Long Island Sound. If you're back, you're like me. You simply had to hear the rest of the story from our guest about how this disaster, the sinking of the S-48 Navy sub off the coast of Fairfield with 41 men aboard, ended, including who survived it and how they managed to do it. Well, back to finish telling us one of the greatest seafaring tales in Connecticut history is Mike Bilava. He's a Connecticut-based historian, author of Wick

0: 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That's YNHHS.org. Last week, in part one of this spellbinding tale, we kicked off our two-part series about the sinking of the S-48. It was a new submarine built by Simon Lake's company, the Lake Torpedo Boat Company of Bridgeport. Lake was born in New Jersey in the 1800s, but had moved to Connecticut and proceeded to build the world's first seaworthy submarine. Well, along the way, Lake developed the S-class of submarines for the military, and the new S-48 was on a routine sea trial in December of 1921, a little more than 100 years ago. The 41-man crew took off from Bridgeport on its way to the U.S. Navy base in New London. There, they planned to pick up a few more crew and then head out to the waters near Block Island in Long Island Sound for dives in 200 feet of water to get their certification for the sub. Now, as we recounted in part one, it was shortly after they left Bridgeport, about 4 miles east of the Penfield Reef Lighthouse off the coast of Fairfield, when the sub started taking on huge amounts of water from the sound and promptly sank. Now, if you envision a pencil, the back of the sub or the eraser was dragging along the bottom of the sound until it fell into a divot-shaped hole and came to rest. The front of the sub, the flint, was pointing just slightly upwards, but was still 60 to 70 feet below the surface. Now, not only was the sub hopelessly waterlogged, but the seawater started to fill up the compartment where the onboard batteries for the electrical system were housed. Now, the combination of that salt water and battery acid produced poisonous chlorine gas, the same type used in World War I. It filled the vessel with a greenish poisonous gas that could not be expelled. Several brave men used tin coffee cups and rubber tubing to siphon the water away from the batteries into an area where the only two still functioning pumps on board the sub were able to discharge the water back out into the sound. Now, these men burned their hands, their lips, and their mouths on the acid throughout the 12-hour ordeal. The communication system that would have let them issue an SOS distress call had, for some still unknown reason, not yet been installed. The crew decided that their only hope was to reduce the weight in the front of the sub as much as possible in the hope that the tip would rise upwards above the surface of the water of the sound. They shot off the dummy missiles that they had on board. Those weighed 2 tons, and they even wrote messages on the side of the missiles in the hope that somebody would see them. They ended up then removing 5 tons of iron bars called pig iron that had been on board to replicate the human weight that a fully staffed submarine would have been carrying. Well, this laborious process consisted of each of the 200 bars being ejected from a special compartment on the sub into the icy waters, one by one, with a human chain moving those bars throughout the vessel. Well, we've got you back to the point where we'll now bring in our first-class storyteller, Connecticut-based author and historian Michael Bilava, to pick up the story, which, frankly, only gets more amazing from here. I would say now it was about 4 hours after the sinking when the folks in New London realized that, well, the sub is not here. What did they do?
1: When the S-48 didn't arrive in New London on schedule, they became concerned, and they contacted the Lake Boat Company in Bridgeport to find out, you know, what's the story. Did the boat leave? Did the S-48 leave on time? Yes, the boat did leave, immediately realized it had never arrived in New London. They themselves started a search, the Navy, to scour Long Island Sound, but not knowing where the boat had submerged at any point between Bridgeport and New London, literally a needle in the haystack. They did go out to search. The public was never informed, which seems incredible nowadays, but the families were never informed that the boat was lost. They didn't know where it was. The company and the Navy Department said that they didn't want to create a panic across the Connecticut coast. They were trying to come to grips with what they were going to do and hope that things would work out for the best while they were doing a surface search. But what could they do? It was already late in the day. It was the beginning of December, winter, between the time of the test dive off of Penfield Reef Light And the time that they realized the S-48 was not in New London, a half gale just

0: crashed across Long Island Sound. So it was stormy. The wind was blowing. There were snow squalls. There was little that could be accomplished, you know, with a surface search at night in a storm.
1: Now, back to the crew, the 41 folks on this submerged sub. They're racking their brains. They've tried everything. They've gotten rid of pig iron. They've cut the anchors. They've shot out the dummy torpedoes. Everything they can try to do to limit the weight or reduce the weight in the front end of the pencil, the flint end, so it would sort of rise up and go above the surface so they could get out of the boat. They're trying everything. And finally, 6 hours after they have sunk, and by the way, I'm just going to say right here, it's amazing that panic didn't ensue inside the sub, much less the public along the coast. The commander, Austin, does a big gamble because he doesn't have a lot of air left. Everybody's trying to conserve their breathing, to conserve what oxygen is left. And he decides, let me blast the water that's in the ballast tanks out of there with what I've got left. And that was pretty gutsy.
0: Yeah, it was very gutsy. Captain Austin took a huge gamble. What else could one do? The boat hasn't moved enough to surface, and they're stuck in a craft with water that's nonstop coming in, and the chlorine gas cannot be filtered out of the boat. They're in complete dire situation. He blasts, you know, what air remains, you know, through the main ballast tanks. That is enough of a weight differential that the boat does rise up, actually at a really sharp angle now. Quite suddenly, the boat rises, and people who aren't holding on to anything start to roll back down through the compartments. So they're holding on. The boat is rising. They're probably clunking their heads and they're hitting their body parts, getting bruised, but they don't care because they know the boat is now pointing skyward towards the surface of Long Island Sound. Does it break the water? They don't know yet. They're not sure.
1: And now we come back to Pete Dunne, the boxer. And this is, you know, not that it hasn't been harrowing already, this story, but this is where it really gets incredible. He goes forward, gets permission to go forward to the torpedo room. And what does he do in this 21-inch wide torpedo shaft?
0: Pete Dunne was a boxer, so he's in really good shape. He's 5'10", and he weighs 160 pounds. He's a slender guy, so he's able to squeeze his way into the torpedo tube that's now facing upward at a sharp angle. They opened the exterior, the exit hatch for the torpedo tube slightly just to see if any seawater would come crashing down the tube, which would tell them that the bow of the boat hadn't broken the surface of the sound. When no water crashed down, they put Pete into the tube, shut the torpedo entrance, and they opened the exterior. He shimmied his way up with a rope tied around his waist, a big length of rope, and the hammer. The hammer he was holding was, once he got further into the tube, if water actually did start crashing in, he could bang on the side of the metal tube and inform people, I got to get out of here, the tube is filling with salt water. Well, it was above the sound. It was above the water line, actually much higher than they had anticipated. It was 15 feet, maybe more. Now, Pete Dunne shimmied out of that hole, and when his head and shoulders popped out into the night air, immediately he's freezing. The huge storm. There's waves crashing over the bow of the submarine, and he could see through the storm, through the snow squalls, the lights of Bridgeport. And he'd never seen a more beautiful sight than that, is what how he would explain it later. And he got out of the tube, holding onto the rope, and he couldn't find anything, any surface to attain a grip by hand or foot on the straight hull of the submarine. And so he figured, he knows that there's a cleat on the other side of the boat. Attempts to get to the other side. Waves are knocking him into the water. He does get the rope around the cleat, and inside the submarine, the men are waiting. Well, it's been kind of a long time. You know, what's going on outside? In the meantime, he had secured the rope around the cleat, but a huge wave had smashed him off of the boat and into the sound. So the second man up and out of the tube was able Pete Dunne, and actually took a third crew member to rescue those two who were just being battered by the waves against the side of the submarine. Pete Dunne's major fear, he had explained later, was that once he was outside of the torpedo tube and exposed to the winter air, and now seeing that there was a half gale blowing, that he would become frozen, stuck to the side of the sub, unable to move. Well, once he was taken out of the water and rescued from drowning, he fumbled, you know, unwillingly his way down through the torpedo tube, and he hit the inclined deck of the boat inside, passed out. He went out with just his woolen undergarments, and those clothes were just frozen fast to his body. They weren't even sure if Pete Dunne was dead or alive.
1: Unbelievable. What did they do?
0: The story was far from over, because even though they could now get some fresh air into the boat, they were still stuck on the bottom. They were concerned that the boat could slip under the waves again. Remember, the huge storm. It could sink suddenly. Chlorine gas was still in the boat. Yes, some of it, of course, was exiting through the open torpedo tubes now, but not at a rate that could be healthy. The whole thing was they had to communicate their distress. How can they tell anybody that they were stuck here in the middle of the sound in a storm in peril? So they tried flashlights, SOS, flashlight beams. I mean, they just weren't cutting through the squall. So they started taking up their clothing and dunking it in oil or diesel, and they were setting their clothing on fire. It finally came down to the fact that the last mattress on board, they set a fire as they were clinging to the bow that was projecting above the water. They set that mattress on fire, and there was a tugboat for the Standard Oil Company, and they were pulling a metal barge from New Haven to Brooklyn. The captain on board that tug thought he saw a flashing light, and then he thought he saw something red flickering. So he figured it was a private vessel that was on fire. There was a problem. So he ordered the crew to take the tugboat and the barge toward that light that now had vanished. But he was sure he saw something. Went towards the light, and they could see, the captain and the first mate could see the silhouette. They weren't quite sure what it was. Through the storm, through the blowing snow, the wind, the first mate thought it was a downed airplane that was just propped up out of the water. They couldn't tell what this dark, shadowy shape was looming before them. So the captain, Captain Olson, ordered his tug to go around, you know, circumnavigate this strange apparatus to find out what it was. The men on board the bow that were just clinging still on to the submarine were screaming, both overjoyed that the rescue was possible, but also as a warning, back off, back off. They couldn't be hurt in the storm. So Captain Olson unknowingly dragged the barge over the submerged part of the submarine and crashed into the conning tower. The boat started to really rock and jar. The men on board were shocked at what's happening now, because this grinding metal sound has just, you know, ensconced the entire hull of the submarine, and it just goes on seemingly forever. The barge is so long. They were totally afraid that the boat would be pushed back to the bottom. And once the barge did pass over, one of the tow lines got ensnared across the hull of the submarine and was pushing the sub down. So men scrambled up that line under the barge, took the line off of the barge, and removed that tension that was pushing the submarine back under the water. So some of the crewmen were already now on the barge rescued. It was all coming together in Captain Olson's mind that this was some kind of submerged vessel, submarine, boat, whatever. And then he backed off immediately, and that's when they decided we're going to use our emergency rowboat to go back and forth and ferry the crew. Everybody on board that Standard Oil tug volunteered, I mean, down to the cook, to volunteer to go into that rowboat and do whatever was needed to be done to rescue whoever was on board that sunken submarine. After four trips back and forth, they got the 41 men off of the sunken S-48. And remember, the storm kept pushing the rowboat here and there. The tugboat was being pushed by the waves and the storm further away from the sunken sub. The operation was by no means even straightforward and easy then. It was a miracle that nobody perished. The emergency rowboat didn't capsize. On and on and on. It was a moment-by-moment miracle that day.
1: 41 members of that crew all came up through that torpedo shaft?
0: Yes. They all were able to fit their way through the torpedo shaft and then shimmy down a line into the rowboat and then to be ferried back.
1: Needless to say, some of the crew members had to be hospitalized for some time to get over the exposure and chlorine gas incidents and whatnot. But many of them just went right back, didn't they?
0: Once all the men were rescued from the sunken sub, they were brought to Brooklyn Naval Yard. And within the day, they were discharged medically. There were a handful of individuals who had to stay at the hospital. And you are right, Mike. Exposure to the cold and the seawater in the sunken boat, one thing, but also respiratory ailments. The chlorine gas had seared individuals' lungs, and they had to stay in the hospital.
1: Simon Lake, whose company made this submarine, wrote in his autobiography later that there was a worker who was working in the area, and what did he leave undone that caused this whole thing to happen?
0: Yeah, in Simon Lake's autobiography, he surmised that the S-48 was sunk by a worker. At the time, he'd been putting back a cover over the hull, and that got called away on lunch. Of course, this is all his assumption. Called away from lunch, did not put the remaining bolts in the cover, left it undone. And after his lunch break, he didn't return to complete that same job. He'd been called away to a different task. It slipped his mind incredibly, as he would seem something as impossible as that, but he didn't complete the task. So when the boat went out into the sound, everything looks secure, the size of a manhole cover. There's that plate. It's in place, but not properly attached. And that's what caused the submarine to sink. Water flooding in through that hole. Once they submerged, the water burst that cover off.
1: Something I have trouble personally understanding, just to draw an analogy here, after John F. Kennedy was assassinated, they cleaned up that limousine and put it back into service. Similarly, the S-48, after this incredible incident, it went back to work, didn't it?
0: The S-48 was resurrected. They had taken two massive barges with lines between them. It was about a two to three week job. They raised that boat, brought it back to Bridgeport. The boat was repaired. And before it was commissioned, they had to still achieve, you know, the tests and about diving and everything else that was associated with confirming that the boat was safe. So some of the same crew were on board the S-48 when it went back out just a few months later and did successfully achieve those 200-foot test dives off of Block Island. Now, the folks that were on board said every man that had been on the original sinking of that boat, that they just took it as another day on the job. I'm sure that the hairs in the back of their necks went up and that a cold sweat crossed their brow, you know, when they heard that dive alarm sound and that they started to submerge. I'm sure that there had to have been some tension. And of course, an exhale, a sigh of great relief, of course, when the boat was rising and then did break the surface of the sound during those subsequent test dives.
1: Yet another reason why we should honor the men on Veterans Day.
0: Oh, of course. All the gentlemen, the crew on board the S-48 when it went down, was comprised of mostly the workers from the Bridgeport area and naval personnel. Those men, they never lost their cool. They never lost their calm. They supported each other. They came together. They did what was needed. And because of that and their genius, they survived that ordeal. That's the only reason that those 41 men shimmied through that torpedo tube and were able to walk the streets of Bridgeport once again. That's the reason why.
1: The 200 pig iron bars that the crew offloaded to help raise the front end of the sub, well, they've never been recovered, to the best of Michael's knowledge. He wants to recover them and create a memorial from them to make sure the story of this incredible incident is never, ever forgotten.

0: Well, that wraps up this episode of Amazing Tales from Off and On Connecticut's Beaten Path. When the S-48 submarine was originally christened nearly a year before the ill-fated voyage, representatives of Connecticut's Mohegan Indian tribe took part. In fact, it was one of their members who actually broke the bottle of champagne across the hull of the sub, bestowing good fortune on the vessel. There were many who pointed to that ritual as a source of the good luck that pulled the crew members through the ordeal. I want to thank our guest for these past two programs, Michael B. Lava, Connecticut-based historian, author of Wicked Bridgeport and Wicked New Haven, and just a fantastic storyteller. The answer to this week's trivia question, the question was, what was the first town settled in Connecticut? Hartford, Wethersfield, or Windsor? Well, the answer is, it's a little bit of a trick question in that the answer is still disputed to this day. Next week on Amazing Tales CT, we'll recount the fact that most historians will say the answer is Windsor, although many in Wethersfield still argue that theirs was the first town to be settled. We'll bring in the Windsor Historical Society to try and sort out the matter. Amazing Tales from Off and On Connecticut's Beaten Path is a production of True North Associates, LLC. This is Mike Allen. Be safe, and please stay healthy.
1: Amazing Tales from Off and On Connecticut's Beaten Path. 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
1: 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Weather update.
7: Partly sunny the rest of this afternoon near 70. Clear and cool this evening and tonight near 50. On Labor Day, sunny in the mid-70s and less humid. I'm meteorologist Paul Piorek on WICC.
1: It's time for Charred, a show about Connecticut's favorite food, pizza, special guests, discussions, debate, and all the latest pizza news. 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
8: Moderna Pete's, Frank Pepe's a Pete's, Ozzy's a Pete's, and a lot of other different locations.
9: Hold on.
8: Uh-oh. It's not a Pete's. Okay. It's a Beats.
9: It's like you're in class.
8: Yeah, we got to get this right. Off the gun.
10: I'm the marketing guy, so I'll let him spiel on the cheese.

0: All right, Char and New Haven Pizza Show. It is episode 67. We can do it. We can do it. Come on. 6-7. Yeah.
1: 6-7. 6-7, baby.
0: And it's Kevin Begley, Frank Zapsky. It's been a couple weeks, Frank, since the Pizza Fest, since we've done an episode.
1: It's been a long couple weeks. Yeah. I feel like I haven't seen you in a couple months.
0: Right. It's been a bit. And we have special guests sitting right with us today. We have Rocky and Ben from NHV Painters. Yep. And if you're watching and listening, you're wondering, wait, how does painting relate to pizzas? Are you going to paint a pizza on the walls here? What's happening? We're going to hear from these guys what they have going on because it's really cool. I had a coworker of mine here at the radio station send me this idea. And at first I thought to myself, like, painting? Is there pizza involved here? And she's like, I think so here. And she sent it to me. And it's a really cool concept. So I'll let you guys.
2: Yes. So NHV Painters is running a campaign right now. It's called Signs for Slices, where if you host one of our yard signs on your lawn for 30 days, specifically the month of September, we will donate a pizza for every yard sign hosted to a local school. And those pizzas come from Moderna Pete's, Frank Pepe's a Pete's, Eyes' a Pete's, and a lot of other different locations.
1: Hold on. It's not a Pete's. Oh, no. It's our Beats.
0: It's like you're in class.
1: Yeah, we got to get this right. Off the gun.
2: Man. I'm the marketing guy, so I'll let him spiel on the sheets.
0: Listen, school is starting, and you're in the New Haven Pizza School.
1: Off the
0: right
1: rip,
0: now.
1: These guys are coming here.
2: Listen, he's like, no gluten free.
3: It's a great learning environment right here.
1: Our Beats. Our Beats.
2: There you go.
1: Not our Pete's.
2: I'm Italian, too, so I'm a little disappointed myself. There you go.
0: Nice.
2: Yeah, so it was mostly Ben's idea, though. He kind of brought it to life from the start, and we kind of created the whole plan.
3: Yeah, no, I grew up in New Haven, I was a teacher in New Haven as well.
0: Oh, wow.
3: I remember polling the kids, you know, because I grew up working at Pepe since I was 16.
0: Yeah.
3: I asked the kids, you know, pretty much in the whole school, you know, who's had Pepe's? And hardly anybody.
0: Really?
3: And they live, you know, they're all New Haven kids.
0: Yeah.
3: You know, so... So I worked with Pepe's to kind of provide pizzas for their open houses multiple years in a row, even when I wasn't a teacher there. And
1: what subject did you teach?
3: All of them.
1: Too many. Really?
3: No, yeah. I was. It was my first year. I don't have my master's just yet, but because I'm far enough along, they're able to. It's called DSAP me in. You know.
0: Okay.
3: And they put me with fifth and sixth grade, which I loved it. But the material was difficult to teach when you don't quite understand it yourself. So, things have changed since we've been in school. So, I did what came naturally and started a pizza class with the kids that worked out really well. But,
1: that was my next question.
3: Yeah. Unfortunately, there's not a spot on the report card for
2: the demand for the pizza education. But,
0: there should
2: pizza,
0: be, especially
3: there
0: in
3: should
0: New
3: be,
0: Haven.
3: There should be. So maybe that's something we need to make happen. But yeah, so, I mean, it stemmed from a lot of these, you know, local New Haven kids. Haven't been to Pepe's or been to Modern or been to some of these, you know, places that have really made New Haven, you know, so famous for pizza. So
0: yeah. And for people who live in New Haven, grew up in New Haven, you know, kids, young kids, it makes sense because they, you know, maybe they just haven't made it there. They've only been alive for so many years.
3: Yeah, yeah, yeah.
0: But I think living in New Haven and going to school in New Haven, you're right. Like having Pepe's or any of the places in New Haven is almost like a rite of passage, you know?
3: Absolutely. Absolutely. So we want to make that happen to, you know, for as many school events as possible. And, you know, the way we're able to do that is by putting yard signs out. So
0: yeah, and you brought a sign, right?
3: I did.
1: Yeah, I do.
0: Let's see what it looks like. Look at this thing.
1: So just so I'm clear, the the students get the pizzas, not the person who has the sign on their lawn, correct?
2: Yes. Yeah, so if you are hosting a sign on your lawn, basically what
1: you get
2: you're saying
1: gas,
2: is I'm
1: the
2: donating
1: student gets
2: a
1: pizza.
2: Yeah, you're donating a pizza to students. So you host a sign, you're able to contribute to the community.
3: Yeah, you get to be part of it.
1: I understand.
0: And then is it like a pizza party that you throw for the kids?
3: Yeah. So, the first event that we're doing, at the school that I used to teach at, shout out Benjamin Jepson.
0: Nice.
3: It's their open house. So, it's what we've provided pizzas for in the past, but now it's going to be more of a collaborative. You know, we've got, Pepe's who agreed to match. So if we get three signs, that's three pizzas from that, and then they're going to match with three pizzas.
0: Oh, that's really cool.
3: Modern, same thing. Ozzy's, Nolo, 163, Pizza House. All these places are on board. And
0: I've heard a lot about Ozzy's. Are you familiar with Ozzy's, Frank?
1: I know of them. I'm not familiar. Super.
0: Are they somewhat newer, or have they been there for a while?
3: So Ozzy's has, we I say we. I was working with them for the past.
1: Dude, you had a lot of jobs.
3: Yeah.
1: For teacher, Pepe's, Ozzy's.
3: Well, it's always been pizza's intertwined in every job I've ever had.
0: Right.
3: It's just always, you know, always find a way to
2: make it work.
3: Here we are.
2: Painting company.
3: Yeah, exactly. I worked with Ozzy's, a friend of mine who I trained at Pepe's, a few years back. He joined forces with Ozzy's when they had a location in California.
0: Oh wow.
3: And then opened up here. Nice. So they kind of did it the reverse way.
0: Oh, that's cool.
1: Do they still have the location in California?
3: They do. It's at a different location.
1: Okay.
3: So there's still one out there. But here, you know, I mean, they make a great pie. I would definitely check them out.
0: Now the pizza at Ozzy's in California, do they do New Haven style out there?
3: They do.
0: Oh, they do. Actually, okay.
3: Yeah. Yep. Nice. And I haven't been out there, so I can't,
0: I was going to say, I lived out there for a couple of years. There's not much good, you can't find good pizza, really.
3: Exactly.
1: Yeah. Well, so Kevin, don't start. We're going to go all the California people.
0: Yeah, I know. They're coming at me. Now, I haven't lived there in years, so maybe there's better places now. I don't know.
3: I mean, when we're talking New Haven style, that's very specific, you know what I mean?
0: Yeah.
3: It's going to be, or it should be different than every other pizza.
0: Exactly. And you know, we've talked about this a lot where, you know, Pepe's has a couple of locations in Florida and other parts of the country. And it is an education process with the New Haven style because, you know, charred, like what we call the podcast. Yeah. It's like trying to teach people that it's not burnt is how the style is. Like, because, you know, basically the East Coast, like Northeast obviously knows because of New Haven. But the more you go west in the country, like they have no idea what's happening.
3: Yeah, same thing south.
0: Yeah, exactly. Yeah.
2: Yeah, it's fascinating to see people come from other states and try it for the first time. And they really overanalyze like the bottom of the pie, I've noticed. When they come in, they really always take a look at the undercarriage and check it out. And that's where, just in my opinion, obviously you guys are the experts here. That's where a lot of the flavor comes from. It has to be those like older ovens that give it like it's part of the flavor contrast.
0: Yeah. Frank's really the expert. I just sort of talk about it. I think I've learned a lot doing this podcast.
2: You had to.
0: Yeah, right. Just talking about it and learning about it. But yeah, Frank knows his stuff more than me.
1: Yeah, I mean, it's just time. You know, you get good at something if you spend a lot of time and talk a lot of people about it. You know, the funny thing about people coming in, like you said, is, you know, the whole char and the whole burnt thing. And the thing that I never could really understand is like barbecue is one of the most popular foods in the whole country. And if you have barbecue, a lot of barbecue has char. You know, they have something called burnt ends that they sell specifically outside of the barbecue. And so it all comes down to a lot of these styles, and New Haven is one of them, are very regional. So if you didn't grow up New Haven County, New Haven, like I grew up in West Haven. And so you guys were saying earlier about the kids not ever having, living in the Haven, never having Pepe's or Sally's or wherever. So I was kind of one of those kids because I grew up blue collar, you know, you know, in West Haven, there was Zuppardi's and Mike's, and there was a bunch of other places. But the point being is that's where we had pizza. Until I graduated college and actually started making a couple bucks, I actually didn't discover Worcester Street until probably my early to mid 20s. And it was love at first bite.
0: But yeah, but that's a great point, Frank. You know, I think we talk about a lot, you know, the pizza you like is what you grew up with.
1: Yeah.
0: And if you just grew up with your neighborhood pizza place, whatever town or city you grew up in, you know, to venture out, I feel like that's almost like a new thing of people trying to venture out to pizzerias and try different places.
2: Yeah. Yeah.
0: Like foodie culture is almost like it's become popular, you know, in recent years, but you know, it's true. Like if you just go to the same neighborhood spot on Friday nights when you're a kid, like why would you ever go to?
3: It's a different wait in line, right?
0: Yeah.
2: It's a different era for pizza because with social media, like you can't hear about pizzas from around the nation 40, 50 years ago.
0: To
2: be able to hear about a spot, like Connecticut's relatively a small state, to be able to have the exposure that it's had for its pizza market, or even like Chicago, how their styles are so different. Like there's never been another time where you can like access and find out about places to even travel to.
0: Yeah, right. That's a great point. Right. And then now people can kind of discover these things.
2: Word of mouth starts going, it's...
0: Yeah.
2: But you said Zuppardi's and Mike's as your like starter sets of pizza growing up. That's a good starter set to have. Right? That's pretty solid.
0: Right. Yeah. You started with some of the best.
1: Yeah. I mean, you know, New Haven, and I love New Haven. They get obviously a lot of the spotlight, but you know, there were any place that had Italian immigrants, and West Haven was a big, all my friends were Italian. I was the only Polish guy on the block and I got a lot of heat for it. But like, I started making pizza when I was 12 years old at my church carnival. And the lady that showed us, she was basically an off the boat Italian immigrant, and we made pizza feet, fried dough. But the dough, the way you make that dough and the way you make dough for a baked pizza, because one's fried, one's baked, are very similar. But the point being is like, it was just in my blood. You know, everyone I knew was Italian. Everyone I knew had pizza on Friday night. You know, it was just one of those things. And that's kind of where it happened.
0: We still got to do a pizza freed episode.
1: Oh, yeah, we will.
0: Because I've never had it. I got to try that.
1: He's a Boston boy.
2: Boston guy.
0: Right. Well, they have like Italian festivals in Boston, too. But I just never had the pizza freed.
1: Kevin, you got to tell them where you worked.
0: Oh, I worked at Pizzeria Uno for a couple of years, waiting tables, which, you know, I'm not a big fan of deep dish, so it's ironic that I worked there in high school and into college. But, you know, make an extra cash, like the waiting tables, Pizzeria Uno. I don't even know if they're around anymore. I know they used to have a bunch in Connecticut, but yeah, the deep dish, I'm just not big on, not a fan.
2: Is there like a hierarchy between states and the pizza? Obviously, Connecticut's up there, but like out of the New York and Mass and like our surrounding states, is there like a ranking for who's closer to us?
1: It depends who you're ranking or who's ranking, because
0: that's a good question.
1: That's the one thing about pizza that, you know, I have this love and passion for it. And, you know, and I've done reviews at one point in my career, but everyone's an expert now. You know, everyone looks at, you know, from someone we won't talk about, the undercarriage to this, to that, the other thing. And it's all good. But it's just like, people have to remember that these pizzas done correctly are all kind of different. Mm-hmm. Like, when I see a symmetrically round pizza, I'm like, oh, you know, because New Haven style, you work in where you guys work. Right. It's done with your hands. It's non-symmetrical. It's football shape. It's oval shape. It's sometimes even rectangle. But I don't know where I was going with this.
0: No. Well, your question about the states, you know, it's, I think everyone kind of, you know, New York style, I think, is like the standard for pizza places, you know,
2: Nationwide, just probably. Your
0: neighborhood pizza place, you know. And then New Haven style obviously is becoming, but like you said, with social media too, now people are seeing all these styles. Detroit style is really big.
1: Yeah.
0: People are seeing this and they're thinking, hey, I could open my own spot. So I think that like there's more and more pizza places throughout the country now because people are seeing that they could do it, you know, whereas like the Northeast was really the most, I would say. Like, I know Philadelphia, I know Pennsylvania has a lot of good pizza near Philly. Obviously New York, New Jersey, Connecticut, Massachusetts, like this area, but yeah.
1: Couple in Maine. We had a guy on from Maine.
0: Yeah. The guy from Maine who started a New Haven style pizza place in Maine, owns like an amusement company, like does like blow up.
1: Yeah.
0: and then started this pizza place.
1: Fire and Ice. That's what it's called.
0: Fire and Ice. That's what it's called. Same thing. Had to like teach the people up there, like, no, this is New Haven style. It's charred.
1: But I think some of the probably most outrageous fans, so to speak, are like New York City and the five boroughs, including Long Island.
0: Yeah.
1: You know, some of the comments I get from some of these people, man, are just crazy. And the ironic part about this is that New Haven style and New York style, they're cousins. The best way I describe it is New Haven starts where New York ends. So New York, generally speaking, is a 3 to 5 minute bake. As soon as the mozzarella melts and turns white, they basically take it out of the oven, and that's when the haven starts. That's when we do that extra 2-3 minutes, caramelization of the mozzarella, char around the edge. But the point being is the New York people are tough.
0: And I think that, you know, if you're a foodie and live in another state, like, and you're into like food culture, you probably know more about the pizza. But if you're just like a regular person, because we have a coworker at the radio stations, Keith, shout out Keith. He was on vacation in Seattle with his daughters and they went to an improv comedy like show and they brought him up and they were like, where are you from? And he's like, I live in Connecticut. And they're like, what's Connecticut known for? And he's like, pizza. And they're all, no one knew what he was talking about. They were like, wait, what? And they all thought like Yale and like, you know, rich Fairfield County, like that was what was in their head. And they're like, pizza? And they were like legitimately confused. And he's like, yeah, New Haven. He's like trying to explain it. So I think it's just like a disconnect for certain, you know, parts of the country.
2: You said
0: like
2: Seattle, Washington?
0: Seattle.
2: Yeah. Oh, that's deep, though. That's right. A long way for pizza. Yeah. Like the word of mouth from bite to bite, it's hard to
0: literally
2: reach Seattle,
0: on the other corner of the country.
1: Yeah. But to Kevin's point, and I've been really lucky to be involved in these things called Pizza Expo. Like, it's like the Super Bowl of pizza. And so when I first started, I went and I started competing with New Haven style, and I would do okay, but not great. And then the feedback would be, well, the pizza's burnt. Hmm. Now, this was only 4 years ago, maybe five. So people are from all over the country. We're so close to New Haven style pizza, we don't get, and this is growing, that to Kevin's point, you know, you go past the Mason-Dixon line and, you know, maybe some people have heard of it, but most people haven't. So it's an education process. It's a, you know, trial and error kind of thing.
0: Yeah.
1: You know, that's why if you notice, you know, Pepe's, they're pretty much East Coast. Same thing with Sally's. No one is kind of mm-hmm. going out west. But yeah, we'll see.
3: Yeah.
1: Yeah. Yeah.
0: Right, true. Yeah, good start. So you guys met working at NHV Painters?
3: Yes, correct. Yeah.
0: Okay, and you're both from Connecticut.
3: Yeah.
0: So did you come up with this idea together, like while working for, like with the painting?
3: Pretty much. It was kind of more of just a collab.
0: Just a
3: where,
0: natural
3: you know,
0: thing.
3: Different things that have already been in place that where, you know, we're bringing pizzas to schools.
0: Yeah,
3: and
0: yeah.
3: It just kind of fit with, oh, here's a way that we could combine the two.
2: Yeah, he definitely brought the ideas and the passionate side of it, and he also had the connections from being in that New Haven pizza space regardless anyway, so he made it really easy to get in touch with the pizzerias, have those communications, and then kind of just build it out from there. So I did a lot of the marketing stuff, delivering the signs, getting everything set up, the video content, and he's been on video doing a lot of great stuff for us.
1: So he's the brains and you're the police that makes it look good.
2: Yes, sir.
0: Do you do the Instagram too?
2: I'm the marketing manager for NHV, so I just got into like running their Instagram, making content, long form YouTube content, anything video. And
0: I was going to say, because it all looks fantastic.
2: Thank you.
0: You know, we'll share the link to sign up for the signs, obviously.
3: Awesome.
0: But also the video that you sent. There's a YouTube video where you explain what's happening, and then your Instagram's great too. So yeah, good job with all that
2: stuff. Yeah, it's been a lot of fun.
0: Yeah, that's a good little partnership. And then have you seen, you know, when you announced this Signs for Slices, was there like an initial, you know, wave of people doing it, and have people been doing it since?
2: So we've gotten a lot of signups. I think the first like 3 days, it was kind of hard to get it pushed out there. And I was like, all right, we're going to have to struggle a little bit to get these signs up. But then out of nowhere, it just started really like taking off. A lot of the families from local schools have been getting involved. It's been Milford, West Haven, New Haven, Hamden, mainly New Haven and Hamden really getting involved. And so it's been great to just so slowly see every little dot on the map get filled out. And so, yeah, it's going to be a lot of students eating some good pizza who apparently have never had it. So
0: yeah, that's a huge, deal.
3: And the cool thing about it is we're not just bringing one, you know, pizzas from one pizzeria, you know, it's going to be a collaborative effort where we're going to have pizzas from Pepe's, from Modern, from Ozzy's, for, you know what I mean? So the kids are going to be able to try all these different places.
0: Yeah, and they
3: places,
0: can compare. And compare it's great. And it's like how we just had the Pizza Fest. We had all the different places.
3: It's
0: people
3: same
0: like
3: concept,
0: to try
3: exactly.
0: them all. Yeah.
3: Yep.
1: You're going to be up for the Nobel Pizza Prize.
2: Nobel Pizza Prize.
3: I like that. That's good.
2: Perfect.
0: Yeah, we got to create that. We should make that.
1: See,
0: this is what happens. We come up with ideas on this podcast, and then we're like, we shouldn't put these out there, but I end up putting them all out there anyway.
1: The Nobel Pizza Prize.
2: Someone steals the Nobel
0: Pizza Prize. Right, the Nobel
3: Surprise. Hey, they wanted to get it.
0: Yeah. And we'll have it on record on this podcast.
2: Yeah, we got
0: so
2: it
0: there we go. Yeah, so I mean, it's awesome what you guys are doing. It's the whole month of September.
2: Whole month of September. So running right now, I think the rest of my day is probably going to be installing yard signs, because when people sign up,
0: that's a good point.
2: It's 100% free for them to sign up. We have a form that I think you guys also have access to that we can put in the description.
0: Yeah.
2: That's just literally your last name, your email, and your home address. And we will come and personally put the yard sign in your lawn. You don't have to do anything. And so you fill out the form and basically that's it. And you're just helping your
0: That's
2: community.
0: What I was wondering. Like, do you have to pick it up? Do you get it mailed?
2: No, so don't pick it up. No,
0: you
2: payment.
0: Literally go put it.
2: We pay for the pizzas. We handle the yard signs. We made all these yard signs. So it's been, made it very easy for everyone.
0: It's a great sign too. Here, I'll put it right here. Is that good, Nicole?
2: Made that one myself. So I'm happy about it.
0: Yeah, it's awesome. And what's the owl? Is that a mascot for
2: NHV's new home vision? And so they added a logo that they want to be their main logo, which is the owl. So it's appearing on all their vehicles, on merchandise, stuff like that. So that is, if you see an owl, you're probably going to think NHV Painters. And we're going to do a lot of different campaigns in the future. We're hoping to make this a reoccurring thing every year, especially Ben wants to do it every year. So
0: yeah, it's a great back to school sort of concept. Yeah.
2: Yep. And then so whether it's like parent-teacher conferences or just being able to provide a pizza party for the kids, just like how Chess the Brewfest has grown every year. Yeah. We're trying to, you know, make this something that grows every year.
0: Yeah, it's a sharp logo. I love the owl, and the logo of the Connecticut with the paintbrush is really neat, and him chomping away on the pepperoni slice.
2: Yeah, great. So the regular logo doesn't have the pizza in it.
0: Yeah, right.
2: Yeah, I had to clarify that, but I needed to tie it in somehow. There needed to be pizza on this, so yeah, happy with how it came out. This is the exact sign that would go on the lawn as well.
3: And is the owl going to show up at the school with the pizza?
2: We bought an owl costume. If you look at our Instagram.
1: Who's going in the owl costume?
2: I've been in the owl costume.
0: It's a million degrees in there.
2: Yeah, we kind of turned that into a video, too, about me freaking out on him for taking so long with the pitch. And so I took off the owl helmet and started pitching it very angrily. So that's on our Instagram. If you want to check it out, it's NHV Painters. But yeah, we've just been putting our foot to the gas and getting it going.
1: Rocky, bring that back up again. I got another idea for you.
3: Sure.
1: So take that pizza logo, and instead of having the end be a triangle, have it be a pizza brush.
0: Oh, right here?
2: Pizza brush.
1: Yeah, painters.
0: Yeah.
1: Oh, Maron, I mean, I understand.
0: I see where you're doing that.
1: Rocky, me and you, you got too many hits to the head over there.
0: Cool. Nice.
1: I have all kinds of crazy ideas. You could just shut me up.
2: You could have told me he was Italian, I would have believed him. Off rip.
0: if we're gonna go get pizza after this, what would be like your go-to? It doesn't have to be like a place, but like what toppings, like what are you getting, what's your slice?
2: I'm gonna upset some people, so I do very much like Zupardi's. Is probably my favorite, but for some reason, and I'm curious to like how this compares to other pizzas in other states, but Connecticut gluten-free pizza is starting to grow on me a little bit. But listen, I don't even like gluten-free pizza.
0: That's fine.
2: Like, you know, I've had some people around me, they're like, just try it. It's crispy. It's not bad.
0: We had some gluten-free places at the Pizza Fest. There were some pizzerias. They do basically like a separate side of the oven.
2: Yeah, I expected to not like it, and I was pleasantly surprised. But obviously still at the end of the day, like Mike's in West Haven. That's funny. The two you said you grew up on, you're like, that was my starter kit. That's kind of my top two.
0: Now, where'd you grow up?
1: Wow.
2: I grew up in Milford. Then I lived in Charlotte, North Carolina for 6 years I moved down there after I was eight. So pizza down there was, there's a spot in North Carolina called CC's Pizza, and it's a pizza buffet where they just throw mac and cheese, salad, anything on the pizzas. But like salad, I know like obviously a couple spots up here do it, but no, they put anything on pizza and it's horrific.
1: Yeah, so. Tell us how you really feel.
3: No,
0: but it's like we were saying earlier, like there's just different parts of the country, they just don't have the passion for pizza.
2: Places like it's a little bit different, and there's you can find the allure in its differences, and some places just don't know what they're doing.
0: Right. And then there's a lot of like just the neighborhood style. Then there's a lot of like Neapolitan style, which is like just like the flimsy kind of margarita style pizza, you know, like the Italian, like the authentic Italian.
2: Yeah,
0: you see that a lot too.
3: Yeah.
1: The Queen Margarita.
0: What about you? What's your like go-to slice?
3: My go-to, which I probably made just about every shift I worked, pepperoni, basil, and garlic. Fresh garlic.
0: Ooh, that sounds good.
3: Fresh basil, garlic. Nice.
0: Frank turned me on to the like the New Haven plain with just the sauce and pecorino.
3: Yeah. And pepperoni is also really good.
0: Oh, that sounds good. And with the garlic, like the Frank's way they do at Pepe's with the garlic on it.
3: Yeah.
0: Oh, it's so good. Like, I didn't think I was going to like that. I'm like, wait, there's no cheese. And Frank's like, no, there's pecorino cheese with the sauce.
1: Hard cheese.
0: Yeah, there's hard cheese.
3: It's a completely different pizza.
0: I didn't think I was going to like it at all. But
3: it's really good if you, before you cook it, sprinkle some black pepper on it. Before it goes in the oven. And that combo is...
1: Boom.
0: I got to try that with the uni next time.
3: No, it's really good.
0: Yeah,
3: really
0: I fire good. Up that uni every once in a while in the backyard. The pepper's a good call.
3: Yeah. No, I did it for a couple customers at Ozzy's. Yeah. And they come back. Now it's their regular order. We got a black pepper on their pie.
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1: From ABC News, I'm Mike Dubosky. In Miami, at least five people were killed today when a cargo plane overran the end of the runway at the city's airport, crashing into several vehicles in the process and sparking a fire. Chief Ray Jadala.
2: We do still have an active fuel leak that's occurring off of the aircraft that is being mitigated as we speak.
1: Local authorities and Amazon, which owns the plane, say they're working to determine the cause of the crash. In Ukraine today, a high-profile meeting between President Volodymyr Zelensky and representatives of the Trump administration. Steve Witkoff and Jared Kushner meeting with the Ukrainian leader to discuss an end to the fighting with Russia. Yesterday, they sat down with Russian President Vladimir Putin. ABC's Stephen Portnoy has more on that discussion.
3: The meeting lasted for about 3 hours. The press was brought in to hear warm words exchanged, but when it was over, Vladimir Putin gave no sign of compromise, and our Patrick Reeval has been reporting that Kremlin officials were heard to be repeating Russia's long-held positions after the meeting. Putin said that Russian forces are making progress on the battlefield and that Russia will achieve its goals.
1: To the conflict in Iran, where President Trump continues to downplay the fighting there, despite U.S. and Iranian forces trading strikes this weekend on ships in the region. It comes more than 6 months after the initial American strikes on Iran. Former Secretary of the Air Force Frank Kendall spoke to ABC's This Week.
4: What I don't understand, frankly, about the Iran war is what advice was given to the president that led him to start this conflict? Aside from the fact that he never got approval from Congress to do it, the results of the initial strike have been about as one would have predicted. The illusion that the Iranian regime would suddenly fall and this would be a very short conflict was not one that's been held by anybody else until now.
1: And the TSA expects to screen 17 million people at airports this Labor Day weekend. 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
1: Police are investigating a shooting that injured several people early this morning in Taunton, Massachusetts. Investigators have not confirmed how many people were injured or the extent of those injuries. Police have made no arrests so far. It's just a few days until the country marks 25 years since the 9/11 terror attacks on the World Trade Center. In New York, the intersection of Madison Avenue and 101st Street has been renamed for NYPD officer John William Perry. His body was the last of the 23 police officers discovered following the attacks.
6: Perry's brother, Joel.
7: It's the greatest pain I ever experienced in my life. And people ask me, you know, 25 years later, what is it like? It's the same. The pain is still there. I broke down the other day.
6: Perry was not scheduled to work that day. He was in the Bronx, says his sister, Janice.
8: I said, my brother's, he's going to be there. I know, John. If there's something serious happening, he's going to be there.
6: They chose the street near Central Park where their brother often jogged.
1: ABC's Chuck Sievertson. And later this week in Dallas, Republicans hold their midterm convention.
9: We're told roughly 100 candidates and House representatives are expected to attend the 2 days of programming, which will feature dozens of speakers, including Todd Blanche, the attorney general, a position that usually avoids these hyper-political events.
1: ABC's Olivia Rubin. President Trump scheduled to speak on both nights of that 2-day gathering. I'm Mike Dubosky, ABC News.
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20: I'm Greg Bell, and we open with a hit comedy. And later we travel to Metropolis to make our weekly visit with the adventures of Superman. Alice Faye first came to showbiz fame as a singer and actress in a series of 1930s and early 40s big screen musicals, including Alexander's Ragtime Band, Rose of Washington Square, and Hello Frisco, Hello, as well as a couple appearances with child star Shirley Temple in Stowaway and Poor Little Rich Girl. Her husband, Phil Harris, gained his nationwide fame as a scene-stealing cast member on the Jack Benny program. Well, in 1946, the couple began working together on the Fitch Bandwagon variety show, which evolved into their hit sitcom, Harris and Faye. Their supporting cast was second to none, led by Mr. Radio himself, Elliot Lewis, as Frankie Remley, and Walter Tatley as Julius the Delivery Boy. Tatley was an adult actor with a pre-adolescent-sounding voice, and he was also heard on radio as nephew Leroy on The Great Gildersleeve. Oh, by the way, a special treat. Julius's mother is voiced by Rose Marie, best remembered for the role of TV comedy writer Sally Rogers on The Dick Van Dyke Show. She was 26 at the time she played Tetley's mother in this broadcast, where he was actually 36. Ah, the wonders of radio. Let's head back to May 13th, 1951.
19: 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Mr. Scott, the sponsor, has arranged a big Mother's Day party today for the employees of the RCA Victor Company. Alice and Phil and their mothers have been invited.
21: You know, Alice, I think it's swell of Mr. Scott to have a party for all of us and our mothers.
22: Yes. And you know, Mr. Scott is offering a prize for the mother who is the best cook and one for the prettiest mother. I'm sure my mom will win the prettiest mother contest.
21: Silly girl. When it comes to looks, my mom is known as the middle-aged Ava Gardner.
22: Well, that's a novelty. A middle-aged man with a middle-aged mother. Well, I know my mother will win it, but if you don't believe me, ask anybody. Like my brother Willie. Oh, Willie? Willie, whose mother is prettier, ours or Phil's?
23: I think Philip's mother is prettier.
22: Willie, how can you pick his mother over ours?
23: Because Philip gave me $5 to say it, and you didn't offer me a nickel.
22: I should have known better than to ask you. I'll ask the children. Baby Alice, who do you think is prettier, Grandma Harris or Grandma Faye?
18: Oh, I think Grandma Harris is prettier.
22: I'm going to cut this off without a penny. What made you pick Grandma Harris?
18: Because she looks just like Daddy.
23: That's a nasty thing to say about your own grandmother.
21: The trouble with you, Faye, is you're just jealous of the Harris family beauty. It's our Indian blood that gives us our fine classical features of the true early American. Oh, well, it serves me right. Grandmother told me never to marry a pale face.
22: Your grandmother never liked me.
21: Well, why should she? You don't make any effort to get along with her.
22: Now, how can you say that? Once a month, I go out to see her at the reservation.
21: Big thing. She goes to see her at the reservation. But you never hold a conversation with her.
22: I tried to, but she doesn't understand me.
21: She would if you took smoke signal lessons, like I told you.
22: Oh, Phil, let's not argue. Both our mothers are pretty. But I'm sure my mother will win the prize for the best cook. Have you ever

0: a card is that for Mother's Day?
1: I hope you gave your own mother something nicer than that.
2: Well, naturally. You see, in my youth, I was a bit of a problem. And as a result of my adolescent escapades, Mother has grown old before her time. But I think the present I gave her today will remedy that.
1: Oh? What'd you give her?
2: A gift certificate for a facelifting job.
0: Oh, what a lovely gift.
2: Well, if you like it, Alice, I'll get one for you, too.
1: All right. This boy's always thinking of the welfare of his loved ones. Like last year, the doctor said his grandmother needed some rest and quiet, that she should get away from the hustle and bustle of city life. And you know what Frankie did?
0: What?
1: He bought her a due bill for a 2 weeks vacation and a duck blind.
2: Greater love hath no man.
0: Say, Frankie, are you taking your mother to the party tonight?
2: Of course. Who's having a party?
0: Mr. Scott's having a party for all the employees and their mothers.
2: And he didn't invite me?
0: Oh, don't feel bad, Frankie.
2: Well, it's all right. If he doesn't want me, he doesn't want me. But I'll get even with him. When Mother and me get to his party, we won't talk to him.
1: Friendly, you can't take your mother to a party you haven't been invited to.
2: I have to. Mom's going to think it's awful funny that the company has a big party and doesn't invite the president and his mother.
1: Ramley, you didn't tell your mother that you're the president of RCA Victor.
2: Oh, of course not. I couldn't tell her a fib like that.
1: Thank goodness.
2: She thinks I'm still president of the Rexall Company. How can Scotty do this to my mother?
1: All right, all right. Don't get upset, Frankie. It was probably an oversight. He wouldn't do... Wait a minute. Come in. Hey, it's Scotty.
0: Hello, Mr. Scott.
3: Hello, Mrs. Harris. Mr. Harris, I was... Oh, hello, Remley.
4: Don't you talk to me.
3: Harris, what's bothering Lefty the Lush?
2: You know what's bothering me. You're having a party tonight. You didn't invite me. Why?
3: The party is only for employees and their mothers.
2: Well, I have a mother.
3: Oh, you're kidding. I'm sorry, Remley, but the thought didn't occur to me that you ever had a mother.
2: Where'd you think I came from?
3: I thought you just accumulated like the sediment at the bottom of a beer barrel.
2: Mr. Scott, you're a nasty old man. But in spite of your nastiness, I want you to know that I hate you.
0: Frankie, Mr. Scott is a very nice person, and you're the only one I know who hates him.
2: I am not. Got my mother working on it, too.
3: Oh, keep quiet. Mrs. Harris, I'm planning a little entertainment tonight. I was wondering if I could get somebody to sing for us.
1: My mother will be glad to sing.
3: Your mother sings, Harris?
1: Oh, sure. You ought to hear Mom's rendition of The Thing in Cherokee.
3: Well, that's not exactly what I had in mind.
1: It ain't, huh? Then I'll be glad to sing for you.
3: That ain't what I had in mind either. Mrs. Harris, I thought perhaps you'd sing.
0: Oh, I'll be glad to.
1: What do you want me to do?
3: You can be one of the judges for the contests, Harris.
1: Oh, okay.
3: As you know, I am personally donating all the prizes. I don't like to brag.
2: Then don't.
0: What's the first prize, Mr. Scott?
3: Well, you've seen that beautiful RCA Victor 19-inch television set I have in my home.
0: You're giving away a television set?
3: No, but the winner will be allowed to come over to my house and watch a whole Hopalong Cassidy picture free of charge.
1: Well, I don't think my mother'd be interested in the first prize. She's a Tim McCoy fan. Why stay? Look, Mr. Scott, what would Mom get if she won second prize?
2: A free ride on a 45 RPM record player. No.
3: Remley, will you please keep out of this?
2: Not unless you invite me to your party.
3: All right, you can come.
0: Oh, by the way, Mr. Scott, is there anything in particular you'd like to have me sing tonight?
3: Oh, I'm glad you asked that, Mrs. Harris. I wrote a little song that I think might be appropriate for the occasion.
0: Oh, how nice. What's the name of it?
3: I call it That R.C.

0: busy a mother of mine. That's cute, isn't it?
1: Yes, yes, it is. It has a nice saleable sentiment to it. I think, though, it should have an arrangement for cash register, don't you? I got an idea, Scotty. Why don't you let Alice and me do a duet?
0: What duet?
1: The Letter. It's a record we made for your company. I'll tell you what, we'll sing it for you right now. The record sells for 85 cents. Do you want to pay us now, or would you like to wait until we finish?
0: I'll wait.
1: Righto.

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Read.

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18: That song will be perfect for tonight, Mrs. Harris.
19: You know something, Scotty? I can't wait for your party tonight. Gee whiz, we ought to have a lot of fun.
18: Well, I hope the rest of you will, but I don't think it will be a very pleasant occasion for me. You see, my mother isn't coming.
19: Can't stand the sight of you, huh?
18: It's not that. Mother lives in the East. She was flying out here for the party, but she was forced down in Chicago.
19: Her arms get tired?
18: Will you please keep quiet? It won't be much of a party for me, but I'll make the best of it. Well, I have to be running along. I'll see you all at the party tonight. Goodbye.
20: Goodbye, Mr. Scott.
18: So long, Scotty.
20: Oh, Phil, I feel terrible about Mr. Scott. He'll be the only one whose mother isn't here.
0: Yeah, that's right. And the guy should be near his mother on Mother's Day. I feel sorry for him, too. Don't you, Frimley?
21: My heart cries for him, dies for
0: him.
21: All
0: right, never mind, never mind.
21: Curly, maybe we ought to...
0: Wait a minute, just hold it. Will he come in?
22: Hi, everybody.
23: Hello, Julius.
0: Hey, how you, kid? What you got there?
22: And as much as this is Mother's Day, I have brought a present for the fairest flower in all the land. Here you are.
0: Thank you, son. Now you may kiss my cheek. I'll just put these in the box.
22: Get your grubby paws off of them dandelions. They're for Miss Faye.
20: Oh, it's very sweet of you, Julius, and I love dandelions.
22: I know you would. And they're very practical, too. When the bloom is gone, you can make wine out of them.
19: What are you trying to do, make a wino out of my wife?
20: What did you get your mother, Julius?
22: I bought her a crash helmet.
19: A crash helmet?
22: Yeah. She's the anchor man for the women's roller derby team. Now, she loves skating. She's always on roller skates.
19: Don't they get rusty when she takes a bath?
22: She don't wear them in the house. Except for the time when she lost her skate key. For 2 days, she couldn't get her skates off. Pop almost left her.
19: Why?
22: How would you like to wake up in the middle of the night with cold wheels running up and down your...
20: Always been a roller skater?
22: Oh, no, she used to be in vaudeville. She was one of the greatest mimics in the business. Her best imitation is Jimmy Durante.
20: Say, Julius, maybe you could bring your mother to Mr. Scott's Mother's Day party tonight to entertain.
22: I'll be glad to. Sounds like it ought to be a lot of fun.
20: Well, it will be for everybody except Mr. Scott. Poor man. His mother won't be there.
19: Yeah, and I wish we could help him. It's his party, and he ought to have a mother.
1: Why don't you call Abby Rents and hire one for him?
19: Don't be crude.
20: Hey, say, that gives me an idea. Excuse me, fellas. Hiring a mother isn't such a bad idea. Mr. Scott ought to have a mother this evening, and I'm gonna get him one. I'll go over and see Mrs. West. She plays mother roles in pictures, and she'd be perfect. Oh, Phil, I'll be right back.
19: Okay, honey. Oh, gee whiz, that Scotty should have a mother tonight. I wish I could help him. Hey, excuse me a minute, fellas. My sponsor needs a mother, I'll hire him one. And I'll get one who looks the part. Now, let's see, where does a guy go to find a mother who looks like a television set? Hey, Remley.
9: Huh?
19: Entertain Julius. I'll be back in a minute.
9: What do you mean I should entertain him?
22: You hired a Mac, entertain me.
9: Be quiet. I haven't got time now. I got to do something. Excuse me.
1: Scotty was nice enough to invite me to the party, so I'm going to get somebody to play his mother. She ought to resemble Scotty, but where can I find a mother with a mustache and a horrible disposition? No, I won't be vindictive. I'll get him a pretty mother.
9: Hey, Julius, talk to yourself. I'll be right back.
22: What kind of a house is this? Everybody goes off and leaves me alone. Gee, it's a shame about Mr. Scott. He ought to have a mother for the party. Hey, I got an idea. Mom, are you home? Hey, Mom!
10: What?
22: You've been talking like that ever since you seen Born yesterday.
10: All right. What do you want already?
22: I want you to pretend that you're somebody's mother.
10: Why do you want me to pretend I'm somebody's mother, Mac?
22: Stop imitating me! Look, Mom, Mr. Scott's having a party tonight, and his mother won't be there, so I want you to pretend you're her. Can you imitate somebody old?
23: Of course I can, son. Gentlemen of the jury, don't send this boy to jail.
22: You're lying about it all! Look, I want you to give your best imitation tonight.
10: My best? Well, if that's the one you want, okay.
19: All right, ladies, and mothers, please, attention, ladies, please,
18: I want to take this opportunity to welcome all you mothers on this happy occasion. We are going to have some entertainment by the mothers themselves. First of all, Mrs. Remley will deliver a short lecture on the evils of having children. After that, Mrs. Fay will give an impersonation of Rudy Valley singing the Woof-and-Poof song. Following that will be the highlight of the evening. Mrs. Harris will give an exhibition of Indian wrestling.
19: Not yet, Mom. Keep your blanket on till it's your turn.
18: Simmer down, please. Quiet. Before the entertainment starts, I'd like to say a few words. You've all noticed the empty chair at my side. It seems that my mother...
20: Mr. Scott, don't say anything about your mother not being here. I hired an actress to play your mother.
0: Well, Mrs. Harris, you shouldn't have done
20: that. Oh, it's too late. She's coming in now.
3: Hello, son.
18: Hello, mother.
3: It's so good to see you, son. Did Alice tell you this is costing you $4 an hour?
18: It's good to see you too, Mother. What do you mean, $4 an hour?
3: Oh, you're looking splendid, son. And stop beefing. I usually get time and a half on Sunday.
18: Well, sit down next to me, Mother dear.
0: I'll make a flat deal, $8 for the whole evening.
18: Folks, I didn't expect Mother to show up, but she did, and I must say this is
19: Scotty,
18: a surprise.
19: Scotty,
0: you don't know it, but you're in for another surprise. I hired a mother for you, too.
18: You didn't.
3: Hello, son. Oh, it's so good to see you again.
18: Lady,
3: my boy. Folks, I want you to know that I'm so happy to be here with my son, the maker of those wonderful RCA Victor television sets, the set that has a clear, bright, steady picture.
19: All right, lady, all right.
18: Let her talk. Please continue, you dear old commercial mother of mine.
4: Just a moment, Mr. Scott. Do you mean you have two mothers?
18: Yes, father was very rich. He overdid everything. Seriously, folks, I don't really have two mothers.
1: No, you have three, Scotty.
18: Three?
1: Scotty, I want you to meet your mother, Bubbles Laverne.
5: Hello, sonny boy.
18: But there are...
5: Oh, aren't you going to give your mother a great big kiss?
18: Now, look here, young lady. Oh, Mommy. Come sit on your little boy's lap.
5: Mr. Scott!
18: Oh, yes, Mother's Day, yes. Folks, there has been a misunderstanding, but I think this is my last mother.
6: You want a bet?
18: Quiet, please. Now, I'd like everybody to join me in singing a little tribute to the one we all love best, our mother. Ready?
24: Happy Mother's Day to you. Happy Mother's Day to you.
6: Stop the music. Which one of you is Clyde Scott?
25: Mom, not Durante.
18: I'm Clyde Scott. Who are you?
6: I'm your mother. Up your lips, Sonny, and give me a kiss.
18: I don't want to kiss you.
6: And sharpen your nose and we'll do-leech you. I got a million of them.
18: look, lady, I'm loaded with mothers. I don't need you. Go away, please.
6: To think I'd ever hear this from my boy Umbriaco. All right, I'll go, but remember... Who will be with you when I'm far away? Let me hear that high note.

0: didn't know Durante was a mother.
1: Folks, this is embarrassing. I realize it's a little unusual for a man to have four mothers, but I can explain. You see, my mother was supposed to be here, but her plane was grounded in Chicago, and these people, meaning well, went out and hired...
2: Hello, son, I'm here.
1: Oh, no, another one. Now, look, lady, I... Mother! My real mother! Mom, I thought you weren't coming.
2: I got another plane out of Chicago, and here I am, son.
1: Oh, it's so good to see you, Mother. Folks, I want you to meet my real mother.
3: A likely story.
4: Will you wait for him to applaud for his real mother, please? Of course, I don't believe it myself. Where did he hire? Imagine a guy hiring somebody to play his own mother.
1: Oh, but gentlemen,
4: I'm taking my mother out of here. Hold your teepee, Mom.
5: I'm leaving, too. Come along, Bubbles, dear.
1: Oh, now, don't everybody go. I tell you, this is my mother. This one isn't a phony. She's the real McCoy. Please come back. Oh, Mama, everybody's left my party.
2: Now, don't cry, Clyde. We don't need them. We can have fun ourselves. Tell you what, you can take me where you took me last Mother's Day.
1: Can I?
2: Yes, we'll go to your factory and I'll help you polish the 17-inch screens.
1: Oh, Mama. You and I'll wipe.
6: Alice and Phil will be back in just a moment.
4: Folks, you know what traffic accidents are. They're something that happened to other people, but not to you. That's the thinking of the majority of America's drivers. And that's the thinking that causes traffic accidents. Obey the traffic regulations and drive carefully. The care you take may save a life. Good night, everybody.
7: Good night, everybody.
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8: A Mother's Day broadcast from May 13, 1951, with Julius's mother played by Rose Marie, 26 at the time. She was born with the name Rose Marie Mazzetta in New York City, and by the age of three was a performer under the name of Baby Rose. 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While she also did some films, Rosemarie's biggest fame came on television, namely playing comedy writer Sally Rogers on The Dick Van Dyke Show. I'm Greg Bell, and up next, it's our weekly visit with The Adventures of Superman. 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
7: We love our dogs. 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Sung Vivathana from Spot On says it's all about accuracy.
12: Obviously, we love our dogs. 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So when training, dogs learn best, obviously, when boundaries are consistent and fair. What Nova does is reduces GPS drift by 40% compared to other competitors. So pretty much we designed it to work anywhere. That's what we wanted. You know, we wanted our family member, our dogs, to have clear warnings so that they could make the right choice before chasing after, you know, that deer or that rabbit.
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8: 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Known as the Ruler of Darkness, this one played out in the fall of 1947. Listen now for Bud Collier's both Clark Kent and Superman. The announcer is Jackson Beck, and the commercial spokesman is Dan McCullough. This is Part 9.
13: Faster than a speeding bullet. More powerful than a locomotive. Able to leap tall buildings at a single bound. Look, up in the sky. It's a bird. It's a plane. It's Superman.
14: Today, eat Kellogg's Pep, the Super Cereal. Super, as in Superman.
15: Kellogg's Pep, the Sunshine Cereal. 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
16: Today in the city hospital, Clark Kent and Colonel Adams, personal physician to the governor, question a young intern about the disappearance of a patient who is alleged to be the hit-and-run victim of editor Perry White. 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
17: Do you have any idea what happened to the patient who was in this room, Doctor?
18: Why, yes, he left the hospital about an hour ago, Mr. Kent.
19: But how could he? I understood he was in a very critical condition.
18: Well, that's what I understood too, Colonel, but his doctor and two men took him away in a stretcher.
17: Well, do you know where they took him?
18: No, I don't. I presume Mr. Jansen, the hospital superintendent, knows, though. He was here at the time.
17: That's the man we want to see. Come on, Colonel.

0: Adventures of Superman.
1: Shortly after Perry White, editor of the Metropolis Daily Planet, agreed to run for mayor against the candidate of Mike Hickey, corrupt political boss, he was arrested and jailed as a hit-and-run driver. Certain that White was being framed, Clark Kent went to the city hospital, where Harry Niles, alleged victim of the hit-and-run attack, was supposedly in a very critical condition. Using his Superman X-ray vision, that Niles, beneath his layers of bandages, was not injured at all. Balked by the mayor, a tool of political boss Mike Hickey, Kent persuaded the governor of the state to send Colonel Adams, his personal physician, back to Metropolis to examine Niles. But when Kent and Colonel Adams arrived at the hospital, they found that Niles had been taken away, and they hurried to Hospital Superintendent Jansen's office.
2: I demand that you tell me where Harry Niles is, Mr. Jansen.
3: Really? What gives you the right to demand anything of me, Mr. Kent?
2: An executive order from the governor instructing Colonel Adams here to examine Niles.
4: Here's the order, Mr. Jansen.
3: Keep it. I was appointed by the mayor, gentlemen. I take orders only from him.
2: Look, Jansen, why are you afraid to let Colonel Adams examine Niles?
3: I'm not afraid. There's just no reason for it. Niles has his own doctor. Besides, he's in a critical condition. He can't be disturbed by outsiders.
5: You say he's in a critical condition, huh? And yet you permitted him to be taken from the hospital? As a physician, I find that very strange and suspicious.
3: I don't care how it seems to you. This is municipal business and does not concern the state government.
5: See here.
3: Now, look, I've wasted enough time. Get out.
2: Not so fast, Mr. Jansen. One more question.
3: Get out. Get out, or I'll call the police and have you thrown out.
5: Why, you insolent...
2: We're going, Jansen. But we'll be back to see you thrown out. Come on, Colonel. Let's go.

0: I told the driver to drop me at police headquarters, Colonel, and then take you to the railroad station.
1: It's all right, Kent. You know, it makes my blood boil to see a man like Jansen at the head of the city's own hospital. How do the people stand for it?
0: Well, I assure you the people don't like it. But Mike Hickey holds the entire administration of this town in his dirty hands. Why, he even framed Perry White and smeared our reform party. But we may still be able to beat him in this election if I can find Harry Niles fast enough.
1: Any idea how to do that?
0: Well, you see, Niles is the state's witness against White. As such, he can't be moved without the consent of the police. So Inspector Henderson must know where he is.
1: I see. Is Henderson on your side or Hickey's?
0: He's on the side of justice. He's straight as a string. That's what I'm counting on.
1: Good.
0: Oh, here we are, police headquarters now. Well, I'm sorry you had to make this trip to Metropolis for nothing, Colonel.
1: Well, that's all right, kid. Good luck to you in this fight.
0: Thanks. I'll keep you posted. So long.
2: Look, Kent, even if I wanted to, I couldn't tell you where Niles is. Because I don't know.
0: You don't?
2: That's right. The mayor took this whole thing out of my hands.
0: But Inspector, he can't do that. You're holding Perry White in jail, and Niles is your witness against him.
2: Kent, you ought to get your facts straight. White was released an hour ago on bail.
0: Released?
2: That's right. Now, if Niles dies, White will be brought in and tried for manslaughter. If Niles lives, White will be tried on assault charges.
0: Don't you see, Inspector? That's why you've got to help me find Niles now.
2: Look, Kent, I like you. And speaking strictly off the record, I'd like nothing better than to see you run Mike Hickey and his gang out of Metropolis.
0: Well, then, why...
2: But, well, if you had any real proof of your charge, maybe I could help you. But as it is...
0: Okay, Inspector. I have to find Niles myself. Just tell me this, though, if you will. What do you know about Niles?
2: Nothing. Nothing except that he holds a small job in the sanitation department.
0: Works for the city, huh?
2: Mm-hmm. And he lives alone in a rooming house at 1100 West 13th Street.
0: 1100 West 13th, okay. Now, what do you know about the doctor who just happened to be at the scene of the accident the other night? The one who's now acting as Niles' physician. I think you said his name was Tobin?
2: That's right, yes. His office is at 1900 West 88th Street.
0: 1900 West 88th.
2: Right. And he's also on the city payroll, health department.
0: He works for the city too, eh?
2: Right.
0: How about it now, Inspector? Still think there's nothing fishy about this case?
2: Confound it, I know it's fishy, Kent, but there's nothing I can do. Nothing! Until you bring me something more than just a, well, just a private opinion to go on.
0: All right, Inspector. I'll bring you something to go on. I'll bring you plenty. So long.
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0: Leaving police headquarters, Clark Kent makes two phone calls, and a short time later, we find him in the office of his friend, Candy Myers, the private detective.
15: They didn't take Carrie Niles to his home, Candy. I just checked, and Dr. Tobin's office is closed. His nurse said he told her to be gone for a day or two. She doesn't know where.
16: Well, it's pretty clear that both Tobin and Niles ducked into a deep hole, Kent, and pulled the hole in after them. My guess is you won't see either one of them till after the elections.
15: That'll be too late, Candy. We've got to find them and find them in a hurry. Otherwise, Mike Hickey's crowd will sweep the elections and Mr. White may go to the penitentiary.
16: I know, Kent, I know, but darn it, hailing them won't be an easy job. Only thing we can do is to find out all we can about Niles and his doctor pal and then follow each trail separately. Hoping one of them will pay off.
15: Well, that's what I thought you
16: but
15: could...
16: But my two assistants are out of town on a case. I can't cover both angles. I only got 2 feet.
15: And I've got two. You take one man, I'll take the other. Now, whom do you want, Niles or Dr. Tobin?
16: Niles is my baby. You take the medico, Kent.
15: Okay, we'll keep in touch with each other through the Daily Planet. And remember, Candy, every minute counts.
0: Grimly determined to track down the two conspirators, Clark Kent and Candy Myers take up their separate trails, unaware that great danger will intervene before they see each other again. We'll be back in a moment for the exciting climax of today's episode, so keep

0: back to the adventures of Superman. Our scene is several miles southwest of Metropolis in a deserted county forest preserve where a small private ambulance is parked in a grove of trees. In the back of the ambulance, a dapperly dressed pink-cheeked man with a small waxed mustache is busily unwinding the last of many layers of bandages from his wiry, ferret-faced companion.
1: Have these bandages off in a minute, Niles. There, that does it. Probably a little stiff. Want me to help you up?
2: No. I can make it, Doc. Oh, boy, it sure feels good to have all them wrappings off. You had me taped up like a mummy.
1: I had to make it look good, you know. You were supposed to be critically injured.
2: Yeah. I took a big chance. If we hadn't got away before that planet reporter showed up with another doc, my name would be Mud. I hope Mike Hickey appreciates it.
1: Oh, he does. He gave me $1,000 for you.
2: What?
1: Here it is.
2: Only $1,000 for sewing up the election farm.
1: Relax. He said there'll be more. And a nice, fat job on some city payroll. After the elections, Niles.
2: Well, that's a little better. Hey, what's he going to do for you, Doc?
1: He's making me commissioner of the health department.
2: Hey, not bad, huh?
1: Not at all. See, Mike takes care of his friends. Well, now, are you all set?
2: Yep. Everything's Jake. Here I go to get lost.
1: All right. Remember now, nobody sees you until after the elections.
2: Don't you worry. Where I'm going, nobody will find me. So long, Doc. Be seeing you.
1: So long, Niles. See you right here after the elections.
0: Waiting until Harry Niles had disappeared among the trees, the dapper Dr. Tobin returns to the ambulance, slides in behind the wheel, then steps on the starter and pulls away. So Clark Kent was right. The hit-and-run charge for which Editor Perry White faces a penitentiary term was a frame-up by Mike Hickey, arranged to discredit White and the Reform Party with the voters of Metropolis and to ensure the re-election of Hickey's corrupt machine. Will Hickey get away with it? Or can Superman and Candy Myers somehow catch up with Harry Niles and Dr. Tobin and in time to foil the crooked political boss? Don't miss tomorrow's exciting episode, fellows and girls. Be sure to tune in tomorrow, same time, same station, for more thrills in The Ruler of Darkness on The Adventures of Superman.
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4: 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I'm Greg Bell, and earlier we had Rose Marie as Julius's mother on the Phil Harris and Alice Faye program. And I mentioned most remember her today for the role of comedy writer Sally Rogers on The Dick Van Dyke Show. But do you remember who played her nerdy boyfriend Herman Glimcher on that hit TV sitcom? 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
4: 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And Skeezix on the Gasoline Alley program, Uncle Walt and Skeezix. The answer is Billy Idelson. 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
16: From ABC News, I'm Mike Dubusky. In Miami this afternoon, five people are dead and five people are in the hospital after an Amazon cargo plane skidded off the end of the runway at the city's airport. Miami-Dade Sheriff Rosie Cordero Stutz.
17: A cargo plane crashed at Miami International Airport as it overran the runway number 30. It came to rest at a field adjacent to the airport.
16: The plane also collided with several vehicles, trapping some people inside those cars. The NTSB says it's launched a go team to Miami to investigate the incident. A scary scene playing out in Ohio today after a man allegedly jumped towards the Democratic candidate for governor while carrying weapons. ABC's Andrew Dimbers.
18: In Ohio's race for governor, we're told by Amy Acton's campaign that while attending the Canfield Fair, an armed individual lunged at Dr. Acton, who is running against Vivek Ramaswamy for governor in Ohio. Multiple people have been injured, according to Amy Acton's campaign. Her team also out with a statement saying, quote, "This kind of violence has no place in Ohio," and thanking law enforcement for their swift reaction. Vivek Ramaswamy's campaign also saying, quote, "What happened today is completely unacceptable and has no place in politics."
16: Police now say 38-year-old Patrick Havas is in custody. Officers recovered two handguns and a